0: for Trump, then went on to lie about and defame her as determined by a jury in New York City. Now, if you're thinking, hey, didn't the Supreme Court already refuse to hear Trump's appeal to the E. Jean Carroll verdict? Why, yes, they did. But Trump appealed their decision to not hear his appeal, his initial appeal, when it did not go Trump's way the first time. Who knew you could appeal a Supreme Court ruling? I didn't.
1: I don't think the Supreme Court did either.
0: Well, apparently you can. Can he appeal their ruling on his appeal of their first ruling? On his first appeal? Well, it seems unlikely, but, you know, I wouldn't put anything past him. On the other hand, he may not have to. It is unusual, though not unheard of, for the court to grant such a request as this. Trump paid the $5 million judgment shortly after the court declined to take up his appeal the first time back in June. But Trump and his corrupted Department of Justice are also asking the high court to toss out the second E. Jean Carroll verdict that he also lost. In that one, she was awarded $83 million after a jury found that he defamed her again right after losing the first verdict, in which the penalty clearly was not enough. Trump and his corrupt DOJ, however, now actually headed by Trump's personal criminal defense lawyer, Todd Blanche, they argue that Trump is immune from being sued over comments that he made about E. Jean Carroll in 2019 when he was president, on the basis that his lies and defamation about her as president were part of his official duties as president, which his corrupted Supreme Court back in the summer of 2024 determined a president could not be held criminally liable for. So this, of course, is a civil case, and whether or not lying about someone that a jury has found that you sexually assaulted, whether that is part of a president's official duties, well, that's what Trump and the DOJ are arguing and what the corrupted Supreme Court is still being asked to determine. The court has not yet acted on that appeal. That would win Carroll some $83 million from Trump, plus a few more in interest as the case has been appealed and the judgment funds have been held in escrow during that period. But would you be surprised if his corrupted court ruled, the Supreme Court ruled in his favor on that one? I wouldn't. And arguably at this point, I think I'd be more surprised if they declined to hear his case or that they decide to hear it and then ruled against him. So we will see. Marginally good news out of the high court today. Got thoughts on that? We'll take those as well at 818-985-5735. It's another primary election day on Tuesday this week for the critical November midterms in Alaska, Wyoming, and the great state of Florida, where a number of incumbent Democrats in the U.S. House are now facing off against each other after the state corrupted re-gerrymandered, the corrupted legislature re-gerrymandered their already gerrymandered U.S. House maps. Just a few months ago, after the same corrupted U.S. Supreme Court gutted protections in the Voting Rights Act that for decades had helped to ensure that majority and minority districts could elect a representative of their choosing. And, of course, the court ignored their own longstanding bar against last-minute changes to election laws in order to allow Florida and some other GOP-controlled states in the South to redraw their election maps at the last minute. In the case of at least two of those states, Alabama and Tennessee, the election had already been underway when these maps were changed in order to theoretically help Republicans win more seats this November. That, of course, is what it is all about. But speaking of, 2 weeks ago today, I believe, on this program, we were the first in the nation to break a pretty huge story regarding paper ballots scanned by a company named Dominion Voting Systems, which is now called Liberty Vote, after it was purchased by a Trump ally. But those ballots, optical scanned at the polling place, include a flaw in the way those ballots are scanned, essentially, that could allow anyone to learn how anyone in the state of Georgia, where they use these systems all across the entire state, or in jurisdictions around the country which use those same machines, you could learn how those people had voted. I could learn how those people had voted just by using publicly available information and a regular old AI chatbot like ChatGPT. It could reveal exactly how voters voted on their so-called secret ballot in locations where Dominion scanners were used at the polls and where they were not patched with a security patch that was put out by Dominion to take care of this little problem. And that patch was cited by federal, the Cybersecurity and Infrastructure Security Agency, or CISA, as an urgent recommendation to apply that patch immediately. We had as our guest that day on the broadcast, Marilyn Marks of the Coalition for Good Governance 2 weeks ago. She was the first to discover, her group actually discovered this particular flaw that makes all of this possible back in 2022. They notified Dominion, the federal government, the state of Georgia, since they use these systems across the entire state. But that flaw became a real problem more recently with the availability of chatbots who were able to decode the number, the flawed algorithm that was printed onto these scanned ballots, in order to match them up to the data from the electronic poll books at the place where they were cast. And those electronic poll books, that data is also publicly available. Marilyn discovered how easy it was to learn how thousands of people had voted in the state's primary elections earlier this year. She shared her findings with a Princeton researcher who was able to replicate them on his own to almost instantly learn how 1.5 million voters had voted in Georgia. She also notified local media like the Atlanta Journal-Constitution, the state's largest paper, and national media outlets like NBC. But it was on this show 2 weeks ago that the story was first broken. And it seemed like a really important story at the time. Well, 2 weeks later now, good news, maybe. We're now 78 days until the midterm elections, and the Atlanta Journal-Constitution, 2 weeks, 2 weeks after we reported on the show, they finally decided to report it in their pages on Sunday to folks in Georgia. And they must have found it important, too, because they printed it on their front page with the headlines, "Known flaw in Georgia vote system still unfixed. Is your ballot secret? Research used AI public databases to ID 2,200 voters." They write, "Using artificial intelligence to scan public databases, AJC reports, a Princeton University researcher has exploited a known weakness in Georgia's voting system to identify with fair certainty how more than 2,200 people voted in Cherokee and Heard counties alone in the May primaries." Now, that's the Princeton researcher who Marilyn Marks initially asked to confirm her findings, since she's not a computer code expert, et cetera. That researcher, in fact, when he published his findings, said that he was able to identify the votes of some 1.5 million Georgians. So I'm not sure why AJC is downplaying it here. Though maybe it's for the same reason it took them more than 2 weeks to run anything on this at all.
1: Well, I guess better late than never.
0: I guess so.
1: I mean, you heard it here first, but, you know, they get there eventually for their own state.
0: Georgia election officials, AJC writes, has known about the problem since 2022, but they have not updated their software for Georgia's voting systems since it was first purchased back in 2019, 7 years ago. How many times have you updated, your Windows computer since then? Anyway, that part of the story we broke years ago on the broadcast, that this was all discovered and that the Georgia's Republican Secretary of State, Brad Raffensperger, was refusing to apply the security patch back in 2023. He said it was a big job. It would not be done until after the 2024 presidential election. But here we are in 26, and Georgia has still not applied the patch. And in that time, free AI chat programs now make it child's play to take this data, to compare this publicly available cast vote records and the electronic poll book records to determine how people actually voted. So much for the secret ballot. At least in Georgia. Dr. Alex Halderman, the computer science professor at the University of Michigan, he's been on the show several times over the years. He was one of the security researchers to flag this issue originally back in 2022 before the ubiquitous AI chat apps really made it an incredibly dangerous flaw. He told the Atlanta Journal-Constitution, quote, somehow Georgia has not incorporated that sort of vulnerability patching into the maintenance of its election system. State election officials, the paper notes, have mostly dismissed concerns about this, noted it was just too convoluted for people to exploit. Nonetheless, the advances of AI tech allowed Max Springer, that researcher at Princeton University's Center for Information Technology Policy, to easily do it. After our friend Marilyn Marks first did it herself. And told me how it was done in minutes, and that it made her sick to her stomach, given the notion that Georgia's new incoming governor next year, whoever it may be, will need to make some 4,000 appointments in the state. And wouldn't it be nice for him or her to know how those appointments, how his or her appointments actually voted this year? Did they vote for him or her? Or how much Bobby Kennedy Jr. might like to know how the people at the CDC headquarters in Atlanta, how they voted back in 2024, how they'll vote this year. Or maybe Pete Hegseth, the defense secretary, might like to know how members of the military stationed at any of Georgia's many military bases, how they voted. Not to mention, of course, abusive husbands who might want to know how their wife voted, or employers demanding to know how workers voted if they voted a certain way. So rather than patch those systems, Georgia's Secretary of State says, well, we'll just block the release of certain public records that could be used in this particular scheme, even though that won't prevent, A, insiders from being able to use that information, and, B, experts tell the broadcast, nope, that's not going to work. Essentially, the new instructions to withhold certain information from the public will not, in fact, prevent someone from still being able to use this information to expose secret ballots in Georgia and elsewhere that these systems are used and unpatched. Anyway, it took the AJC 2 weeks before running this story that we broke weeks ago. And when they ran it on Sunday, it was on their front page. But earlier this morning, it was still not available at the paper's regular website for some reason. Very odd, only in an online version of their Sunday print edition, making it very hard to either find it or share it at all, for reasons that I won't begin to guess at for now. Shortly before airtime, however, it does look like Marilyn Marks is actually able to come up with a link to it. It's not showing up in search at the AJC.com website. But apparently it is there, if you know the secret code, I guess, to figure out where it is. Anyway, if you'd like to ring in on that story or you have any questions for me on it, 818-985-5735, 818-985-KPFK in our live Southern California listening area or anywhere around the globe for folks listening via the KPFK web stream at kpfk.org. I want to get to the phones shortly, and it looks like we've got some folks calling in with some family members on the USS Lincoln. But let me hit this element first, and then I will get to the calls. Because this is alarming news, it seems to me, from the President of the United States on Sunday. As Donald Trump said, he has directed the Defense Department to scale down joint military exercises with our longtime allies, South Korea, citing their refusal to join the war in Iran, while noting in the same social media post his, quote, very good relationship with North Korea's Kim Jong-un. Yes, you heard that correctly. Trump is apparently scaling back a military partnership with our ally, South Korea, and choosing to side with the dictator of a literal enemy state with whom South Korea, our ally, is still at war. Said Trump on his failing social media site on Sunday, quote, based on my very good relationship with Kim Jong-un, I am not happy that the U.S. has agreed to joint military exercises with South Korea. I recently asked the president of South Korea if they would like to join us in the denuclearization of Iran, and they said no thanks. Though the U.S. has no formal diplomatic ties with North Korea, Trump says it has been, quote, unthreatening and respectful as long as he has been president. It was not immediately clear what a scaled-down version of the training would actually look like. The South Korean Defense Ministry said Monday that the drills scheduled to last through the end of August were, quote, proceeding as planned. Like Trump, South Korean President Lee Jae-myung has expressed support for the resumption of talks with North Korea. They remain technically at war with South Korea after the Korean War ended in 1953 because there was an armistice rather than a peace treaty. But as AP reports, the move is the latest example of the president appearing to turn against an ally in favor of a leader that previous administrations cast as an adversary. Trump and others in the administration have also railed against NATO allies over perceived lack of support for his war against Iran, even as they seek to confront an increasingly aggressive Russia in the Baltic region, which Donald Trump has been very friendly with. And, by the way, I should note, in a story that I hope to get to a little bit later, Donald Trump is now threatening to bomb the blank out of Oman. He went on Fox News and said, we'll bomb the blank out of them, even though, again, they are an ally. Meanwhile, Trump's announcement comes days after North Korea itself launched several ballistic missiles towards the sea in violation of ballistic missile treaties. It also comes a day after the USS, after the U.S. pulled in the, pulled its last aircraft carrier in Asia, the USS George Washington, pulled it out of the region. It has now been sent to replace the USS Abraham Lincoln in the Persian Gulf. So, whether North Korea or China wanted to cause trouble in the region, well, now would be a great time for them to do so, given that it is the first time in 25 years that we've had no aircraft carrier deployed in the region. Again, another price being paid for Donald Trump's horrendous idea of attacking Iran without any contingency plans for what would happen next. The Strait of Hormuz remains mostly shut, along with a huge supply of the globe's crude oil supply, natural gas, fertilizer, all stuck in the Gulf. With gas prices, yes, rising again today, the highest price they have ever been in history this time of year. And now we've got to bring a ship from the Asian Pacific to the Persian Gulf in order to take the place of the USS Lincoln, where things have turned reportedly very bad. In interviews with NBC News and other outlets, family members of some of the 5,000 people aboard the ship have described a lack of supplies and food, an overall deteriorating mental health situation with multiple sailors having attempted to jump overboard. One actually succeeded. He was rescued, and after an hour or so in the water, Daniel Rapa, whose son has been deployed on the ship, told NBC News that the situation was like a scene out of the American Horror Story. The ship has now been deployed out of San Diego since last December. It has had one single port visit, that would be in Guam, back in December, and it has been at sea for a record 244 consecutive days without making another port call. On Friday, however, Trump dismissed the concerns from many family members who have stepped forward, family members of service members, talking about the grim conditions aboard the USS Lincoln, whose deployment has now been overextended twice in the Middle East due to the Iran war. Here's how that exchange with an NBC News reporter who was speaking to Trump. Trump was speaking to folks at Joint Base Andrews and asking about whether the deployments have gone on for too long and whether he's worried about troops' mental health. Here's how it went. If you haven't seen it, it's a bit hard to hear because of the jet noise, but I'll give you the transcript after you hear this for yourself.
2: Well, no, that ship is moving. No, they're not. That ship is moving right now, or very shortly, and it's being replaced with another very similar ship. No, no, no. Not nearly long enough. Thank you, everybody.
0: So if you couldn't get that because of the noise there, the reporter says family members of U.S. service members are concerned about the conditions on board the USS Lincoln. And Trump says, no, they're not. He's saying, no, family members are not concerned about the condition on the Lincoln. They're just not concerned. He said that ship is moving right now, or it will be very shortly, and it's being replaced with another very similar ship. That would be the USS George Washington, moving out of the Asia Pacific, though it may be some weeks before it's actually able to replace the Lincoln. Reporter asks, have the deployments gone on too long? Are you worried about their mental health? Trump says, no, no, no. Not nearly long enough. The deployments have not gone on nearly long enough. I mean, it's been almost a year at this point without even a port visit. I 818-985-5735. I know we got a lot of listeners in the San Diego area where the ship leaves from. I'd love to hear from you if you got family members in the region. I got more on this, but let me get to Joseph in Inglewood. Joseph, welcome to the broadcast, sir. You've got a family member on the USS Lincoln. Joseph, do we have you there? Well, shoot, we'll come back to Joseph. I don't know if we lost him or not. 818-985-5735, putting him on hold there. Joseph, come on back if you can. We got you on hold. The sister of a crew member on board the ship told The Guardian just a few days ago, you have to be very respectful of the military as they're making the ultimate sacrifice in protecting the country. But now you have the commander-in-chief and defense secretary dismissing their experiences and calling them liars. She said, I'm really angry. It's a feeling of betrayal. These are frustrating, false, and careless comments, and they are going to have a lot of consequences for my brother, she said. A mother of another young sailor on the ship echoed those sentiments, saying, quote, my son signed up to serve this country, but why isn't his country serving him? They are not feeding him or supplying clean water, and the living conditions are horrible. He did not sign up for that, she told The Guardian. Karen Bramlett, the grandmother of a service member aboard the ship, also was aghast at Trump's dismissal of her grandson's suffering. No, no, they haven't been out there not nearly long enough. She said Donald Trump needs to be ashamed of himself to let them suffer the way that they're doing. She told NPR they're over there fighting for our country, and this is the thanks they get. They can't even get help from him or his administration. 818-985-5735. I don't know if we lost Joe. Joe, if you're out there listening, please call back. We'd love to talk to you. A U.S. official said Thursday that a sailor assigned to the Lincoln's air wing went overboard in early August. The sailor was transferred off the ship for further medical care. It could take several weeks for the replacement of the Lincoln by the George Washington. It will then take likely 2 weeks or so for the Lincoln to return to its home base of San Diego. Several Democratic lawmakers are demanding that the Trump administration provide answers about these extended deployments. In a letter last Wednesday to Pete Hegseth and to Acting Navy Secretary Hung Cao, Senator Richard Blumenthal of Connecticut said reports about the conditions aboard the Lincoln, quote, warrant immediate attention and raise the question of whether the Navy can sustain operational tempo now being demanded of its carrier force. U.S. military leaders have been privately raising concerns inside the Pentagon and the White House about low morale and widespread fatigue among American service members who have been deployed for months to support the war with Iran. That, according to two U.S. officials in an interview with NBC News. More than 50,000 troops have been deployed overall to support the U.S. and Israeli-led war with Iran, which has been ongoing now for 6 months. Many of them were in the region, sent out to the region a few months prior to that. A typical deployment for a carrier is roughly 6 to 7 months and includes regular stops at ports to refresh and replenish food supplies. Aboard the Lincoln, the circumstances for the 5,000 sailors and Marines there have become particularly troubling, according to U.S. officials, because they have now been at sea, unable to even visit a port for nearly 255 days. Why is that? Well, there has been a fair amount of reporting on this, but not enough on what's the concerns about the USS Lincoln, but not enough reporting on why these crew members are unable to get fresh supplies or even visit a port for a break. Turns out, yes, that was another failure of Donald Trump and Pete Hegseth to plan ahead for what was perfectly predictable before deciding to attack Iran. As the New York Times reports over the weekend, the aircraft carrier USS Abraham Lincoln's supply problems began soon after the first day of the war, as Iranian missiles and attack drones fell on a Navy base in Bahrain. The Iranian attack, retaliation for the U.S.-Israeli assault on Tehran, destroyed much of that base in Beirut. And as it went up in smoke, so did the major logistics hub that the Navy had relied on for decades in the region. So, yes, that would have been the supply rehub for the USS Lincoln, gone after the first day of this war. The Navy needed a plan B to continue feeding the sailors, working around the clock to keep warplanes flying, strike missions, and later to maintain a blockade of Iran's ports. With the threat of Iranian attacks at the other ports in the region, the Pentagon looked to a base under British command on the island of Diego Garcia to be its supply hub. This Diego Garcia Island, it is south of the Maldives. It is roughly 2,200 miles away from where there are two aircraft carrier strike groups, and they have been operating in the Gulf of Oman. This Diego Garcia, 2,200 miles away, out in the middle of the Indian Ocean, thousands of miles itself from any mainland. That's their hub. No wonder they're not getting a day off. No wonder they're not getting fresh food, fresh water, mail flown out to the ship in a timely manner. The loss of the hub in Bahrain has contributed to a host of reported problems on carriers supporting operations against Iran, the Navy concedes. Bahrain is one of the two ports where U.S. aircraft carriers in the region have typically moored so their crews can get some downtime. The other, the Emirati port of Fujairah on the Gulf of Oman, is also well within the range of Iranian missiles. So, nope, they can't go there either for a Liberty port or for their main supply lines. That's where we're at. Stuck at sea for some 9 months, running out of supplies, folks facing extraordinary mental strain without a break or even a so-called beer day because Trump and Hegseth failed to realize that supply ports were actually targets, one of which was pretty much completely destroyed on day one of the war. And now Trump is saying that, no, the family members of the sailors and pilots and crew are on board are not concerned about their record deployment. He's not worried about that at all, and it has been, quote, not nearly long enough for them. Anyone out there have a response to the president? Anyone with family members on board the Lincoln? out of San Diego, anyone who has served on it previously, any veterans from anywhere who might want to ring in on the Commander-in-Chief right now. 818-985-5735. I'd love to hear from you. 818-985-KPFK. Your calls, and perhaps some more news also ahead. Did I mention that we are now

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And thanks.

0: Well, there you go. There's Donald Trump's favorite band, his second favorite gay anthem. You would think he would know something about the Navy, since I suspect that is all he knows about the Navy, likely comes from the Village People. 818-985-KPFK is our phone number. We'd love to hear from, I know we lost Joe out there, who had a family member on board the USS Lincoln. If there are folks, I know we reached down into parts of San Diego, if there are folks who have family members, loved ones, friends, etc., on the USS Lincoln right now, I would love to hear from you. I would love to hear what you are hearing from them, because, you know, Donald Trump and Pete Hegseth claims this is all fake news. Everything is going great for the USS Abraham Lincoln in the Gulf, despite being on being at sea for a record amount of time without making a port call. They were supposed to come back in May. They left in November. They were supposed to come back in May, and they haven't been able to make a port call other than one in Guam back in December. And here we are, mid-August, and relief is on the way, but not a moment too soon. 818-985-KPFK. Let's go to Jack in Venice. Hey, Jack, welcome to the broadcast, sir.
1: Brad, thanks for having me on, sir.
0: What's
1: I am a Marine Corps veteran here.
0: Okay.
1: Have served. Just number one, this president who deferred his draft five times, saying that he had a fake medical condition.
0: Yep.
1: Called people who died in service to their country suckers and losers.
0: Yep.
1: Said that what's in it for them? I don't get it. Why serve? I am hearing from friends of mine who are still on active duty that we have well over 100 people who have died in this conflict and that they're hiding the numbers. And the fact that Trump and Hegseth are calling people liars and saying that they're exaggerating their conditions. And, of course, the MAGA people online who are like, you didn't sign up for summer camp. You know, what'd you think it was going to be, a cakewalk?
0: Yeah.
1: It seems to be that you used to have to train and take an oath and mean all that, and now all you have to do is put on a red hat, and you're an instant tough guy.
0: Yeah, and I imagine those people saying, hey, what did you sign up for? It's not summer camp, I imagine. Those are people who are not veterans. Veterans who have gone through this, I suspect, and whether they're on the right or the left, can see that there is a problem here, a real problem here. I don't think you have to be a Democrat or a liberal to understand that. Even if you're fooled into thinking that, oh, this is all about stopping Iran from having a nuclear weapon, it has nothing to do with that, of course, but even if you're fooled into thinking that, if you look at what's going on with a deployment like the Lincoln's, you know there's something wrong here. Am I right, Jack?
1: Oh, absolutely. And, you know, starving and diseased troops are not able to function. I've seen a number of people online referencing the Forrestal, the USS Forrestal, and how long that was at sea. That did, of course, end in a tragic fire and hundreds of deaths and whatnot. People are going to die from this, and not necessarily from enemy fire. They're going to die from starvation, disease, that sort of thing.
0: Yeah.
1: And I really feel sort of a protective instinct about our younger troops. I mean, I realized when I was in, I was a kid, literally a kid. And these people out there, most of them are kids or young adults, and I just feel like Trump is beyond cavalier. He's contemptuous of them because they serve, and he doesn't care, and to him, all this is a bad look.
0: And
1: that's
0: we
1: all he cares about.
0: We don't know how old the sailor who actually jumped off of the boat, had to be rescued.

0: spent about an hour in the water. That's like a 65-foot drop, as I understand it. We don't know how old he is, but his wife is 19 years old. So I'm suspecting he is not much older than that. And, Jack, just to clarify, excuse me, you said, you're hearing that there's 100 dead. I want to, on the U.S. side, I want to make clear that the official, death toll is currently at 18, although, Trump and Hegseth tried to remove four people from that, saying, well, those deaths came after a ceasefire with Iran for a while, so they shouldn't count. Outrage has returned those numbers at least to 18. As far as 100 dead, I don't know. We do know that they were lying or or hedging about the numbers injured. First, you know, saying a few hundred, then 400. Now we know that it's at least 600 who are injured out there. So yeah, I wouldn't put anything past them. Boy. Thanks, Jack. I appreciate your call and your service, by the way. Thank you, sir. All right. 818-985-5735 is our number, particularly looking for folks, with family members on the Lincoln. But I want to do, I mentioned this earlier, Donald Trump threatened on Monday to attack Oman, another U.S. ally, if it interferes with U.S. efforts in the Strait of Hormuz as the war with Iran continues in its sixth month. Quote, if Oman gets in the way, we'll bomb the blank out of them, Trump said in an interview with Fox News. So now we're not only throwing South Korea over in favor of North Korea this weekend and leaving the Asia Pacific completely open to China for the first time in 25 years because we've had to pull out our carriers there to resupply in the Gulf. But now we are threatening to bomb the blank out of a U.S. ally in the Gulf. If Trump thinks they are somehow in his way, this is going great. Oman is one of the most consistently friendly Gulf states towards the U.S. historically. They often act as a regional mediator between the U.S. and Iran, Yemen, and so on and so forth. It's just incredible. Meanwhile, Iran said Monday that its talks with Oman regarding the Strait of Hormuz are complex, but they are continuing. This is the first time that Trump has – this is not, I should say, the first time that Trump has threatened Oman, according to CNN. At a cabinet meeting back in May, the president said, quote, Oman will behave just like everybody else or we'll have to blow him up. Man, with friends like the U.S., 818-985-5735.
1: Well, perhaps Oman should do like the United Arab Emirates did and invest billions of dollars in one of Trump's companies.
0: That'll get him on his good side, I suspect. They're just not paying him off enough. 818-985-KPFK. Let me go to Harold in Santa Barbara. Hey, Harold, welcome back to the broadcast, sir.
2: Yes, this is just well, I guess you'd call it hearsay. This is from retired Navy personnel. They also have their sons and daughters in the Navy, and it's coming from San Diego and students from San Diego State that were ex-service and they're using their GI Bill. Mm-hmm. Is the rumors that are from them that there is possible mutiny on that ship. And what they stated was when they were doing their tours, when you had a commander of the ship that was a jerk, then the rest of the commanding officers were jerks. Mm. And you got to remember, that ship is mostly metal. Can you imagine how hot it is in there?
0: Mm. Well, and I should say that when the commander in chief is a jerk, it's not surprising if those serving below him might be. That said, I want to make clear, that's a rumor. I've heard no information about a mutiny actually taking place on this boat. However, there have been a number of Democrats who have been trying to get access to fly out to that boat to find out what the conditions actually are. Firsthand, I don't know how easy the Pentagon is making it for them. Even if they're making it easy, it's quite far away. you know, to the Middle East and then out a few thousand miles into the water. So, you know, who knows? Harold, thanks for that call. Des, you had a thought?
1: Well, I was just going to say that members of my family who have been in the military, that mm-hmm. if this situation had happened to them where they were telling their family and friends that, hey, the conditions are deteriorating and it's quite disturbing, my sister-in-law, my other family members would be just crawling out of their skin trying to get help to their children. So my heart goes out to the parents and the family members of the service members, because this is, it's already hard enough.
0: I can't imagine what it's like for a family member of one of these, you know, folks who are stationed, whether it's on the Lincoln or anywhere else in this battle, in this war, hearing from the President of the United States that no, they're not worried. The families are not worried. They're not worried at all. That's fake news. And they're not serving out there too long. It is not nearly long enough. Just blows my mind. Just blows my mind. And those Republicans out there, those MAGA Republicans who supported this guy, who wanted him to be commander in chief. Are y'all still supporting him? Y'all still on board with this? Are you really? Really? Give me a call. Tell me why. 818-985-KPFK. Let's go to Mark in Signal Hill. Hey, Mark, welcome to the broadcast, sir.
3: Well, thank you. And you should not call a ship a boat.
0: I agree, although I will note that there are a number of those sailors on board who have been texting back, saying, as a matter of fact, the one who jumped off, saying, I don't know if I'm going to be able to continue on this boat. So they're calling it a boat, so give me a pass on that one, Mark.
3: I understand it may be derogatory, but basically, what I'm calling, you know, I do have relatives, ex-relatives in the Navy. They seem to be all gung-ho with this. I don't know why, but...
0: You talked to them lately? Have you talked to them lately since Donald Trump came out?
3: All the time.
0: Yeah?
3: All the time.
0: And they're just fine.
3: Every time they're like, oh, I just wish people wouldn't be this, I don't know, woke or whatever. They're all gung-ho supporting the Navy, but then they were career. But my thing is, the Marine that was just on, or reported Marine, said that he talked to a lot of his buddies and over 100... We've lost over 100 of our servicemen, and that they're busy keeping the wraps on the real number. If you notice, the first few days it went up to like 10 or 14, and it stayed there ever since. And I've always wondered about that.
0: Yeah. So we don't know. I mean, that's the problem when you've got an administration who is so wildly dishonest on absolutely everything, which lies like they breathe. It is impossible to know. I don't know. The reported number is was it 14 or 18? I think I lost 18. And if there was really 100, it seems like it would be damn difficult to hide that. Then again, I wouldn't put anything past this administration. Thanks, Mark. I appreciate your call and your thoughts on this. 818-985-KPFK. Let me go to Shaka. Shaka in Los Angeles. Hey, Shaka, welcome to the broadcast.
4: Hey, how you doing?
0: Thank
4: you for talking about these issues, man. Yeah. But it's really complicated. I have a lot of people in the family that were military, a couple of them still.
0: Yeah.
4: And I've watched the military take a poor guy that maybe didn't have a father or some good role models and turn him into quite a young man. Mm-hmm. At the same time, they're going across the globe oppressing people. Mm-hmm. So I've got some mixed feelings about this. If you know anything about the military, when they're complaining that they don't go to shore, they find every young starving woman and try to turn her into a prostitute. Mm. That's the military.
0: Well,
4: if they go to any port of call, that's what they do. Anybody tells you different, they're lying to you.
0: All right. Well, I don't know. I can't confirm that the military themselves are turning them into that, but maybe the ports of call that they're staying at are so poor that for a lot of folks, this is the only way they can make a living. And, you know, I don't know. I wanted to distinguish, though, between the military itself and their civilian leaders, sending them out on these missions, sending them out on these wars. I don't know if that's a fair. I'm not, you know, I never served, so I don't know that it's a fair line to draw. But it seems to me, you know, reporting, doing the coverage that I have, reporting on wars and so forth for more than 20 years now, that's what I hear from veterans, is that they draw a line between, you know, the military itself and what the civilian leadership is asking of them, asking them to do. And that's what it feels like to me here, at least until we hear evidence of people on that ship saying, oh, yeah, no, the captain and other folks on board were responsible for this. I don't know. I'm just making that distinction for what it's worth, Shaka. Thank you, sir, for calling in. Appreciate it. 818-985-5735.
1: I just want to add one thing, how this keeps happening. Remember, during the Iraq War, the Bush administration, the second Bush administration, failed to adequately supply troops in Afghanistan and Iraq. Remember the lack of MRAPs logistics kids who were out there trying to run the supply lines, the fuel supply lines. So this keeps happening. Republican presidents keep getting us into Middle East wars, and then they keep failing on the logistics of making sure that our troops, our service members, are properly functioning, that they have all the equipment that they need. So it's a very unfortunate, and I'm really finding it a disturbing recurring problem.
0: We have seen it, you're right, over and over and over again, and it costs lives and it costs mental condition for these kids, men and women who are asked to do what they're doing without what they need to be doing it at a minimum. John in Sun Valley, welcome to the broadcast, John.
5: Hello.
0: Hey there.
5: To start off, I want to say to everybody, war kills. And 100 military is too many, but I'd love to think of how many civilians and citizens of this country have died because of this nonsense war.
0: All right. Well, we know that thousands have died in Iran. That's what we know, and that's a pretty general number, thousands. That's all we really know, thousands dead there. As far as people who died here, I can't speak to because of the war. But, it's a very big story. And, you know, the idea, I think that Trump went into Venezuela. It took about 48 hours to do what he wanted to do, essentially kidnap their president. No one pushed back very hard in any event. And he wanted to do the same thing in Iran. Wars don't always work like that. He got lucky, it seems, in Venezuela, and now we're all the world is paying the price for it ever since, with Donald Trump making up pretend reasons why he went into Iran, when it was really just to exercise more power because he was feeling his oats after Venezuela. Thanks for that call, John. Appreciate it. Do we have time for one or two more? We do. Let me go to Gabriel in L.A. Hey, Gabriel. Welcome to the broadcast. Oh, Gabriel, do we have you there? Uh-oh. Okay. We've got a problem with that line one. That was also what Joe was on. I don't know if it's line one or not. One more news item I want to get to. By the way, just so you hear this, remember that big dud of a national state fair that Trump was holding last month on the National Mall in celebration of our 250th anniversary in the U.S.? Well, after this great big huge stage was set up on the lawn for a couple of months there, you'll not be surprised to learn that the lawn underneath that stage is now dead. Not a surprise, but according to AP on Monday, President Donald Trump says vandals are to blame for large swaths of dead grass on the National Mall near the World War II Memorial.
1: Of course
0: he does. Where he had a stage built and hosted crowds for his July 4 celebrations. He took to one of his failing social media sites and said, look what vandals did, in all caps, vandals did to the grass connecting the vandalized World War II monument and the vandalized reflecting pool, which will be open again better than ever shortly. Anybody who thinks the reflecting pool wasn't vandalized should go back to law school, he said. And the photo matched the Trump posted matches what you would expect to see with a large summer event. The stretch of lawn where a large stage was built and crowds gathered to hear from Trump and to watch fireworks on July 4 was, yes, all brown. Photos from the time taken by a streaming webcam atop the Washington Monument show a large bandstand and seating areas covering nearly the entire lawn that Trump now says was vandalized. AP photos from the days that followed showed workers removing the structures, revealing the brown damaged grass underneath. So, yep, here we go again. One more. It's got to be Mo from Long Beach. Hey, Mo, welcome to the broadcast, my friend. What's on your mind?
6: Well, I want to share something with you. I want to say thank you, really, man, to independent media. Thank you very much. We've lost close to 2,000 soldiers, my brother, and we've bombed Moran about 30,000 times. Can you imagine that? 5,000 Iranians have lost their lives. But let me tell you something. It's not going to work, Bradley. It's just not going to work. If Republicans come up with redistricting, these data centers that they got out there, the cost of living, they're going crazy. You're insulting military personnel. The people ain't having it no more. There's a big blue wave coming. Now, the big thing is between November and January, after the election, that's when the guy's got to make his move. But he's out of here. It's insulting what he's doing to this country.
0: Scary times ahead, but I say let's not be scared. Let's get to that big wave on Election Day, find out what happens, and keep going from there. Mo, always great to hear from you, my friend. Stay well. Boy, and thanks to everyone else who called in. Good to talk to you folks. Let's try to do it again soon. All right, my thanks to our board operator, Will, our producer, Desi Doyen, and to all of you for spending a portion of your day or night with us. 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I am bradcast@bradblog.com. And on the social medias, I am The Brad Blog. See you there. Until we see you here next time, I'm Brad Friedman. Good luck, world.

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3: I just want to say peace and blessings upon everybody. 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
4: Davey D, Hard Knock Radio, hanging out with you this afternoon. We told you last time we had him on, he would be back. We didn't want him back. You know, we're not really fond of him, but he works with the kids. And because he works with the kids, we opened up the door and said, Sunspot Jones, Mystic Journeyman, Living Legends, come on back. Come on back and talk to the people, you know, anything for the kids, man, anything for the kids.
5: That's wonderful.
4: Yeah. On a more serious tip, we know Sunspot Jones for his work in music. You know, he's has a long catalog and has been doing this for many, many moons, to quote the great E-40. But, you know, as we will find here in the Bay and in the West Coast in general, most artists are not one-trick ponies. They do more than music. And a large number of artists of your ilk are knee-deep in education. Either they're teaching or they're running programs with youth. But they, you know, they've been very serious about it. You know, the most recent additions to reflect that trajectory would be like Hadari Davis, who just got his Ph.D., but many of us also know Hadari Davis for his work as an MC back in the days. Kev Choice, congratulations to him. He is now on a tenure track for a professorship. And I can go on and on. You know, we have Mystic, who is a well-known teacher, you know, in these schools. You know, who else? E-40 sister. She will smack me. You give my name, Sugar T. Teaches.
5: Come on now, watch out now.
4: You know, and so, yeah, I mean, that's just a very, very short list. We could probably go on and on, but Sunspot Jones has been doing children's comics and also doing education and has a yearly event at Fairyland. Hip Hop for the Kids, is that what it's called?
5: Oh, Hip Hop Fairyland, Davey D.
4: Hip Hop Fairyland. Well, welcome to the show, my brother. What would you add about the educational components that you've been involved in and just the way that hip hop has kind of unfolded in that direction for a very long time?
5: I mean, I'm just trying to elevate community affairs by using what I, you know, do. And that is, you know, using music as a vocational tool. That's what my nonprofit does. You know, Hip Hop Scholastics, we've been going out to schools for years and teaching kids, you know, letting them know, you know, their strength in education by using music, but also, you know, trying to show them as the great MC that, you know, KRS-One, knowledge of self, you know, just trying to spread that knowledge of self and understanding, whether it be like physically, mentally, you know, these are the moments that we live in, you know, and we are the next leaders, you know, whether we're the musicians, like Kev Choice, or we're the teachers like Mystic or whatever it is, it's on us. We got us, you know, we got to handle that to the next thing. So the component that we do with our whole thing is just trying to elevate consciousness on all different levels by using this music. And, you know, Hip Hop Fairyland, that's one of the things that we do. You know, we create a day of resources, you know, and we invite families to come out and be a part of it, as well as having a food bank where it's all free food for everyone that comes, you know. We sometimes have all free hot food, but also last year we created this whole new moment of being able to come through, get a bag of groceries, and take that home with you as well. So, you know.
4: You know, for some folks, they listen to the music and they would argue, you know, this is kind of something more in line for adults. And it's hard for them to get their head around the adjustment for doing it with kids. Do you take a different approach, or is the music that you do kind of separate from the work that you would do with kids?
5: I mean, I'd say it like this. It is for adults, but it's also for kids. That's why it's a family day.
4: It's right, but just in general, family. but I know you can adjust that way, but in general, as an artist, do you, let me put it this way. I remember when Nas did I Know You Can, right? Mm-hmm. And it was obviously a song directed at the kids, and it's an uplifting song, et cetera, et cetera. You know, there was criticism that said, well, you know, that's nice that Nas did this kiddie song, but if you listen to the rest of its stuff, you know, it's obviously, you know, gritty and grimy, and it could be for, you know, for adults. And the concern was that, you know, kids will turn into Nas because of that song and be subjected to, you know, more adult-themed material. And so, you know, I think Nas responded back on that. I can't remember how he responded, but it was just a question that I just, you know, thought to myself, like, do you, in general, when you, if you do a Sunspot Jones album, are you saying, well, let me make it for the kids, or are the two, you know, components separate?
5: Right. And I mean, it's a diverse world that we live in right now. And everybody, you know, like I said, everybody kind of just shows their sides, you know, in different variations. Of course, I come from a background where, for one, I told my emotions, I told my life, you know, on music. And yeah, that's not always going to be the kid side of things. It's going to be me as a real person side of things. And maybe that's how you realize why I do this. You know, why did I create this to you know, be a function for families to get together and get resources and also have a day of fun. But like, you know, I'm not going to say that Snoop Dogg's gonna all of a sudden change all of his albums to, you know, be like, he's not doing what he does usually, like smoking weed and hitting the block and all that stuff. But like, he does have the Snoop Cheerios, and he does have, you know, the thing with the big,
4: with the kids. Mascot. He does the kids. Coaching. Yeah.
5: Right. So I mean, I don't know if you can really put yourself into one box, especially in a world where social media runs everything right now. And, you know, you're kind of forced to grow up a lot quicker than you ever have in any generation because you're fed so much information. You know, the information highway, especially from the internet, is just like raising our kids. Yeah. So, you know, I'm showing a diverse side of myself, but at the same time, I'm staying true to who I am. And that's a person that's been affected by my community, that's been affected by my, you know, raising up as a foster child, as an orphan child. You know, I'm affecting my community, and I'm showing the effects of my community through my works. But that doesn't mean that it's one thing. It's many right. things, you know?
4: You know, going back to your background, Sunspot Jones, coming up as a foster child and seeing firsthand the resources or lack of resources that have been devoted for kids, especially young black and brown kids in particular, have things changed? You know, I mean, you're 21 plus, you know, now. So,
5: 22.
4: But seriously, yeah. 22. You know,
5: I look
4: no,
5: like
4: he's,
5: it.
4: He looks like it, but he's old. He's been doing it for a minute. But have you seen things improve? You know, there are tons of meetings that people have. You know, here in the city of Oakland, they have them in other parts of the country. And they say, you know, we have to look out for the youth, and we're doing this thing on behalf of the youth. And yet I look and I see cuts in school programming. I see cuts in after school care. I see things that could greatly benefit kids, and those things are stripped away with all sorts of rhyme and reason. What I do see is lots and lots of money being put into punitive things, with even people who say they love the kids advocating for it. So if you go, hey, you know, this would help the kids if we have a youth center, you have folks that live right here in the city that goes, no, we need more jails. We literally need more police and more jails. And so we heard that when we were coming up. Mm-hmm. And I don't know if things have changed. Yeah, so it's still the same.
5: I mean, I think that, like, we're a fear-run society, you know, no matter what town we go through in America. And especially Oakland has, like, so much scrutiny and so much bad media coverage. When you leave Oakland, And, you know, the people have no idea how beautiful Oakland is and all the different things that happen in Oakland. You know, people do have the wrong idea of what's going on in Oakland. But yeah, when it comes down to the people that can actually make that change, a lot of times those people don't even know how to make that change. You know, when I worked for the mayor's office 2 years ago, it was a thing of like, I came in with all these big ideas. I had all these great thoughts of how to change, you know, Oakland and change how people think and stuff like that. But like the sad part was a lot of people didn't know how to register and make those moments happen. You know, it's a lot of people that were new in the cabinet and, you know, it's a thing of like somehow the people that used to have their job don't help the new people that have the job, whether it's because they're upset because maybe they lost their job or maybe they don't want to help or maybe they've just passed on because, you know, working in Oakland or just dealing with the Oakland politics, it's not an easy thing because it's such an up and down thing. I see that, like, you know, there's a lot of organizations that do get money. There's a lot of people that hope to make change, but you know, a lot of these people just don't know how to make that change, you know, and sometimes the funds are available, but they don't do anything that you would think, you know, that would make a change with these funds because, you know, whether they don't have the right staff or they don't have the right understanding, it's a lot of different things that happen, you know, when it comes to this whole world. But, you know, do people just go straight forward and try to make something happen? Something like Hip Hop Fairyland, or do people actually go into the schools and actually work with the kids directly? Or do they get, you know, funds and try to think, okay, one day we're going to do something. I see a lot of people doing a lot of one day we're going to do something kind of work, you know what I mean? But I don't see it impacting anything, you know, except we have a plan. We have a plan. And I'm not trying to fault them for having a plan, but executing a plan, it takes a lot. It takes, I mean,
4: right.
5: Takes a lot for you. You got to hit the streets. You got to go out there and really make it happen. And a lot of people just don't have that energy or the time or understanding.
4: You said earlier, Sunspot Jones, you know, that a lot of things are run on fear.
5: Mm-hmm.
4: Okay, right, so, and so, what I'm hearing is like, all right, one, I don't have time. Two, I'm scared to go in these schools and work with these kids. But mm-hmm. you're not.
5: No.
4: And other people are not. Right? And so it seems to me,
5: I was one of those troubled kids that they're afraid of.
4: Right. But it seems to me that I would want to invest and make sure that programs like yours or Kingmakers or some of the many others that are out there where people are like, I'll go to these places and deal. Why not empower and make sure that these things are not only, you know, made whole, but they're institutionalized and you can start building off that. And it seems like from when I talk to people and we talk to a lot of people, everybody's always like, we need two dimes and a nickel, and all they gave us was a nickel, and expect us to make, you know, make do without the extra 20 cent that we need. But, you know, we can get a data center here, and we can, you know, give cops here, you know, overtime to the point that they make twice as much as any teacher. You know, we can build a jail for $1 billion. But, you know, I'm just trying to figure out if it's a thing of not knowing or very intentionally really not wanting to.
5: I mean, you kind of think a lot of it's cap too, because like a lot of times, you know, people, you know, these people get money and, you know, they want to make this change, but, you know, change doesn't keep bringing money and change doesn't keep, you know, keep certain people that have been getting money, you know, we don't keep their pockets filled. So yeah, it's a problem because who knows who really wants to change? What did Chris Rock say about the whole thing? There's no money in the remedy. It's only money in like
4: in looking. You're pointing out the symptoms.
5: Yeah, yeah. You know? So it's kind of that. There's so much money in trying to get to the bottom of this, trying to find out why it's this, trying to find out like that. But like really, they're not spending the money in the right places. Like I said, you have to understand outreach is the number one thing. This is why Hip Hop Fairyland exists. outreach, actually going out there to the community, actually inviting people to come. These aren't just people that are on the pieces of paper. These aren't just statistics that, like, you just do an overview and you go, oh, okay, this is where we're going to put our money and we're going to hire this outside company to go in there and actually make the effect and make the change. You know, that's what a lot of people don't realize. You know, these organizations, they get money and then they hire a third party to go do their work for them. You know, instead of them actually doing the outreach. Yeah, there's a lot of little, you know, things that happen that you would just be surprised about, because the people that are actually lobbying, it's kind of like, it's like, you know, Washington, like the people that are lobbying to get the money aren't the people that are actually out there going and making the effect and making the change with the money. They're just now finding more people to go do the work they're supposed to do. And a lot of times it's not the right people. A lot of times, you know, when you try to outsource, you're just trying to plug a hole to make it seem like you're doing something so you can still keep your thing good. But it's like, this is the same thing that's been happening in America forever. I mean, you know this too, Dave.
4: No, I can't argue with you. You won't get a debate with me on it. Let me ask you this. What would you say is the most surprising aspect or most overlooked aspect about dealing with the kids that you found? You know, something, you know, folks are out here, these kids is wild and they're just crazy. But from your experience with them, what do you feel is missing in the narrative around, you know, youth that needs to really be built upon, you know, nurtured, and really given a space to grow and be fulfilled?
5: I think the biggest problem is, like, it's simple. People aren't asking kids what they're thinking. They aren't seeing life through their point of view. They're too busy telling kids what they're supposed to be doing, trying to direct them in a way where they actually lose themselves, because they're trying to live up to this expectation that everyone else has for them. So, you know, I think that even me as coming up, you know, I always had many thoughts of things I wanted to do, but I was always told, you know, it's not time to do that, or you got to do this instead. And, you know, the reason why I want to work with kids is because kids are the next generation. People just throw kids into the box of, they're just kids. No, they're the next generation. They're the next you. They're the next people that's going to be running everything after you're gone. They're going to be the ones taking care of you, because they're going to be the next adults. So give them a chance to expand. Give them a chance to understand who they are. Let them find their whole equilibrium in life. And I think a lot of times people aren't willing to give kids that moment to find their own equilibrium. You know what I'm saying? Aren't even trying to give them a chance to even have an understanding of well-being. And like I said before, knowledge of self, KRS-1, you know, and that's what I am built on, knowledge of self, understanding who I am in the society and how I can be a pillar, or how can I be a part of something to make something of a positive change. Kids aren't taught on that moment no more, you know?
4: Yeah, you know, you were saying, like, when you were coming up, there were things you wanted to do, and there was a lot of kiboshing of that, you know, can't do it, it's not time yet, et cetera, et cetera. And one would argue, say, well, you know, Sunspot, I'm doing it because I'm cautious. You know, I don't want you to try these things. I don't want you to fall on your face. I don't want you to fail. Or they may say, that's good. You want to do this artist and rapping thing, this hippity hop thing. But, you know, why don't you, you know, get some science and math under your belt, and then we can visit that. Right. So there's a conventional way in which a lot of adults and parents think, right? And so it seems like there's a thin line between what we would say is practical and what we actually think would be safe versus, you know, letting some of the purse, you know, the strings, you know, loose a little so you can go out and actually explore. You know, I'll give an example. My kids wanted to take the bus. And I remember all the crazy things that were going on the bus. And they're like, I want to take the bus. AC Transit. I'm like, you're not taking no damn bus. And, and you know, it was that back and forth. And then we finally came to some compromise as to how we could do it, you know. But even then it was like, but my friends, they get on the bus and they get to go everywhere. And I'm like, well, some of those friends, you know, are doing crazy things now. So no, you can't do the bus at 13. You know what I mean? But at the same time, somebody else is going, how are they not going to see the world? They got to go and experience some of this. So how do we draw that line between safety, precaution, practicality, and, you know, the very real need for people to actually see, explore, and learn from their own mistakes?
5: I got a few different things to say on that. Some of it might, you know, cause some people to be upset too. But first one is, like, you know, there's a movie I was watching and they were saying, you know, I fought in wars so my child can be an artist. You know what I'm saying? I did all these things so my kid could, like, be a poet, to do different things. So, you know, I understand that understanding, and it kind of builds to this whole moment too of, like, everybody is spoiling the hell out of their kids. This is a generation of a time where, like, you know, we're not coming out of a war that, like, impacted everything that happens in America every moment. You know what I'm saying? War is kind of, like, been a channel. It's kind of been a TV station for the past few decades. You know what I'm saying? It's not like Vietnam where your brother's and is, like, disappearing at 18 years old all across the nation. You know, it's not like World War II where it was the same thing, the draft getting everybody out of, you know, it's kind of been like a sideline understanding. You know what I'm saying? So now you have people that, like, you know, maybe you were from a generation where your parents were coming out of the Vietnam War kind of era, you know what I'm saying? And then, like, you know, your kids aren't feeling that. They aren't going through that. So you don't want them to experience any of that toxicity of what the world is or has been. So you kind of shelter them. You kind of let them have this youth longer than they ever or anyone has ever had in any of our generation. The youth lasts longer. Like, I know people that are like, I had a conversation with my friend. I was like, yo, your kid's about to be 18 years old next year. They're going to be moving out of the house and getting their own place. Aren't you excited? And he's like, moving out of the house? This is a new era. It costs $2,000 to get a one-bedroom, probably a studio apartment. This kid's probably going to live with me until they're old. You know what I mean?
4: But
5: it's the new world.
4: That's not necessarily a bad thing. It just means you have to adjust. You have to adjust. I mean, I think we come from the era. There were several things that's happening. One, I think we all come from the era where if we get together and we would be like, man, when I was 6, 7 years old, didn't I ride my bike all over the city, right? Mm-hmm. We come from that era, you know. I was taking the bus and the subway when I lived in New York at 6. I really was.
5: But you're not trying to put your kids through that.
4: Right.
5: It's the whole spoiling thing that keeps going on. And I'm not saying it's wrong or right. I'm just saying that we're from an era that, like, we've gone through so much and we've seen so much and we've seen the reality of what it was in our time, but it's not the same time like that no more, but we're still teaching and treating our kids like it is that, and we're overly spoiling them to where they're kids longer than they've ever been in any generation. I was growing up, you were growing up, like you said, 6 years old, you're on the subway, 6 years old, I was a runaway running in the streets, you know what I mean, trying to get away from my foster mom. These worlds are kind of similar, you know, in some ways, but they're really not, because now kids are sheltered. Kids have they're in their own world too, because they have these devices. They're like, you know, spending their whole day doing that. They're like, right now, is this the lowest number of young people drinking alcohol these days? Do you know about that? Like, kids, it's not cool to drink alcohol like that no more. It's not cool to be in these streets like that. Why? Because they're caught in their digital devices. They're caught doing things that are very, you know, antisocial, you know? And that's because we've sheltered our kids. We raised them with iPads. We raised them with iPhones. These are the new babysitters. And like, you know, everything is a sheltered life. So you're even thinking for your kid. And I'm not saying you, but a lot of people are thinking for their kids. I'm going to keep them sheltered in this sheltered safe zone. The sheltered safe zone is where everybody's in right now. And I'm not saying it's fair, you know, for the kid, but I'm saying it's a thing of, like, kids are not growing up as quick as they used to be. So they're living in this world where everything is, like, you know, sheltered. So I don't know what you can do to change that, because this is just the era we live in. And there's nothing wrong with trying to make sure your child is safe. I mean, you should be doing that. But there's different ways that you're not making your child safe by kind of hindering some possibilities and understanding of education for them to move up to the next level of adulthood.
4: That's the voice of Sunspot Jones talking about the event that will be taking place this weekend, Hip Hop Fairyland, but talking about the challenges that we're facing with, quote unquote, our kids, our youth. You know, as you were talking, Sunspot, I'm thinking to myself, the stuff that we as either kids or young adults, or, you know, just coming into adulthood, saw, may have had a traumatic effect on us that we, you know, first of all, I think we came of at a time where you had to put that in the back of your mind. You had to put it in a little bucket compartment and move on. So I don't think there's really been a full accounting of the crack era and everything that went on. You know, people talk about Oakland being violent. And, you know, I think there's a generation of people that's like, man, you weren't around here in the late 80s, early 90s. That was violent. You know, this is nothing here, right? So people say that, but the types of things that folks went through, including seeing your parents get strung out and do some crazy things that I can only imagine folks are like, I don't want to talk about it, put in the back of the head. And then you moved up, and then you got into some places, Oakland being one, or the Bay Area in general being one, where you had crazy human trafficking that is unprecedented, you know? Mm-hmm. So you had a lot of that going on and continues on to this day. And I think when folks are thinking about, you know, not putting as much protections around the kid, it's almost a visceral reaction, like, nah, I remember those days and it ain't happening on my watch. I will put you in the bubble and take you where you need to go, or watch you where you need to go, or have you stay here until maybe you're 40, then we'll let you go. And so maybe that's a result of our individual and collective trauma. Yeah, which we as adults never really healed from. Or maybe we're starting to realize, like, damn, you know, I took a lot of stuff in the 90s. I mean, I don't think we collectively have really spoken about.
5: But the problem with that is what really went on then,
4: you know.
5: But the problem with that is, like, you know, in the end, is yeah, you're gonna spoil your kid. And let me just get this straight. I believe if you have a child, I'm an orphan, I'm an only child, I'm a foster kid, please spoil your kid. I have nothing against spoiling your kids. Like, I feel like parents should be parents and love their kids wholeheartedly, unconditionally, and let that be, you know, the main focus. All I'm saying is that when you have a kid that now is turned into an adult, but you're still letting that kid and that adult live like a kid, you've hindered a little bit of their growth. You've hindered their understanding. Remember, you're raising an adult. They might be a kid, but you're still raising a future adult. And the whole thing comes down to this. If you want this adult to be able to be independent and self-serving and be able to do a lot for themselves when you're not there no more, or they're not living with you anymore, then it turns into a thing of you got to raise this adult. You got to raise this young adult. You got to look out for it. So, like, there has to be a time when you stop spoiling your kid and allow them to grow. That doesn't mean to stop loving them. None of that. But, like, let your kid get on the bus and see the people they're going to be dealing with in the future. I understand. AC Transit, as a kid, there was none but mutants on there. There was crazy people up there screaming, you know what I mean? Pants falling down, you know, like fighting in the back, you know, all these things. But this is life. This is society. This is a junior society of what you're going to deal with as a world focus. You know what I'm saying? So I'm not thankful that I went through all the things I went through as a kid, but it's understood that I needed to grow. I needed to see what I was going to deal with as I got older, because I couldn't depend on my parents. I had no parents. You know what I'm saying? I couldn't depend on all these, like, ideas and archetypes that we're supposed to have as humans and as parents and kids. And so I couldn't do that. So it's okay to let them taste a little bit of the life they're going to live in the future. And I believe in that. Like, what do they do with the babies when they for the swimming pool, they throw them in the swimming pool and stuff like that and be like, just swim. You're going to figure it out. Just swim. You know? And I used to be like, that's so cruel. But at the same time, it's understanding why they did it. And someone lovingly is throwing you in there. And there's someone that loves you that's going to make sure you don't drown. That's going to be there. And, you know, it might be a little false hope, but it's also a strong promise.
4: Right. How did you heal from the trauma of being a foster kid and going through all the things that you go through that you now pass on to the youth that you work with?
5: I'm going to tell you the truth. I never healed. I'm constantly trying to heal. I'm constantly remembering who I am. I'm constantly understanding my past isn't my future. I'm constantly putting myself in a place to be stronger. So, yeah, I want to believe that I healed, but, like, we're all growing entities, learning about life as it goes on. I want to believe that I am open to see myself in a better place. That's what I'm doing constantly, every day. I am open to understanding that love is the only thing I can have in my life that could really save me. That's the only thing I can do. You know, if I don't focus on that, then all I'm going to do is destroy myself with self-doubt. And self-doubt is our biggest enemy. Because a lot of times, things you think that's happening and people are saying about you or people are feeling who you are about isn't true, and it's in your head. You are the biggest opponent that you deal with.
4: But that self-doubt, the seeds of that are very intentionally being placed into kids that feel they're in isolation because they're on a website. They're on social media.
5: Mm-hmm.
4: Right. They don't
5: have... Living for likes.
4: Yeah, they're living for likes. I like that, you know? And so that's a very different type of situation where, you know, people will joke, man, we had to take all that. We had to have tough skin. And a lot of people are thin skinned, but then I'm also like, they're on a steady diet. Even if you try to shelter them from that, it's still seeping in because, you know, you go to school and somebody will go, hey, they just wrote about you on this website. What? You know, and that happens a lot, you know, even if your kid ain't on it, they're going to be exposed to it. So that's a different type of challenge that I think folks are happening, that are dealing with. But one of the things that I've seen a lot of people over different generations do is they were able to find a safe space.
5: And that's what I was going to say.
4: In our case, that was our music. Music gave us that safe space.
5: Right.
4: And that's
5: where I'm at with everything too. It's like La Pena, when I threw my stuff at La Pena, the first shows, Underground Survivors, that was a safe space because any place you went, you would get shot at or you would get robbed probably in Oakland as a kid. You know, I would try to create a place where you can come and be you, you know? And right now, we live in a place where, yeah, it's not a safe place to be you because you have these devices and you are living for likes and you are living for adoration from people that, like, you know, probably don't even know you, but they see how you get your thing on and, you know, you take it as real. You take these likes as real. And, you know, and that still goes back to the whole thing of spoiling your kids and not letting them be adults. You know, it's like, if you don't let your kids know that this stuff is not for real, the social media, this is not how people really judge you in the real life, the only way they're going to find that out is by going out into the real world, is going out and seeing what things are. But still, going back to the whole moment of, like, yeah, safe spaces is so important because we are so afraid to be ourselves, especially in 2026, where we're only painting pictures of who we are by every post we do. Every post we do, we're painting a stronger, different picture of me as a person, which is all not real. It's all really fantasy. It's all real entertainment, you know, if you really think about it. So... yeah, you know, these are things that we deal with, and these are things that, like, we have to overcome. But at the same time, you have to understand self-worth, self-understanding of who you are, and how do you exist within this struggle? How do you exist within this struggle? Who are you within this struggle? You know, and this is trauma that's been built through your parents, it's been built through your grandparents, it's been built through all these different elements that honestly probably don't have nothing to do with you because you're a new entity on life, you know, in the world. Mm. But you got to find your balance within that moment, you know. And
4: real talk.
5: And that's where I'm trying to, at least by my own struggles, my own trauma, my own pain, I'm trying to give back that understanding of what I deal with, but also how we can deal with this. I will create this safe space for not just you as a kid, but for your parents too. I will create a spot to where you can come out and be the best you can be. Cause that's all we really need. We don't need no painted picture of a false realization of anything except you truly, wholly being yourself from your heart.
4: Sunspot Jones is our guest this afternoon, and as you were talking, I'm just thinking about how I've seen you guys over the years get down. Mystic Journeyman, the Unsigned and Hella Broke concerts that you were doing, you know, the parties at 4001, you know, up there in Oakland, and then later La Peña and all that. What is not being said when these things have manifested?

0: get there? You know, I ain't even left the country.
1: How did that dude, not just that dude, but
0: the crew, you know? And so I think that imagination and being able to manifest that is something that is not often spoken about. And I'm wondering if you see that the imagination collectively of folks who now can have that fantasy handed to them with, you know, with a tablet that now has all these bells and whistles and artificial intelligence, if imagination has been truncated and, you know, and has a ceiling versus the type of things that, you know, if you really think about it, think about when y'all had no money, right? I'll put you on the spot for me. You have no money. You're doing these parties, right? At 4001, right? Mm-hmm. Making a little tapes. And you're saying rent parties, you know. But you're saying we're going to travel to Japan and do shows. Back then, that would be, and I know people have said, that's like, crazy talk. That is crazy talk. So how does one take that sort of vision and flip it into something that became real, right? Where you've traveled the world, you know, with your music. And is that ability to reach for the stars, is that still possible for somebody who's being handed the stars, you know, on social media or through these devices?
1: Well, you know, it takes a lot of pain and confidence to work together to make and push yourself to a place where you'll go and get on an airplane and show up in a place where you never even been to and never even used a passport in your life before. And now you're showing up in this whole new world and not just being you, but you're also being the character of what your music is telling people that you are. You know what I'm saying? So it takes a lot of confidence, but, you know, like I said, I was coming from a lot of pain where there was no turning back. There was no turning. When we went to Europe the first time, the reason why we even have money to pay to get on the airplane was because we had got evicted, and we used our eviction money to buy Eurail passes and airplane passes to go to Europe to take this big leap, to take this big jump, just to see.
0: But that's still imagination.
1: Is imagination. And like, you know, it's once again, KRS-One, you know, he said, imagine yourself in the picture, you know? And somehow I just started imagining myself in the picture. I was like, if I stay in Oakland, if I stay right here and I find a new apartment, I'm still going to be in the same struggle. I'm still going to be in the same moment of just trying to figure out. I'm like, why not just put everything on the line and see what's going on? Is this a flat earth or is this a round earth? You know what I'm saying? Let's go see really what's good. You know, is my mind really like doing what I really wanted to do, or am I sitting here pretending in imagination in my small regional understanding of who I am? Let me
0: stop you there for a minute. Do you remember when you first went overseas coming out of that condition, and would it have been different if you had gone by yourself? Because you had a crew with you. So everybody.
1: No, the first time I went, it was me and Tom.
0: That's what I mean. So you had somebody there to bounce it off of and try to figure it out. Could you have done it by yourself?
1: I don't want to sit here and try to repaint it what it was, because honestly, in the end, Tommy was my biggest backbone I had ever had in that point. Up to that point, I had been doing everything solo for so long. You know what I mean? Mm. And running the streets from the runaway to like actually going away to college alone in Hawaii. Like there was nobody from Oakland going to college in Hawaii. I was the only person. Everybody that saw me in Hawaii, they was like, you in the army? I'm like, no, I'm here in college. You know what I mean? So the perception of what people thought I was, you know, also messed with my own perception of who I was, because I was like, well, am I only supposed to be this? But then I saw, keep pushing forward. So yeah, I mean, I could have possibly done it by myself, but you know, I want to believe that the way it happened is the reason why it happened. You know, it happened for a reason. So, you know, but I am a major, major catalyst, you know, in any circle that I'm in to try to push it to the next level and let's go all the way to the edge, because a lot of times there is no coming back for me. There is no coming back. I come from that era where there is no safety net. There's no safety check. There is no none of that. You feel me? So, yeah, I feel like I could have, like, you know, possibly done anything I ever imagined, because that's just how I live. But at the same time.

0: time, I don't, well, I would never want it to be any different than it was, you know? Right. Tommy Wolfolk, that is my bro for life.
1: No, real talk. You know, I don't want people to hear you say what you just said and use that to push a more insidious agenda, which is these kids don't need a safety net. They don't need all this stuff. Because look at Mystic Journeyman. Look at Sunspot Jones.
0: No, that's not fair. If he could do it, then you too can do it, Little Leroy. Hey, I want to believe Little Leroy can still do that. Don't get me wrong. You don't got to be like Calvin at McDonald's. Now, come on. It's not that. What I'm saying is that, like, you know, what happened to us was a lot of luck. It was a lot of luck in being in the right place at the right time. You know what I'm saying? Mm-hmm. And that's not going to happen for everybody. And that's what the tablets kind of made us feel like. Everyone could be a celebrity. Everyone could be a star. Everybody could do, you know, what we're doing. But that isn't true. That's not even close to true. But that doesn't mean don't try. That doesn't mean, like, don't push yourself to the furthest. Right. Like, there's a thing in Fight Club, you know, that Brad Pitt says that I remember he was talking about, like, you know, all of a sudden we realize that we're not going to be the rock stars and superstars that we're going to be. We thought we were going to be, and we're pissed off. And that's kind of what Instagram and all these other, you know, platforms are doing, because kids think, celebrity is easy. Celebrity is easy. You know, like, I know people that got, like, this is real talk. I know people that got, like, 5,000, 10,000 likes per post. But if they try to throw a show, it'd be, like, 3 people there.
1: I've seen that.
0: Not real.
1: It's, you know, illusion, yeah.
0: It's illusion. Like, oh, I'm gonna throw a show, and I'm just going to just pay for ads on Facebook, and that should be enough. No one will possibly be at your show, man. You know? And it's like, this illusion of celebrity that is just so easy that any of this stuff is happening, you know, to anyone else can happen to you too. I don't want to say that that's not true, because I don't want to ever, ever, ever give up on hope. What I want to say is that it's not automatic, you know, and that's what you're dealing with when you're dealing with social media now and you're dealing with kids right now. And when they don't get it, they are hurt. They are crushed, and it's called a crash out. And that crash out can be anything from drugs to just acting out to just, like, just being a bad person because you didn't get what you thought you deserved, you know? And we dealt with that for centuries, you know? Not getting what you deserve, turning you into the worst person, worst example of who you could be. So, you know, I don't want people to think that I'm saying anyone could do what I did. I mean, I'm still surprised things happen like it happened. You know, the first time I went to Europe, I was like, oh, we're going to England. We're going to rock all this. It's going, this is crazy. This changed. Got off, got to the customs. They're like, how are you going to pay for your trip here? And we showed them a box of empty tapes because we had no money at all. We had Tommy's parents' credit card. And they're like, how are you going to pay for it? And then I swear to God, I lifted up this box of empty tapes and said, well, we're just going to dub our album on this tape and just sell it everywhere we go. And they was like, no, we can't even let you in the country. And we got rejected.
1: I didn't know that.
0: We got rejected from the United Kingdom. They were like, you cannot come. And I almost had a breakdown because, like, then they point right across the other side of the room where they have these small kiosks of American Airlines, Virgin Airlines, that. They go, you're going to have to go over there and book your ticket back home, which we don't have the money to do. We just only have a return ticket. And then I'm like, the Oakland side of me came, like, you know, like I said, I don't got nothing I'm going back to. This is all I got. I said, let me talk to your boss. Next thing you know, we're in the back room where they do all the little interviews for people. Like, it's all glass rooms. You're walking through the hallway. You're seeing all these other people getting interviewed and like, you know, basically getting told either they can stay or not. And we take a room. We sit down in the room. And the dude goes, okay, really, what are you doing here? And I'm going to tell you, boy, my chop was so strong right then. 10 minutes later, he was like, don't let me find out you out here doing shows. I was like, nah, we're not going to be out here doing shows.
1: They said they didn't want you doing shows?
0: Because they said you're making money without paying taxes. We're not going to let you in. But we are like, we have a host. We have a host that's going to help us do all this stuff. And then they're like, do you have a phone number? Had a phone number. Have an address? Had an address. And somehow the magic chop worked. And he said, don't let me catch you out here doing these shows, and don't be out here selling tapes. Let me tell you, 48 hours later, we're like, yes, yes, y'all, you know, stop, on the damn stage, rocking out, selling tapes, and the legend was, you know, it began, right?
1: Then wait, you know? I didn't know that, so they didn't know that y'all were doing shows? So...
0: No, dude, no, it wasn't allowed because you have to have money when you come in the country.
1: Statute of limitations must be up now, so you like, let me tell you what we did.
0: Hey, I ain't even worried about it now, But yeah, it was really a thing of all dreams. Even when you think your dreams are about to happen, you're still going to be tested. That's why you have to be mentally strong to believe that right. This is what you want. But it is not easily coming. It is not easily like everyone's going to get it. Nah, you got to stay on your game from the first moment to the last moment to the after moment. That's what you got to be doing, and that's, you know, and that's what I'm saying. I don't think kids understand that today because the celebrity idea is so like cheap. It's cheap. Yeah. It's cheap to be an online celebrity, but it doesn't mean that it's going to relate to real life. You got to know how to spit and talk your game. You got to know how to explain yourself. You got to have a clear understanding of what you're trying to do.
1: Yeah. Real you know? Talk.
0: And that only way that happens is by experience in life. I couldn't have done that by being sheltered in a room all day, every day, and just like, you know, thinking, oh, when I show up somewhere, I'm going to be able to still speak. No, that came from years of being, you know, taken down a peg, years of trauma, years of just being like, you know, beat up on the streets, you know, on 7th Third or whatever, you know what I mean? All the different things like where I had to learn, you know, how to speak, how to approach, how to do this, and how to, one, you know, be resilient. Be resilient. Do not crash out. Do not crash out. Your strength is in your heart. And your belief of who you are.
1: That's a very important lesson, to be resilient. And I think people will appreciate what you all are doing this weekend. So give the details for Hip Hop Fairyland.
0: Hip Hop Fairyland 4 at the amazing, beautiful Children's Fairyland will be happening 10 a.m. to 4 p.m. on Saturday, this upcoming Saturday. We're going to have performances. We're going to have workshops. We're going to have resources. We're going to have Baywell Health. We're going to have Flossing for Smiles. Have the dentist out there. We're going to have a backpack and book giveaway. We're going to have like a dance contest. We're going to have Safari out there from Pangea. We're going to have Ace Kids Golf. If you want your kid to be a golfer one day, this is the place to be, because this guy is an amazing person with Prime Time Golf, and his whole thing is something that's really to be reckoned with. We're going to have Reefa One from Aerosol Arts out there, you know, doing drawing workshops with the kids and showing them graffiti and coloring. And you know, DJ Black's going to be out there, your homie. She'll be out there cutting it up, playing music for the kids. And we're going to have the Black Men's Chess League because, you know, we got to learn how to make our maneuvers in life. And chess is important. You know what I mean? I don't know if you're a big chess player, but everything is chess to me. You know what I'm saying? And we're going to have, like, just, like, a good time. And we're going to have some good food. We're going to have good life out there with the food bank, giving out food. You know, maybe, you know, you come to our thing and you have something to take home and cook for dinner that, you know, that night. And it's just going to be just a great time, great little, you know, experience once again at Fairyland. And, you know, I hope that everyone that is free that day can come out and just spend a little time with us and just, you know, we can come together as a community.
1: Sons by Jones, very inspiring. Hip Hop Fairyland, 10 to 4 this Saturday.
0: Oh, and I'll have my new book out there, The Dentist and the Fire Breathing Dragon coloring book.
1: We didn't even talk about the fact that you do comics and all that, but it's not comics.
0: It's children's books, but it does have some beautiful graphic novel comics in it.
1: Yeah. Well, I should show up just to beat everybody in chess, but you know what? I'm gonna let y'all live.
0: Nice.
1: Yeah, I forget that you all are pretty nice on the 64 squares. I already know. I'm gonna leave that one alone. Let you all do what you do.
0: You remember when Adisa did the Hip Hop Chess Federation and he brought RZA and all that? I was part of that too. Yeah, that's cool. Well, Shout out to Adisa, amazing man right there.
1: I'm still traumatized from Casual. You know,
0: yeah,
1: Casual. Casual had lost a game to somebody, a kid. Kid beat him. And I didn't really know Casual like that, but I was laughing about it and just talking crazy, you know, because that's me. And this fool invited me to youth you know, what was the thing? It was Youth Uprising.
0: Youth Uprising.
1: He goes, man, can you come talk to the kids? You know, Dave, he loves the kids. So I was like, sure. And I went up there, and there was no kids. And I was like, I go, where the kids? And he had, like, a little camera there, and he had a chessboard. And he goes, we're going to play a game right now. The kids will be here in an hour. Man, he was on one, man. Man, he ran that board and filmed it. I didn't even know what to do, man. He was like, man, this is all you got? You know, casual big guy, man. This is all you got?
0: He'd be really trying to get... He'd be trying to get his bark on while he played the game, because I remember he got me on the Hip Hop Chess Federation tournament, because, like, he got me by, like, starting to talk to me all through the game.
1: Yeah, man, he was doing...
0: Don't talk to nobody. Don't talk to nobody when you're playing chess, man.
1: He was doing that. He was raising up. I was like, oh, man. And then when he won, he was like, man, good game, man. Don't talk crazy about me. Go talk to these kids. And then kids were there, and I got to talk to them. I was so mad at that brother. Casual funny, man, but big shout out to him. Sunspot Jones, we're going to let you roll. It is happening this Saturday, Hip Hop Fairyland. We are out for now. Peace.

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1: A democracy works best when you have more people participating, more voices at the table, more communities represented in the conversation. It will battle test our nominee with key parts of the country, key coalition groups, and it really reflects America.
0: Democratic National Committee Chair Ken Martin says the party's 2028 presidential primary calendar, approved over the weekend, will reflect America's diversity. Six states will hold primaries in January and February. South Carolina is first and has a large black population. Nevada is second and has a high portion of Latino voters. Then comes traditionally first New Hampshire, followed by New Mexico, Michigan, and Virginia, all before Super Tuesday on March 7th. This is the second election where the party has taken pains to hear early from the minority voters who generally support Democrats. Iowa and New Hampshire's Democratic parties previously clashed with the National Party over being moved later in the calendar, and may do so again. Newly minted Attorney General Todd Blanche is refusing to commit to acting independently of President Donald Trump.
2: There's a big difference between saying we will always do our job and investigate any case and act independently of the White House. No, I'm not going to pledge that, and no Attorney General should ever pledge that.
0: Blanche directed the prosecution of Trump critics, including former FBI Director James Comey. Alaska voters have a reputation for unpredictable independence. In tomorrow's all-party primary, the top four vote-getters will advance to the general election. Democratic former Representative Mary Peltola, the first Alaska native elected to Congress, is running for the Senate under the slogan of, quote, fish, family, freedom. Ivy Sponholz is a former Democratic representative in Anchorage. She says Peltola has outraced opponents 4-1.
3: She's been able to be incredibly successful in this campaign because she's authentically Alaskan. She is true to who she is, both as a woman, an Alaska native person, and as somebody who passionately cares about Alaskans.
0: The campaign of incumbent Republican Senator Dan Sullivan may be complicated by a retired teacher, also named Dan Sullivan, appearing on the ballot. Polling Alaska is difficult due to the large share of people living in remote places. Most surveys suggest a narrow contest between Peltola and the incumbent. Efforts to build a border wall in Big Bend National Park in far west Texas have been met with resistance from conservationists, landowners, and local officials. Critics point out less than 2% of border crossings happen in that rugged, all but untouched country. Graham Jones is with the Texas Conservation Alliance.
4: The natural topography, the landscape, it's a natural barrier. And there's some folks that come across there, and a wall or a vehicle barrier isn't really going to change that.
0: Opposition is mounting against the 100,000 flock cameras across the U.S. tracking people's movements. Civil liberties groups argue the technology amounts to mass surveillance and Fourth Amendment violations. Some lawmakers want to ban them or limit their data sharing, and people have begun illegally vandalizing or disabling them. In response, Fox's data will only be stored for 1 week, down from the 1 month default. I'm Simone Perez for Pacifica Network and Public News Service. 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

0: From Pacifica Radio in San Francisco, this is Flashpoints. I'm Dennis Bernstein with Miguel Gabriel Molina. Today on the show, Gloria LaRiva joins us from Miami. She's just back from Havana, Cuba, to organize another series of shipments of crucial goods and needed medical supplies for tens of thousands of Cubans cut off by Trump and the United States government. Also, the Democratic National Committee green-lighted resolutions that call for abolishing ICE and implementing full and consistent enforcement of two federal statutes known as the Leahy Law. And Delhi Poems for the Genocide, Anita Barrows is back keeping track. It's day 1046 of the genocide. All this coming up straight ahead on Flashpoints. Stay tuned. And you're listening to Flashpoints on Pacifica Radio. This is your daily investigative news magazine. We're coming to you every weekday from 5 to 6 over the Pacifica Radio Network. That's KPFA here in the Bay Area. And we are proud to be with you today. And yes, we begin in Miami. I believe we're joined by Gloria LaRiva, who you, Gloria, are just back from Cuba. Could you please bring us up to speed what you've been doing and something about the situation that you're representing now in terms of the needs of the people?
1: Yes. Hi, Dennis and Miguel. Thank you so much for having me on. I've been here in Miami for 2 days because I'm waiting for some medicines to arrive, urgent medicine, to come from San Francisco so that I can go back. And we have a very large shipment of medicine to take to Santa Clara, which is in the central part of the country. We were just in Havana. I was with a delegation of 31 people, mostly youth, for the Hatchway Project that we started 4 years ago. And we focus on sending cancer meds, antibiotics, but also a lot of other medications. And first, I wanted to talk about this incredible colloquium that was held for Fidel Castro's 100th birthday, which was last August 13th. I have a cold, so please excuse my voice. But anyway, it was called Legacy and Future, the title of this 4-day event to honor Fidel Castro's revolutionary life. More than 1,000 people came from many countries. Because of the difficulty of transportation, people throughout the country held events in their own towns instead of coming to Havana for it because it was just impossible. It was 3 days of seminar, presentation by historians, cultural artists, youth, tremendous. There were galas at night, concerts, youth concert, and then an amazing gala on the last day where Raul Castro, 95 years old, was present along with Fidel's widow, Dalia Soto. The gala was dedicated and performed by children from 3-year-olds to teenagers, showing that it's not just a future that children, the present is of the youth. And this tribute to Fidel took place against a backdrop of incredibly intensifying hardship for the whole population, but especially the vulnerable, the elderly, children, pregnant women, sick people. People, Dennis, are dying because of the economic blockade, the oil siege, and now, a few days ago, it was reported that there are 7,000 shipping containers, 45-foot containers, blocked and are being held in Caribbean island ports because the U.S. is preventing anything from entering the country. These are loaded with medicines, everything that people need to survive. Nothing is getting into Cuba, nothing. And now, they report while we were there, it's 8,000 shipping containers. So everything's piling up on the outside, and this is war. People are dying from lack of medicine, electricity fails in hospitals, machinery breaking down, and now from hunger. You know, I've never seen this before in my 41 years of traveling to Cuba. So many older people walking through the street looking for food. The state does not have the means, and now it's blocked to bring in any food to provide for the rationing system that used to provide always, you know, rice, beans, eggs, chicken, milk, bread for every individual in Cuba. That was the legacy of the revolution. And that hasn't been possible for the last year or so. It's just gone. So people are left to their own devices.
0: Well, what does this, what is Cuba looking like, this situation you're describing here? What does this look like to the rest of the world? Are there, is there a concern at any real level from the Western democracies, the so-called U.S. allies? What are other people doing as the United States and Trump choke off the Cuban Revolution?
1: It's a really important question because everybody's asking it. Well, what about these countries? What about China, Russia? What about Latin America? The U.S. is on a full-scale war on all the Latin American countries, threatening them. Almost all of them have expelled Cuban doctors, which provided medical aid to the people of those countries, but also income for Cuba to take care of medicine. But now, Dominican Republic just cut off relations with Cuba, expelled the Cuban diplomats, and cut off relations. We've never seen this kind of thing before. Ecuador, other countries are saying, we want nothing to do with you, Cuba, anymore. This is the massive pressure the U.S. is applying. U.S. imperialism is determined to finally carry out what they've always dreamed of, Dennis, since the beginning of the revolution. And let's not forget, in 1898, when the U.S. took advantage of the independence war of Cuba against Spain, the U.S. created the pretext of the U.S.'s main exploding in the sea against Spain and took over Cuba, Puerto Rico, Philippines, and Guam. And also, by the way, everyone should know, they annexed Hawaii in that same year. But anyway, this is a repeat, and Trump is bragging about, yes, it is a Monroe Doctrine, but we call it the Donroe Doctrine. And I think that if you look at what happened in Venezuela, the bombings of over 200 fishermen, just to say we have the power, we'll do this to anybody. This has really intimidated countries, but I think there's got to be an international resistance. The only resistance coming is from solidarity groups.
0: Are you talking now about the just the random sinking and killing of boats and their passengers?
1: Yes, this is surrounding the seas of Venezuela.
0: This is an incredible. This is a sort of an extra-legal death squad, and it's really a direct part of the United States government, and it's killing with killing first by accusation, and then violent, heavy weaponry brought down upon fisher people. Who else is being hurt?
1: Exactly. And they are, I believe, that, and it's indicated that the U.S. is making all kinds of plans for military attack on Cuba. Remember Iraq. I believe they're trying to apply the Iraq formula. They bombed Iraq for 43 days, destroyed all the infrastructure of the country, and then maintained a 12-year blockade. Nothing went into Iraq. I made a video that showed over 1.5 million people had died in those 12 years, mostly under Clinton. But they were not able to defeat the government. Yeah. People were starting to survive. Countries were starting to defy the U.S. blockade. And then came 9/11, perfect excuse. Iraq had nothing to do with it, but they destroyed it. They bombed and invaded after 12 years of weakening. And I think that's what the U.S. wants to do. It's not just Trump. It's Biden. It's Democrats, Republicans. Very few Congress people have spoken out. I think 4 visited Cuba. But this is shameful. Now,
0: Let me just jump in here because I want to tell people that you're listening to Flashpoints. I'm Dennis Bernstein talking to Gloria LaRiva, who was in Cuba. She's back and forth now quite a bit. She was in Cuba. She's in Miami now. She's working on getting crucial supplies to people in Cuba who are being cut off, really strangled by Trump. And it really is an extraordinarily violent policy. Miguel Gavilan Molina joins us, our senior producer. He's got a lot of questions for you, Gloria. Gavilan.
2: Gloria, I'm so glad you were able to join us today. It's really important for our listeners. But there's one thing that concerns me, we understand that dire situation of Cuba being choked off through embargoes, sanctions, et cetera, et cetera, and the lack of power. You've mentioned sometimes that areas go days without any electricity power because, you know, it's generated, you know, with energy from oil, you know, and so forth. That said, you need electricity to run pumps, to move water. You know, to move water into the cities, to move water in townships, municipalities. It takes pumps and that takes electricity. How is the fresh water situation in Cuba? And is there a crisis with it? Because, like I said, without electricity and pumps being able to move water throughout, you know, certain, you know, populated areas, what happens when that doesn't work and there's no water? Is water a crucial situation right now for the people in Cuba?
1: It's a huge crisis, Miguel. Thank you for mentioning that. It's very serious. You know, 2 years ago, for several months, half of Havana had no water. And that was 2 years ago. Now, people are telling us, we have no water. What do? You go buy a couple bottles. There is no water. And in fact, it's creating practically an epidemic of viruses. This is why I'm sick. You know, a lot of our people in our delegation got sick. People are sick everywhere. And a doctor told us, when we went to the hospital, a doctor told us that there's actually like a drought right now in Havana, in the country. And the water pipes, they're broken pipes and so on. And so diseases are entering the water supply system. There is no chemicals to purify the water. This is a killing operation in the United States. It's called murder. Mass murder. This is serious. There isn't, you're right. You have to have water pumps to deliver water. So trucks come by. The government provides trucks to bring water, and people come out with their jugs and so on. There's also, you've all heard about the issue of garbage. Garbage piles up hugely, and there's no oil, no gas for the trucks. The trucks are broken. But we saw some prisoners are sent out to collect the garbage. And it's interesting. We met some prisoners, and there was no guard around them. They were just sent out to go collect in very rudimentary tools, very rudimentary, like barely shovels, to put them onto the trucks. And they were saying, we need to keep the hygiene of our country. We need to save our country. Very conscious people. Interestingly, a lot of the prisoners we met, they said, we get every 45 days, we get 3 days leave to be with our family. Hello? You ever heard of that here? And then this week, when we were there, the young soldiers were sent out to collect garbage. So they're making an incredible effort, but it's not enough when you can't get anything that you need to live. Now, we went to three hospitals, and it was so welcome what we brought. We brought exactly what they need, cancer and antibiotics. We visited the oncology and radiobiology hospital, the main hospital of Havana. The doctors came to see us. We put all our medicine on the tables. They were looking at them, cancer meds, you know, very, very important medicine, high-level antibiotics, equipment. And the doctor said, everything you brought here, we have nothing of. We have nothing to treat the patients with right now. And I asked him, I said, how do you maintain? He said, well, we look for an alternative, but there really are none when it comes to cancer. He said, we come to work. We just do what we can. We make appeals. And so that's why I tell people in the Bay Area, if you want to help us save lives, please check out the Hatway Project, H-A-T as in Tom, U-E-Y, Hatway, the great indigenous chief who was burned at the stake by the Spaniards, hatwayproject.org. We direct everything to that. There's a TV actress in Cuba, and her grandson had accidentally swallowed some disinfectant. It burned a hole in his esophagus. He was in critical condition. She made an appeal for meropenem, a very important antibiotic. So we bought a bunch of that, which we do bring regularly. We brought it to her, and she said, I never thought my family would be affected. She said, I'm going to get involved. She said, all the actors and actresses who helped me, everyone is uniting to fight this, you know. And then this other boy, a 16-year-old boy, he has a very serious lung infection. He's been in the hospital for 6 months. He's got these bulbs of infectious material in his lungs just growing. And they tried 4 lines of antibiotic on him. He's so hyperallergic, none of them worked. And they asked us for something called phosphomycin. I've never heard of that medicine. We ordered it, 28 envelopes that he needed. And we went there to the hospital at the beginning of our stay. And by the end of our stay, we went to the hospital, the William Solette Hospital. They said, he's getting much better and he's ready to go home soon. This was after 6 months of suffering. Cuba used to be able to make over 60% of their medicine and import the rest. They had thousands of doctors working abroad to earn money that would get sent then to Cuba to buy medicine. It's all been cut off. The political movement, the progressive movement that goes to Cuba, we're not allowed to talk to the travel agency that used to organize our trips. We're prohibited from visiting or talking with the Cuban Institute of Friendship with the Peoples. This is genocide, along with what's happening to Gaza and the West Bank. This is the United States. This is our tax dollars. And why it's more important for us to be more aware. Thank you, KPFA. Thank you so much for the chance to talk to people and let people know. We always get people to come to our events from your program, Flashpoints. People are always wondering, how can we help? Contact the Hatway Project. They had a great event, the Bay Area Cuba Solidarity Network, along with youth of like Code Pink and other groups and the Hatway Project, the Answer Coalition. They had this magnificent event on Fidel's birthday, 100th birthday, August 13 in Oakland. And they raised $6,000. That is going to save a lot of people. And that's why I'm in Miami. I'm waiting until I get better and go to fly back to Havana where they've arranged transportation. There's no trucks, but they said, you're taking medicine, we'll get you a truck. So I'm going to be going with another friend of mine who's a cancer survivor, by the way. And she's like, I'm going with you. She just returned with me from Cuba.
0: And where exactly will you go? What will you do?
1: We will ride with the driver to the Jose Luis Miranda Children's Hospital. And there are other urgent requests. We're getting emails from people in Cuba saying, my little girl, she needs a medicine very badly. A man needs, you know, several vials of doxorubicin. I mean, people are hearing about us and they're asking, and we do what we can to meet those needs. We're talking about a country of 10 million people. We're talking about a country that has done nothing but show solidarity with the world, help free South Africa from apartheid along with the black struggle in South Africa by sending 300,000 Cuban volunteers to fight the apartheid regime of South Africa, who sent doctors to fight Ebola in Africa, when others wouldn't dare. We're talking about a people who have had the biggest heart for the people of the world. And that's thanks to Fidel Castro. So I was really glad to be there. We were all there. There's also, by the way, a new website of videos. It's like an enormous encyclopedia of videos, speeches, all kinds of interactive actions for the youth. It's called FidelCastro.cu. It's a 10-year project that has just been completed. If you want to know anything about the country, the revolution, it's called FidelCastro.cu. And in San Francisco, we'll be having a special honoring of Fidel Castro at the Medicine for Nightmares on 24th Street, Saturday, August 29th at 5 o'clock.
0: When did you first learn, if you know what I mean, in your consciousness, that there was such a thing as a Cuban revolution, and that may be a model for an alternative way to live?
1: Well, I turned 72 last week, the same day of Fidel Castro's birthday. And I was 8 years old when the Cuban Missile Crisis happened. In Albuquerque, I was, you know, third grade, and we were out in the barracks because our school had barracks. And the teachers had us, they said, when you hear the bell, get under the desk because we might have, you know, atomic war. And, of course, we were all frightened. That was the intent, was fear Cuba, fear the Soviet Union, which had provided the nuclear weapons to Cuba as defense. Yeah. And I was all thinking, what about my mother? Who's going to tell her she's home? You know, I really was like, what's my
0: I think
1: mother?
0: Every kid of a certain age felt yeah. that, lived yeah. that, without yeah. a doubt. My mother worked, so, and I didn't even know where she worked. So I'm thinking, you know, I'm here down here hiding under a desk. Where's my mother? Anyway, I'm sorry.
1: You know, but the same thing, Dennis, right now, and again, is that trying to tell people that Cuba's a danger. That 100-page document, which was made by AI, that conjures up the Black Panthers and stuff from the 60s, the Young Lords, saying, oh, Cuba has always been at the center of this. Anyone who was, connected to Cuba then becomes a revolutionary in the U.S., and they're a danger to us. You can't bring up the anti-communism anymore. You can't bring up the anti-terrorism when you say that people who fight for housing and against war are being manipulated by Cuba. And I tell you, I talked about the Iraq syndrome, how they took 12 years of blockade, killing 1.5 million people from lack of medicine and food, and then finally bombing them because they couldn't destroy the country. They cannot destroy Cuba, but they need to have a super pretext, like way beyond the U.S.'s main, way beyond 9/11. They have to create a super pretext because the world does not want war with Cuba. And if they try to do that, if they try to do some bombing, like, let's say, targeted bombing, or how dare they try to kidnap the president or something, or whether it's a massive war, they'd like to do all of it. They would set up a firestorm in the world. I don't care how many right-wing Latin American countries are abandoning their own people. It will set up a firestorm because we don't forget.
0: Gabilon.
2: Yeah, it's, it's kind of, makes me uneasy looking at the situation. But one thing that I'm really concerned about, Gloria, and that's Guantanamo Bay. The U.S. armed forces are there, you know, on Cuban ground, on the island. Has there been any movement build up in those areas that you know of? There is a lot of talk in Puerto Rico and of course, other areas, you know, Colombia and so forth, that, will be giving support if the U.S. military mix make some kind of move. But on the flip side, the U.S. is already there. Have you heard if there's any movement in those areas, you know, from an intimate, you know, them getting their boots on the ground and literally marching across the island?
1: Yes, the U.S. controls occupies 47 square miles of the Guantanamo Bay, and they also control Cubans being able to come in and out of the bay. The U.S. has a military presence there. Cuba has landmines that surround the U.S. occupation to keep the U.S. from leaving the base with troops. But we're talking about a U.S. technology that was so terrifying when they kidnapped President Maduro in Venezuela. You know, the shocking kind of power that they had and the intelligence and everything like that. But Cuba, it's a dilemma for the U.S. because it is Cuban soil, and Cuba has a right to respond against Guantanamo Bay. I don't know what the plans are, but they have a right to respond. And there will be casualties. First of all, there's already casualties of Cuban people dying right now. And there will be American casualties. And that is part of the calculation of the ruling class of the U.S. While the madmen, the more right-wing elements, the more militaristic elements of the Pentagon want this desperately. So it's a matter of building support for Cuba, educating the people. It may seem very, very frustrating and helpless, but it's not. You know, many groups are sending aid to Cuba. Many groups are going despite the threats, despite the lack of electricity. The hotels, there are very few hotels left, by the way. 48 of them have shut down. And we stayed at a small hotel. They had electricity, although sometimes the power goes out. So we're not in the same situation. But there are a lot of people who go without any electricity. And, I want to say the thing about China. China has sent thousands of small-scale power systems for the polyclinics. They've done a lot to do that. And they were helping before this latest crisis to set up solar power parks of much larger scale. The country does not have the means to bring anything in to even establish more solar power because they can't remember the 8,000 shipping containers are blocked. So what will the U.S. do in answer to your question about military?
0: Listen, I've got to jump in here. Really appreciate you. It's great to hear you. You sound terrible, Gloria, and I feel guilty holding you on, but the information is crucial, and the work that you're doing at the grassroots level to counteract the violence brought about by the United States government and policies really meant to hurt the Cuban people and to overthrow in one way or another the Cuban revolution. As you say, there's a strong spirit of support, and you are amazing being in the middle. So I hope you're gonna take care of yourself, Gloria, and then come back and be better and talk to us more about the work that you're doing. Between you're now in Florida, you've been going there, you're just back from Cuba, and you're doing some life and death work. We appreciate you. Stay safe. Talk soon.
1: Thank you so much.
0: You're absolutely welcome. You're listening to Flashpoints on Pacifica Radio. We're going to take a break. We thank Miguel Gavilán Molina. We're going to take a break. And when we come back, we're going to talk about a formal push from a part of the Democratic Party, the Democratic National Committee, to put an end to ICE, to cancel ICE. Yes? I think that's the concept. We'll take a break. We'll be back.

0: 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My name is Dennis Bernstein. This is your daily investigative news magazine, coming to you every weekday from 5 to 6 over the Pacifica Radio Network. Late last week, the Democratic National Committee greenlighted resolutions that call for, yes, abolishing ICE and implementing, quote, full and consistent enforcement of two federal statutes known as the Leahy Law. The author of the law, former Senator Patrick Leahy, has stated that it applies to Israel, as critics have long asserted. Both resolutions were submitted by Michelle Johnson. She's a DNC member from Louisiana. She spoke for the resolution and knows a great deal about it. We are grateful to have your presence, Michelle Johnson. Welcome to Flashpoints.
1: Hi, thank you for having me.
0: Well, we haven't heard a lot about this on the national level. It's an interesting idea. Tell us about what the Democratic National Committee greenlighted exactly, and what you're hoping to happen as a result of that.
1: So what I'm hoping to happen as a result of the Democratic National Party greenlighting the resolution to abolish ICE is that we have now put it into the conversation that we can't just avoid it. You know, so far, abolition of ICE has been something that is mostly.
0: I think we lost her. Hello? Rod, I think we lost our guest. Would that be a correct assumption? Can you hear us?
1: Yes, I can hear you.
0: Okay, I'm sorry, we lost you there for a minute. We hear you loud and clear now. Please continue.
1: Sorry about that. So yeah, and what I wanted to do, and the hope is to put the conversation about abolition into the mainstream. Oftentimes we hear about abolition in leftist spaces, and now we're hearing about abolition in spaces that people might consider more centrist or moderate. So it's really about pushing the envelope, getting people talking about abolition, and getting people, you know, thinking about what could a better future look like. So thinking about, you know, what is the best possibility, and dreaming big.
0: It's what's been the response? I mean, imagining a world without ICE. Tell us what it was like speaking for this issue, and what people said when they supported you or when they were afraid to support you. And I imagine there was some fear around this.
1: There is a lot of fear around this. You know, a lot of the fear is allowing Republicans and people on the right, more conservative, to get in front of the talking points and for them to define the narrative that that abolishing ICE means for open borders and everyone's going to be pouring in. You know, these are their talking points, not mine. And all of the fear-mongering associated with it, when abolishing ICE is no different than abolishing INS. They abolished INS at the time of 9/11. I think it's perfectly fine that we abolish ICE as well. So a lot of, you know, there's fear-mongering. It's like, why would you do this? You know, this is such a divisive, or it's perceived as a divisive issue. Democrats are just shooting yourself in the foot, talking about culture wars. We need to be focused on affordability and things that win elections, or, you know, the what people have to say on one side of the argument. On the pro side of the argument, a lot of people gave very moving and personal testimony about how, you know, either someone in their lives is undocumented, whether it is a friend, a neighbor, someone in the community, a family member. They talk about their fears as they navigate through this world. And a lot of it was very moving and very passionate about how this agency is moving beyond just it's just snatching people up off the street indiscriminately.
0: Yes.
1: And now that they, and this is also, mind you, the news about the $20 million investment for these electric shock gloves had dropped a day before my testimony. And so you put that into context, like now they're getting these electric shock gloves. We've already seen them kill people. We've seen them manhandle protesters. Now they're getting shock gloves.

0: addressing the real issue of an agency that is rogue.
1: Absolutely. And I'm somebody who did a lot of reporting through the 70s and the 80s about death squads in Central America and the way they operated. And there's a lot of things going on here that could get very dangerous, could get a lot worse before it gets better in terms of empowering people who aren't even close to being being should be being trusted with power or making the kinds of decisions we're talking about in terms of dislodging tens of thousands of people and figuring out ways how to get them out of the country as fast and as soon as possible. It's a brutal moment. And any other inquiries from any other parts of the country? Maybe use your thoughts here, this proposal as a model.
0: No, I haven't received any inquiries about this as a model. What I think is really great about the proposal is not only does it talk about abolishing ICE, it also talks about accountability. And I find that even with the reforms that a lot of people mentioned, there's never that accountability piece. And one of those things that I believe fundamentally is that we need to, in any kind of qualified immunity for people who are working in detention centers and for the ICE agents, people need to know, or at least they need to know that their actions, they can be prosecuted for harming people or for killing people. The other thing is it calls for charges that can be brought against the lawyers or any one of the agencies that are lying in court. So as you're probably familiar, last year in Chicago, it was ruled that ICE had lied in proceedings. They had given false statements to the judge or mistruths. I should might say half-truths, mistruths, false statements to the court. And we also see time and time again, the press release for ICE says something like the person was trying to ram us with their vehicle and that's why we shot them dead. And then we see the video footage and it's nothing of the sort. So this is an agency that is lying, perpetually lying. And so not only does this call for abolishing the agency, it also calls for accountability to people who are deliberately misleading the courts and the people who are hurting U.S. citizens and people who are here, regardless of their documentation status.
1: Well, we appreciate you and we thank you for the work you've been doing. And it is a powerful model and a courageous way to come at what's obviously going to be more and more of a problem in terms of civil rights and human rights in this country if the kind of if they continue to hire the kinds of folks that they're giving weapons to. They
0: Absolutely.
1: can only be, yeah. Yeah.
0: Absolutely.
1: Well, we hope you'll come back and keep us posted on any related adventures you're involved with, or however this evolves. We'd like to keep track.
0: Yeah, awesome. I'm happy to come back. Happy to be here. And we'll love to come and share any updates when I have them.
1: What's that? What?
0: I said also happy to share any updates when I get them or as they come.
1: Good. Thank you. Thank you. All right. Take care now. And you're listening to Flashpoints on Pacifica Radio. We're going to take a short break. And when we come back, we're going to welcome back Anita Barrows, who been keeping a poem, writing a poem for every day of this genocide. And we're on, if I'm remembering correctly, 1046, I think that was today's poem. We take a short break. We'll be back.

0: And we are back listening to Flashpoints on Pacifica Radio. And I am really honored to welcome back to these airwaves our good friend Anita Barros. She is a poet, a child psychotherapist, a learned translator of Rilke, a amazing human being, has been writing a poem for every single day of this modern incarnation of the genocide. Anita, welcome back to Flashpoints. Thank you for being with us and doing this with us and sharing the work. And do I have the day right? 1046?
1: That's it. You know, it's extraordinary when I think about how it seems like just, you know, a couple of days ago we were looking toward day 1,000 and now we're already 46 days later. It's just unbelievable. So I wrote day 1,046 a few hours ago. Shall I start with that one?
0: Yes, please.
1: Yeah, great. She used to be able to stay at home with her younger children. Her husband earned enough so they could all live, 8 children, a house, a garden. Then the bombing, the house destroyed, garden decimated, husband wounded, confined to a wheelchair. She began selling beans. Beans she bags halfway through the night, then piles the bags in a cart, wheels them from tent to tent. The kids take care of their father and one another. All day this mother sells her beans until she has just enough money to buy what her children will need the next day. All day she thinks of, all she thinks of, is getting her children one more sunrise. That was from a story I read in the, I think it was the Palestine Chronicle. There is a photograph of this mother who's, you know, probably about 40, and she looks twice that age. It's just devastating what's happened to people's lives. I can read day 1045. This was yesterday, and this is actually about the child or the children of one of my poetry students. I the father of the child I write about is my poetry student in Gaza. Day 1045. She's 8 months old now. The child born over a year after your first child died. 8 months carried in your womb. 3 days, all of you crushed airless under the rubble. His father and you survived by some miracle, pulled out weak and bleeding, bones shattered. The baby nearly ready to be born, cut without heartbeat from your body. Sometimes lying awake at night, you talk to him, speak the name you'd have given him, tell him about his sister. Sometimes you tell her about the brother she would have played with, laughed with, learned from. This morning, a woman asked you how many children you have. 2, you told her, but the genocide deprived them of each other. 1 here. The other never arrived. Though, of course, that's the mother of the children, and my student is the father, and he told me that story. I had him as my poetry student before his house was bombed, and they were trapped under the rubble for 3 days, he and his 8-month pregnant wife, and now they have a new baby, but of course, you know, they still grieve the one they lost.
0: And where did they live?
1: In Khan Yunis. Yeah, and, you know, their house was bombed. His younger brother's hand was destroyed. He sent me an X-ray of his brother's hand, and it was just tragic to look at. He's a 12-year-old kid, and who knows if he'll be able to use his hand ever again. Yeah, just unbelievable things that are happening day by day by day. And Itamar Ben-Gvir, I guess he's sort of the equivalent of Pete Hegseth in the Israeli cabinet, the defense minister. He said just, I guess, yesterday, we should be killing 30 to 40 people in Gaza every night. They're not even really people, he said. Just unbearable. So these
0: and the people. Yeah. And you have the sensitive. Oh, I should be very careful. The like Democrats decrying the profound growing problem of anti-Semitism. And everybody knows we all support the Palestinians, but you know what I'm saying? This is not looking good at any level. Here, the new Democrats are, it's like back to the war machine. And,
1: Absolutely. And of course, they're out to crush the people who have, you know, several people who've just won their primaries, Al-Sayed and others, who don't want to be part of the war machine, are not taking money from AIPAC, but the corporate Democrats are, they're just right up there with the Republicans. There's very little daylight between them. The daylight that exists is just rhetorical. And you know, they're funding all of the things that are happening there.
0: We're speaking with Anita Berus. Anita has been writing a poem, a powerful poem, for every day of the genocide, and it continues apace. The poetry is extraordinary. It is all collected on the at the website. Where is that?
1: It's can people poems see it? poemsforgaza.com. And my wonderful daughter, Nora, built the website, and she posts the poems. I write them. We have a little assembly line going. I write them, and she posts them.
0: It's important. What you're doing, Anita, and the documenting this is so crucial, and we know it will. We pray. We hope. We know it will be made. It will stop. And it will be a book, but you have made, you are creating, it's a living, moving, evolving, document. And I'm sure I speak for a lot of folks who listen to the show, have been transformed by your, reporting for us, if you will, with your, with the poet's eye, it means a lot. How about, and we have time for a couple more.
1: Wonderful. And it is reporting in the sense that every one of the poems I write comes from a real story. I mean,
0: yes.
1: I intuit, as it were, what's happening to, you know, inside the people I'm writing about, but the facts of what's happening to them are from things that I read or hear on flashpoints or hear from the electronic intifada. So this is day 1044. Who will take care of this child now that his mother cannot cross the border for the surgery she needs? Months of waiting, permission, promised, denied, appealed, promised again, and denied again. Meanwhile, the cancer does not ask permission, crosses the border of this organ, that one, colonizes, pursues, consumes. The child brings water and food to his mother, but he cannot save her. At night, he hears her moaning in pain she has tried to contain all day. Who will care for him? Many in other tents have offered. Meanwhile, they lie together, mother and child, awake in the dark, while the invaders consider their moves. This next one, 1043, is dedicated to a woman whose photograph I saw in the Electronic Intifada. They do a monthly Pictures from Palestine edition, and this woman and her story were in the one that came out a few days ago. This is which is the designation for mother in Palestinian Arabic, Atta al-Nashash. That's her name. Every day she searches for the remains of her sons, four of them, all martyred, all buried somewhere under the rubble. Four of them. She's 75, tired, hungry. Every day she combs the area where they were killed, looking for anything she can find that she might hold in her hands, a fragment of a shirt, a shoe, some strands of hair. All those years they were children, students, fathers. All those years they cared for her, brought her food when she was sick, took her to visit the graves of their father, their grandparents, laughed with her at the silliness of their own children. Where is the son with the beautiful voice? The son who could fix anything that was broken. The son who woke early to tend his garden. The son who built his own house. All day she looks for a sign that they lived in this world, that they touched the earth, knew sunlight, wind, water, that they have not disappeared from this life without leaving a trace.
0: It's very powerful. I if you have another one, I'd love you to read it.
1: Yes, I do. Okay, I will read day 1042. The child stands and watches as neighbors dig through the rubble, searching for bodies. This was her street, no longer a street, but a pile of rocks, shattered concrete. Somewhere near here, she can't recall exactly, was her house, the house she lived in with her parents, her brothers, her grandmother. Somewhere near here was the house her friend lived in, the friend she walked to school with every morning. She watches them dig, everything buried so long ago. Why now, she wonders. There are no machines. Some are digging with shovels, some with bare hands. What will they bring to the surface, she wonders. Will they bring her mother's smile, her tiny sister's hand waving to her from the window, a song she danced to, the shape of her days, a shaft of sunlight on the patterned rug, the cat who slept in her lap.
0: Well, that takes us to the edge of the clock. That is the voice of Anita Barros, keeping track of the genocide in Gaza, a poem at a time. We've had the honor, and we continue the collaboration to play and invite Anita on to come and read the poems as we have the chance, and keep it in the minds of folks. You want to know more about what's going on in the ground. Another way to get the information is you could check out our, on Flashpoints on Thursdays, we broadcast the newscast from the Electronic Intifada with Nora Barros Friedman. So the combination is, I believe, a wonderful way, or horribly wonderful way, to keep track of what is continuing to happen. And the violence in Gaza now, the control of more and more parts of Gaza, the kinds of killing, the robot killings that are going on now, it's astounding. And yet, you know this is true, Anita. The shipments, they can't ship enough weapons fast enough, sign enough contracts, create enough structural electronic killing machines to, you know, they don't have enough boats to get them here, there.
1: Exactly. And a lot of those weapons are going out every week from Oakland Airport, right around the corner from us. It's just unbelievable. There is a wonderful organization, Arms Embargo, a movement that's trying to stop that. But yeah,
0: I think I blabbed too much. You know what? I'm absolutely out of time. Anita Barros, we're going to keep doing this. Be safe, and we do want the genocide to end. Thank you for helping us document it.
1: Thank you.

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It is 8 o'clock coming up next, the KPFA Pacifica Evening News.

0: evening. It's Monday, August 17th. I'm Scott Baba. The 60-day interim ceasefire between the United States and Iran expires.
1: The president told Fox News Iran should raise the white flag of surrender. He went on to say, I have no time schedule. I'm not in a hurry.
0: Attorney General Todd Blanche declines to pledge that the Justice Department will act independently from the White House.
2: No, I'm not going to pledge that. And no attorney general should ever pledge that. The president, I mean, if I were to pledge I will be independent of the White House, what that means is that if President Trump says, I want the Department of Justice to go after every violent criminal in this country, which is what he has said, what you're saying to me is I should say, no, sir, not going to do it.
0: And California nurses are walking off the job in response to deteriorating work conditions statewide.
3: Any cuts to care affects nurses. Closures of rural hospitals, maternities, the closures of urgent care. It doesn't just impact the community and the care for the patient, but it is also an economic impact to the nurses, which then, again, is a community impact.
0: These stories and more coming up. From the studios of KPFA in Berkeley, this is the Pacific Evening News. I'm Scott Baba. Iran said today that it has reached an agreement with Oman over a plan for ships to transit the Strait of Hormuz, which runs between the two countries. And the sides are now working on a joint statement. Iran's foreign affairs spokesperson, Eshmel Begay, announced the agreement, saying, an understanding has been reached regarding the map of the transit route, but we had planned and still plan to finalize the understanding in the form of a package, the map, plus a joint statement. He did not elaborate, but details that have previously emerged suggest the deal would reopen the strait with ships entering the strait through a route close to Iran and exiting through a route close to Oman. Ships would transit without paying fees or tolls during the interim period. The United States has sought an acceptable deal on opening the strait before ending its blockade of Iranian ports, and it was not clear whether this would meet Washington's expectations. Meanwhile, Iran said it will shift to what one senior official calls a, quote, fully offensive military posture in the Strait of Hormuz if the U.S. doesn't fully implement the stalled interim peace deal within weeks. The warning comes as a June memorandum of understanding between the U.S. and Iran officially expired today. That deal had called for a 60-day negotiating window aimed at resolving Iran's nuclear program and U.S. sanctions, along with a plan to restore safe commercial shipping through the strait. But the agreement collapsed within weeks after disputes emerged over which routes vessels could use. Iran argued the deal gave it authority to manage the strait, a reading the United States rejected. Both sides resumed military strikes, and Trump declared the pact over in early July. President Trump confirmed today the U.S. won't extend the agreement. In an interview with Fox News, Trump indicated he felt little urgency over the war. Fox journalist Trey Yingst reported his conversation with Trump.
1: The president told Fox News Iran should raise the white flag of surrender. He went on to say, I have no time schedule. I'm not in a hurry. The president indicating that the U.S. naval blockade is continuing to put new economic pressure on the Iranian regime, despite what the Iranians have said publicly. He said they're good poker players, but they're dying, and that the midterms in the United States have nothing to do with the president's thinking.
0: Trump also threatened U.S. ally Oman over its separate negotiations with Iran over managing the strait.
1: Now, I asked the president about these parallel talks that are taking place between Iran and Oman about control of the Strait of Hormuz. And the president told Fox News, if Oman gets in the way, we'll bomb the S out of them.
0: Speaking to reporters later in the day, Trump doubled down on that sentiment.
4: Would you say you're out of patience with Oman as strategic
5: partner? No, I don't think they behaved very well, but we'd handle them very easily.
0: While U.S. Treasury Secretary Scott Bessent has warned of what he called unprecedented economic isolation for Iran should they fail to reach an agreement, Iranian officials have dismissed the expired deadline as insignificant, saying Tehran won't set policy based on ultimatums or deadlines. Iran's Foreign Minister Begay said the strait will not reopen until the United States first returns to the deal and Iran was ready to hold fast against U.S. sanctions, saying, "From now on, you can be sure that resorting to these kinds of methods, methods they have tried before without getting any results, is not going to bring them a different outcome. Certainly, this is not something we have only considered now. For a long time, based on our assessments of various scenarios, including the possibility that the United States might carry on with its evil actions against Iran in different ways, the necessary preparations and precautions have been put in place." Iran has said that it could shift to the more military posture to break the U.S. naval blockade, with one unnamed official saying, quote, "It is a proven fact that the U.S. is not serious about a ceasefire and won't commit to any. So putting pressure on the enemy or relying on mediators in the hope of reaching a permanent ceasefire is not realistic." The conflict, which began when the United States and Israel struck Iran on February 28th, has killed thousands of people, mostly in Iran and Lebanon. Iran has struck U.S. military bases and infrastructure in several countries, including Oman, Jordan, Kuwait, Israel, the UAE, and Saudi Arabia. Stefan Dujarric, spokesperson for the U.N. Secretary General Antonio Guterres, said the Secretary General was urging both Washington and Tehran to return to the negotiating table to end the war.
6: His message is the same, which he's been delivering since the start, which is there is no military solution to this conflict. He urges the Islamic Republic of Iran and the United States to resume negotiations towards a peaceful and durable settlement as soon as possible, to avoid military action, and as well to lower the rhetoric that we've been hearing in recent days.
0: A Palestinian-American man reached his besieged West Bank home today, nearly a week after Israeli settlers surrounded it and two other houses in the village of Kusra. Louis Reedy flew to Israel after watching the siege remotely via security cameras for 7 nights. He was escorted by Israeli military vehicles to the property, where his brother and nephew had remained to protect it without water or electricity. The siege began August 9th and has trapped about 15 Palestinians, including two children, inside homes on the edge of Kusra. U.S. Ambassador Mike Huckabee called the settlers involved, quote, "Israeli terrorists." The U.N. Human Rights Office and Palestinian officials have condemned the siege as criminal. The Israeli military has deployed forces to the area and declared it a closed military zone, though settlers remained in place as of yesterday. Donna Warder has more.
7: Louis Reedy lives in Ohio, but the Palestinian-American man has returned to Kusra and the occupied West Bank after learning that Israeli settlers are surrounding his home, preventing his extended family members from leaving.
8: "It is sad that my brother and his son has been trapped in that house for the second week that he's unable to leave this house."
7: Groups of settlers also have been surrounding other Palestinian homes. The United States has condemned the siege, and the Israeli military deployed troops, it says, are there to maintain order. But Reedy says his brother just sent him a video of Israeli soldiers and settlers being friendly to each other.
8: "They meet the soldier, they shake hand with the soldiers. That's just happening today."
7: Settlers have ramped up attacks on Palestinian homes and villages in recent months, setting homes, mosques, and fields on fire. I'm Donna Water.
0: The United Nations recorded more than 3,000 settler attacks across the West Bank in the first half of 2025, an average of 6 per day. The future of Gaza remains uncertain as negotiations over the U.S.-backed peace plan continues to stall. Regional powers and ceasefire mediators issued a joint statement condemning Israel's rejection of the roadmap, saying, quote, "Israel now bears responsibility for obstructing the efforts to bring peace in Gaza." President Donald Trump has touted the ceasefire as the fulfillment of a campaign promise despite near-daily Israeli attacks that have killed more than 1,200 Palestinians since the agreement took effect. In July, Hamas said it would begin disarming under the plan, which also requires Israel to end its attacks and withdraw from Gaza. The announcement represented a potential breakthrough. However, Hamas said it would surrender its heavy weapons only as part of a process leading to the creation of a Palestinian state. something Israel's current government adamantly rejects. Israel rejected the proposal earlier this month, despite Prime Minister Benjamin Netanyahu's close alliance with Trump. The Israeli government said it would make no concessions until Gaza is fully demilitarized, creating another stalemate. Mediators say Hamas has already made multiple concessions while Israel continues to prevent the agreement's full implementation. KPFA's Lauren Schmidt reports.
9: Donald Trump's son-in-law and U.S. negotiator Jared Kushner held back-to-back meetings in Jerusalem and Cairo with Israeli and Hamas leaders in an effort to advance the stalled U.S.-backed Gaza peace plan. The proposal calls for Gaza to be governed temporarily by a technocratic Palestinian committee overseen by a Trump-led Board of Peace. It also envisions a special economic zone and a pathway toward Palestinian self-determination and statehood. Israeli Prime Minister Benjamin Netanyahu and the country's President Isaac Herzog met with representatives of the Board of Peace in Jerusalem today. But the fate of the Gaza ceasefire remains unclear, as officials expressed cautious optimism, but offered no concrete commitments. The talks come just days after Netanyahu rejected the 15-point U.S.-backed roadmap for moving the ceasefire forward. Netanyahu's refusal to advance the proposal created a rare public clash with the Trump administration, Israel's closest ally, stating that Israel would not withdraw from Gaza until Hamas fully disarms, a major sticking point in the stalemate. Speaking to Fox News this afternoon, Kushner described the talks as productive, stating that he addressed Netanyahu's concerns and what he characterized as misconceptions about the plan.
10: We're very committed to the fact that we have a plan to rebuild Gaza, but we will not allow Gaza to be rebuilt until the demilitarization occurs. Nobody wants to put more money into a place that's gone on for so long until if it's just going to be taken over by terrorists or blown up again.
9: Hamas, however, has agreed to the proposal on the condition that Israel withdraw from the roughly 60% of Gaza it currently occupies. Critics say the so-called yellow line continues to move deeper into the enclave as Israeli extremists push to expand the country's borders. A day earlier, Kushner held a rare two-hour meeting with Hamas leaders in Egypt as part of the renewed diplomatic effort. But speaking at a news conference in Iran earlier today, Hamas representative Khalid Kadoumi said the group would not disarm as long as what he called the, quote, occupying force remains in Gaza.
11: Resistance has one effective and solid tool, namely arms. Violent armed resistance is part of resistance for any community under occupation around the world throughout history. As long as the occupying force exists, resistance will exist too, and we'll use all possible tools, mainly weapons. How can we Palestinians enter any so-called negotiations while the original owner of the plan, namely Mr. Trump, is not even able to pressure the criminal Israeli side to commit to the provisions of the deal? Mr. Trump put forward a proposal based on bringing about a ceasefire and ending the war and genocide against our people in Gaza. It was a good idea, and it reflects a goal we share. After all, what is our objective? It is to stop this genocide and ensure a dignified and honorable life for our people in Gaza. So we responded positively to this proposal for one simple and clear reason. As I mentioned, the common ground was stopping the genocide and bringing an end to the criminal war against our people in Gaza.
9: At stake are the lives of some 2 million Palestinians, like Bassem Moura, a displaced Palestinian from the north of the Gaza Strip.
12: We are calling on Kushner, the international community, and especially the U.S. to exert all efforts to stop the suffering of the helpless people. We are displaced people whose homes were destroyed, and we now live in tents. We cannot live in these tents for long periods, and we do not have money to rent apartments, assuming there are any left in Gaza after all the destruction.
9: Following last month's announcement by Hamas that it would relinquish control of Gaza and prepare to disarm following Israeli withdrawal, many Palestinians were hopeful. However, according to Fatih Abu Dakin, the hope is dwindling.
13: Every day we hope for something, but in vain. We raise our hopes and they talk about the situation. It is all lies. We do not have faith in these people. We only have faith in God.
9: Until the roadmap is agreed to, other elements of the ceasefire are also on hold, including reconstruction and the deployment of an international force to separate Israeli forces from the committee-controlled areas. Meanwhile, Israel's Ben Gvir has been advocating killing 30 to 40 people in Gaza nightly. His comments surfaced Sunday morning.
0: Some say that with time we forget, but I think no one forgets the 7th of October, and you're right to focus on the 8th of October, on recovery. By the way, this is our rehabilitation and their destruction. In these days we are talking, it's no secret. I disagree with the Prime Minister. I think targeted assassinations should be carried out in Gaza, taking down 30 to 40 every night, not just those who pose an immediate threat. There are people there who are not worthy of life. They shouldn't live. They're not even people. I'm giving them a compliment by calling them people.
9: The Minister of National Security, Itamar Ben-Gvir, made the statement while speaking to a former Gaza held hostage on his podcast titled October 8th.
0: And I think we need to rehabilitate ourselves, first with the support and embrace of the people of Israel, but also by fighting these enemies. In my imagination, I see all of Gaza as ours. Settlements not just in Gush Katif, but throughout Gaza. Encouraging as much emigration as possible, sending them to their countries, and for the terrorists, no immigration, nothing, just to kill them, one by one.
9: In the past, similar statements by Ben-Gvir and other Israeli officials were widely condemned. Many have been presented to the UN World Court as evidence of genocidal intent. Israel, however, denies the accusations. For KPFA News, I'm Lauren Schmidt.
0: Another humanitarian aid flotilla has set sail for Gaza. Al Jazeera reported that a vessel carrying 12 volunteers departed from Bristol as part of a broader campaign to challenge Israel's blockade and deliver aid to Palestinians in Gaza. The boat, named Kate, is sailing independently but is affiliated with the Global Sumud Flotilla, which has organized humanitarian missions to Gaza since the summer of 2025. Israel has intercepted or attacked every flotilla attempting to reach Gaza since 2010. Participants in previous missions have accused Israeli forces of physical abuse, torture, and sexual violence while they were detained. Israel's military and prison service have denied those allegations. Separately, the Global Sumud Flotilla said four of its organizers have been imprisoned in Tunisia for more than 100 days on what the organization calls fabricated charges. The four helped organize the 2025 Sumud Convoy, which gave the movement its name and welcomed the first Global Sumud Flotilla to Tunisia. Three other activists detained in the case have since been released. The organization is calling for the immediate release of the remaining four. Ukrainian drones have hit about 20 warehouses belonging to Russia's largest online retailer, burning billions of dollars in merchandise and bringing the war closer to ordinary Russians. The attacks began in July and have stretched from Moscow and St. Petersburg to the Ural Mountains, more than 1,200 miles from Ukraine. At issue is the company Wildberries, sometimes called the Russian Amazon. Seven of the company's 10 largest logistics centers have been knocked out of the operation, according to Ukraine's defense ministry. Some estimates put the losses as high as $6 billion. The strikes have also hit hundreds of thousands of small businesses that rely on Wildberries to store and ship their goods. The company was founded by Tatiana Kim, Russia's richest female entrepreneur. Wildberries has borrowed heavily from major banks, including VTB, raising concerns about the impact on Russia's financial system. Ukrainian officials say the company's platform has been used to sell military-related equipment. Russian officials have condemned the attacks, warning they could further fuel public anger and support for the escalating war. Thousands in Indonesia are awaiting aid after a quake which has killed at least 50 people. Charles de Ledesma reports.
14: Inside tents in Rio, East Nusa Tenggara, families sit and sleep alongside the few belongings they were able to save after the turmoil destroyed or severely damaged their homes. For Mamuna Al-Karim, the earthquake on Saturday turned into a desperate search for her children. Mamuna says her house began collapsing shortly after she finished dawn prayers. Panicked, she ran outside looking for her children as the walls of her home came down. For now, the temporary shelter has become home for her family. As residents try to rebuild their lives, aid continues to arrive at the shelter. People unload supplies from vehicles, while others gather around tents, distributing food and other necessities. Resident Muhammad Mahathir said he was carrying his child and tried to escape with his wife when the shaking became so violent that they were thrown to the ground several times. The family was eventually trapped beneath the rubble of their home, but survived. For families who lost their homes, the immediate priority is simple: keeping their children safe, fed and together while they begin to recover from the ordeal. I'm Charles de Ledesma.
0: An Ebola outbreak in the Democratic Republic of Congo has become the deadliest in the country's history, killing more than 2,300 people. The DRC's National Public Health Institute said 4,945 cases have been confirmed, including 101 new cases in the previous 24 hours. The death toll has surpassed the 2,299 people killed during the country's 2018 to 2020 outbreak. United Nations Humanitarian Chief Tom Fletcher said, quote, "We need speed, scale, and solidarity before this virus gets even further ahead of us." Fletcher also said the outbreak is the fastest growing on record. World Health Organization Director General Tedros Adhanom Ghebreyesus warned that at its current pace, the outbreak could eventually surpass the West African Ebola crisis of 2014 to 2016, which killed more than 11,000 people. The current outbreak is caused by the Bundibugyo species of Ebola, which has no approved vaccines or treatments. Weak health infrastructure, remote communities, and ongoing conflict near the borders with South Sudan, Uganda, and Rwanda are complicating efforts to contain the virus. Experimental vaccines and treatments are being evaluated. President Donald Trump said the United States will, quote, "substantially reduce joint military exercises with South Korea," even as the scheduled 11-day-long U.S.-South Korea Ulchi Freedom Shield military exercise began today, with about 18,000 South Korean troops expected to participate. In a post on social media Sunday, Trump said that it was, quote, "too late to cancel." In making his announcement, Trump talked up his good relationship with North Korea and complained about how South Korea had recently declined to join the U.S. in the denuclearization of Iran. He called the military drills costly and said they send a, quote, "inappropriate and hostile signal." South Korea said it was reviewing Trump's comments but hoped better U.S.-North Korea relations could lead to talks. Seoul had previously said the annual exercises would proceed as scheduled. Experts warn scaling back the drills could weaken deterrence against North Korea and hurt coordination between U.S. and South Korean forces. About 28,000 U.S. troops are stationed in South Korea. Trump suspended large-scale U.S.-South Korea exercises in 2018 during diplomatic talks with Kim. North Korea has since continued to develop its nuclear and missile programs. Julie Walker has more.
15: President Trump has ordered the Pentagon to scale back annual joint military exercises with South Korea as his war against Iran stretches the limits of U.S. aircraft carriers. Trump said South Korea would not help with his war against Iran and cited his good relationship with North Korea's Kim Jong-un.
5: "We can't go around and protect all of these countries, especially when they're not there to help us."
15: The USS George Washington is replacing the USS Abraham Lincoln in the Middle East amid growing concerns about mental health and supply issues aboard the long-deployed Lincoln. The move leaves the Western Pacific without a key military asset as China shows more signs of aggression. I'm Julie Walker.
0: The Taliban celebrated the five-year anniversary of the United States' withdrawal from Afghanistan on Saturday. Armed and masked men aboard tanks and boys paraded through the streets of Kabul to celebrate the Taliban's return to power. High-ranking officials were joined by some foreign representatives and thousands of ordinary citizens for speeches marking what they said was Afghanistan's liberation from American forces and touting having brought stability and an end to conflict after decades of upheaval. There were no women present. Meanwhile, a top United Nations official warned of a grave human rights crisis in the country where girls above the age of 12 are denied an education. Susan Ferguson is the UN Women's Special Representative in Afghanistan.
16: What's unfolded since then has no parallel in the modern world. Year by year, the de facto authorities have systematically dismantled the rights of women and girls, issuing more than 100 decrees that have stripped away their rights and institutionalized discrimination against them. Afghanistan is the only country in the world where women and girls face such far-reaching restrictions on their education, work, movement, public participation, and legal equality.
0: The Taliban seized power on August 15th of 2021 as the U.S. and other NATO troops withdrew following a costly two-decade war. The U.S. withdrawal led to chaos at Kabul Airport as crowds of people tried to flee the country in desperation. Soon after taking power, the Taliban administration imposed a ban on girls' education beyond the sixth grade and later also banned higher education for women, despite having pledged before the takeover that women would be allowed access to education, employment, and public participation. Women have also been banned from public spaces such as gyms and parks, from taking part in sports and traveling to distant locations without a male guardian. The UN Women's official also pointed out more than half of the 3,200 women the agency surveyed leave their homes only once or twice a month. Nearly three-quarters say they feel unsafe leaving home without a male guardian or mahram, and more than half avoid public spaces such as markets and health facilities altogether. But Ferguson said it's not the time to pull international aid from Afghanistan.
16: In the face of all these extraordinary restrictions, I hear the message over and over from the Afghan women I meet, see us, don't leave us, stand with us and continue to support us. Yet at precisely the moment when Afghan women need that support the most, it's being pulled away. Across Afghanistan, international aid cuts are forcing women's organizations to cut services, to lay off staff, and in some cases consider closing their doors altogether. 5 years into this crisis, this is the moment to deepen our commitment to Afghan women, not to retreat from it. So I urge all governments and other international donors to continue investing in Afghan women and girls, to increase, not cut, their foreign aid.
0: 5 years on, the Taliban government has remained isolated internationally, with Russia being the only country to have recognized it formally. It's now the only country in the world that denies women and girls a secondary education. The U.S. Navy is reviewing a major redesign of its new Ford-class aircraft carriers to better match President Donald Trump's preferred look for warships. The Navy is considering moving the carrier's command center, known as the Island, towards the middle of the ship to resemble older warships. A Navy official said Trump ordered the service to, quote, implement design changes to our future aircraft carriers, and that the Navy has begun moving out on options to meet the president's intent. The review is expected to be completed within several weeks. A former senior official said a similar study during Trump's first term found moving the Island could cost billions of dollars and significantly delay the program. Naval expert Hunter Stiers criticized the proposal while speaking to The Hill, saying warships are built to win in combat, not look good. Stiers noted that the existing design was carefully chosen to maximize combat capability and said, quote, expending millions of taxpayer dollars and the time and energy of the Navy's engineering organizations, redesigning the nation's premier capital ship to indulge the president's aesthetic whims is not only wasteful and abusive, it exemplifies President Trump's evident contempt for America's fighting sailors. I'm Scott Baba. 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We'll be back with more after this.
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0: U.S. Immigration and Customs Enforcement is proposing to help pay for liability insurance for local police officers who make immigration arrests. A planning document released by ICE says officers could receive up to $250 a year to cover insurance, protecting them against as much as $500,000 in personal liability. The insurance could help pay legal fees, settlements, and judgments in cases involving alleged misconduct, including wrongful arrests, excessive use of force, or illegal searches. ICE said the plan could remove a major obstacle for local police departments considering partnerships with the federal agency. Nearly 1,600 local agencies in 32 states now have agreements to help enforce federal immigration laws. Arrests through those partnerships have surged from about 250 a month in 2024 to an average of 3,000 a month in the first 2 months of this year. Critics say the insurance could reduce accountability for officers accused of violating people's rights. ICE said it's seeking industry feedback on the proposal and has not said when it would begin. Tests on a substance found inside the van of a Houston man shot and killed by ICE officers last month came back negative for methamphetamine, according to U.S. Attorney Aaron Raitz. An attorney for the family of 52-year-old Lorenzo Salgado Araujo said the substance was actually a homemade electrolyte mix his wife packed to keep him and his construction crew hydrated in the summer heat. Salgado Araujo was killed July 7th when ICE officers in unmarked vehicles chased and shot him during a stop that authorities initially said involved him trying to run over an officer. Passengers in the van dispute that account, saying officers were never in the vehicle's path. District Attorney U.S. Attorney Reitz revealed last month that the ICE officers had not been targeting Salgado Araujo, but instead were looking for two other men who were potentially subject to deportation and who were driving a van that was similar to the one that Salgado Araujo was driving the day he was killed. David Zonati, senior staff attorney with the ACLU of Texas, which represents the family, said the government's search was an attempt to, quote, create a false narrative. Salgado Araujo's death is among at least 10 during immigration enforcement operations since the start of the Trump administration's deportation campaign, prompting protests and calls for an independent investigation. Attorney General Todd Blanche declined Sunday to pledge that the Justice Department will act independently from the White House while speaking on NBC's Meet the Press.
19: In your address to the Justice Department staff this week, you said you and DOJ will, quote, uphold the law without fear or favor. You, of course, used to be President Trump's former personal defense attorney. Can you pledge that the Justice Department will always act independently of the White House?
2: Well, there's a big difference between saying we will always do our job and investigate any case and act independently of the White House. No, I'm not going to pledge that. And no attorney general should ever pledge that. The president, I mean, if I were to pledge I will be independent of the White House, what that means is that if President Trump says, I want the Department of Justice to go after every violent criminal in this country, which is what he has said, what you're saying to me is I should say, no, sir, not going to do it. So I will act with integrity. Our prosecutors will act with integrity. We will prosecute without fear or any sort of favor. And that's exactly what we've been doing, and that's what every Department of Justice should do.
0: When pressed on what he would do if President Trump asked him to cross an ethical or legal line, Blanche insisted the hypothetical was not worth talking about.
2: The president will never ask me to do something unethical or legal or illegal. He never has. He never will. And no, I swore to the Constitution of the United States, like every cabinet secretary has done and like every attorney general before me has done. And so this narrative that's mostly pushed by the left and pushed by the media, that the president's going to pull me aside and ask me to do something illegal, is completely a false narrative, not true, will not happen, and hasn't happened.
0: Critics point to Trump's past public pressure campaigns against officials like former FBI Director James Comey and Democratic Senator Adam Schiff of California as evidence of concern. Democratic Senator Andy Kim of New Jersey said Blanche's confirmation guarantees, quote, unprecedented levels of corruption at the American people's expense. Blanche was confirmed as Attorney General earlier this month after a delayed and contentious process and has since appeared alongside Trump at political events. The U.S. Supreme Court has for a second time rejected President Donald Trump's bid to overturn a federal civil jury verdict, finding him liable for sexually abusing and defaming writer E. Jean Carroll. The court's decision today came after justices rejected Trump's first request to review the case in June. The latest decision was included in an order list and offered no explanation. Trump has repeatedly denied Carroll's allegations and argued that the trial judge improperly

0: across its vast rural and urban communities. Among the Democratic contenders is former U.S. Representative Mary Peltola, who is drawing support from some Alaskans who say her background and independent approach could help her stand out in a crowded primary. Mark Moran reports.
1: Former U.S. Representative Mary Peltola faces a large field of challenges in her Democratic primary for U.S. Senate tomorrow. As the first Alaskan Native woman elected to represent the state, Peltola's been successful in reaching across party lines and supporting issues important for the state's rural Native population. Mary Peltola was born in Anchorage but grew up in a handful of small communities along the Kuskokwim River. Former State Representative Ivy Sponholt says Peltola is bucking the historical narrative that female politicians are not as competitive as men, and has outraised her rivals in the Senate campaign by a margin of 4-1.
2: She's been able to be incredibly successful in this campaign because she's authentically Alaskan. She is true to who she is, both as a woman, an Alaska Native person, and as somebody who passionately cares about Alaskans.
1: Peltola has joined a roster of accomplished female politicians in Alaska, including Sarah Palin and Lisa Murkowski, both of whom are Republicans. She faces a field of 14 competitors in the primary vote. Sponholt says Alaskans tend to support independent-minded candidates, people who've experienced life in the most remote parts of the state. She says Peltola is able to understand national issues, but also has the ability to apply them at the state level.
2: Women do that. They care not just about the big issues. We care about national security. We care about the economy. But we also focus on the impact of government on individuals and working families.
1: Peltola collected $16 million in the first two quarters of the year, mostly from small and individual donors. I'm Mark Moran for Alaska News Service.
0: In Florida, Congresswoman Debbie Wasserman Schultz is running for re-election in a new district after Republicans in that state redrew the congressional map. This change has led Wasserman Schultz to run in a heavily Democratic area that has historically elected black Democrats. The redistricting follows a Supreme Court decision affecting minority voting strength. Wasserman Schultz is a former national party chair who is white. She faces criticism for running in this district, but argues her experience makes her a strong advocate. Her main opponent is former Congresswoman Sheila Chairfulness McCormick, who is black and is running despite facing legal challenges. The race is highlighting ongoing debates about representation and minority voting rights. In Georgia, Senator John Ossoff is running for re-election this November, but the national attention around his campaign is raising a much bigger question. Could Ossoff be positioning himself for a presidential run in 2028? This weekend, the 39-year-old Democrat addressed a campaign rally in Atlanta, emerging as one of his party's most prominent voices against President Trump. Teresa Wierzbianska has more.
3: Georgia Democratic Senator John Ossoff is turning up the heat on President Donald Trump, the MAGA movement, and his Republican opponent. At a campaign rally in Atlanta Sunday, Ossoff delivered a speech accusing Trump of lying the country into war, putting his own financial interests ahead of the public, and failing to take responsibility for American troops serving overseas.
4: So say it again with me now, Atlanta. Enough,
5: enough.
4: Is enough. Now, he promised to lower prices on day one. He also promised peace and gave us war. Now, in its 6 months, they drained our stockpiles to achieve nothing.
3: Ossoff says his reelection campaign is a fight not only against President Trump and the Republican Party, but against what he calls a corrupt political system dominated by wealthy donors and special interests. He also criticized Georgia Republican Congressman Mike Collins, his Republican opponent, accusing Collins of corruption and of associating with white nationalists and supporters of the January 6th attack on the Capitol.
4: It was Mike Collins alone standing in a field. A reporter asks if he paid the neo-Nazi. He won't answer. Another asks if Mike endorses white nationalism. He won't answer. Mike literally gets so scared you can see his hand shaking at the podium until he just flees.
3: Ossoff also called out Trump's relationship with 34-year-old Natalie Harp, which he connected to broader examples of corruption.

0: question, not just marital infidelity. Ossoff called for overturning the Supreme Court's Citizens United decision.
1: Citizens United was the most destructive Supreme Court decision in modern American history. And see, Donald Trump's rise is a symptom of all of this.
0: And he closed on a personal note, talking about his two young daughters and the kind of country he hopes to leave them.
1: I've got two little girls at home. Eva's 4 and Lila's 1, and I'm so grateful to this country for the security and the opportunity it affords them. But this isn't the world I want to leave them. Soon enough, they'll learn there's now plastic in human blood and breast milk. That toxic forever chemicals are in half the country's drinking water.
0: Ossoff said the challenges facing the country, from climate change and threats from nuclear weapons to the cost of health care and political dysfunction, require a much larger response than just voting in the next election. He closed by looking beyond the politics of just this year, reflecting on his friendship with the late Congressman John Lewis and the lesson he says Lewis left behind.
1: I think about Congressman Lewis. His portrait hangs right above my desk in my Senate office. And even in his final months, he kept reminding us that we all live in one American house, that we all live in one world house. John Lewis called it the inevitable truth that we're all members of one human family.
0: For Pacifica Radio, KPFA, I'm Teresa Wierzbianska.
2: Across California, nurses are walking off the job. They are short-staffed, underpaid, and watching hospitals use pandemic-era loopholes to pile more patients onto already stretched shifts. They're being replaced in some cases by cameras, algorithms, and artificial intelligence. KPFA's health and well-being reporter Annetta Felix has spent months inside this story. This is part one of a four-part KPFA special on the nursing care drain.
3: It's late January 2026, and the sidewalks outside Kaiser Permanente hospitals across California and Hawaii have been occupied for days. It's an open-ended strike by 31,000 nurses and healthcare professionals, members of UNAC, UNHP, the United Nurses Association of California, Union of Healthcare Professionals. When the strike finally ends 4 weeks later, it'll be recorded as the largest open-ended nurses' strike in American history. Nurses in California have been sounding the alarm for years about unsafe staffing. Staffing refers to the number of patients assigned to each nurse on a shift. When staffing is unsafe, it means one nurse may be responsible for more patients than they can safely monitor, increasing the risk of missed symptoms, delayed care, and preventable harm. And in July 2025, U.S. President Donald Trump signed a new federal law that slashed funding for the healthcare system.
4: What we've done is put everything into one bill. It's never happened before. It's the biggest bill of its type in history.
3: H.R. 1, the Big Beautiful Bill. The Congressional Budget Office estimates it will cut nearly $1 trillion from Medicaid over the next 10 years and cause 11.8 million Americans to lose healthcare coverage by 2034. For California hospitals that depend on Medi-Cal to fund staff and services, the cuts are already forcing them to do more with less. Katie Rodriguez is interim president and CEO of the California Association of Public Hospitals and Healthcare Systems. Public hospitals make up just 8% of hospitals statewide, but provide more than a third of all Medi-Cal and uninsured care in California. She says public hospitals are already feeling the squeeze.
5: Altogether, we are facing $3 billion in losses from HR1. So in total, we're looking at $6 billion in cuts for public hospitals once HR1 is fully implemented. Public hospitals cannot sustain that.
3: Those cuts are already happening. In early 2026, Contra Costa County eliminated 46 public health nursing positions, cutting a home visit program that managed long-term care for its most vulnerable residents and replacing registered nurses with workers who require only a high school diploma and no clinical training. Public health nurse Vicky Davidson remembers the moment she found out.
6: Friday afternoon at 5:30, we literally received a layoff warning notice after hour. My phone's ringing, text, email, nonstop. What does that mean? What does that mean to me? What does it mean to the program? What does it mean to the patients?
3: Davidson soon found herself answering that question face-to-face with a cancer patient.
6: When I told her at the last home visit that, I'll have to close her because of the layoff, she literally was telling me that, there is no point of her starting chemo anymore. Yeah, and then she wasn't going to start the chemotherapy. I still, it's hard for me to talk about it.
3: Davidson turned in her work phone when the program ended, so she could no longer access that patient's chart. She does not know whether the woman ever started chemotherapy. And that, she says, makes her feel like she abandoned them. There's a sharp contrast in the economics of California's hospital industry. While hospital systems are cutting staff like Vicky Davidson and cutting costs, major networks remain highly profitable. The California Hospitals Association reports that 44% of hospitals in California operate on negative margins, losing a collective $1.6 billion in patient care in 2024. Yet, massive networks like Sutter Health ended 2024 with $142 million in operating income, while its CEO took home $11 million the previous year in 2023. California's nurses are caught in the middle. The average California nurse earns roughly $150,000 a year, according to Bureau of Labor Statistics data. It's the highest in the nation, driven by the high cost of living in California, powerful union protections, and strict staffing laws. But unions argue that even their salaries are not enough to offset inflation and burnout. They're striking for wage increases, to fight cuts to medical benefits, health insurance caps, and chronic understaffing that leaves them overwhelmed. Michelle Gutierrez-Vo has been a registered nurse for 29 years. She's a charge nurse at Kaiser Fremont and president of the California Nurses Association, representing more than 100,000 nurses in California.
7: Any cuts to care affects nurses. Closures of rural hospitals, maternities, the closures of urgent care. It doesn't just impact the community and the care for the patients, but it is also an economic impact to the nurses, which then, again, is a community impact.
3: The cuts triggered strikes at Kaiser Permanente, Marine Health Medical Center, and Sutter Health Hospitals across Northern California. At Marine Health Medical Center in Greenbrae, nurses at the hospital proposed switching their employee insurance to a plan that would have pushed their free monthly premiums to as high as $1,000. In Solano County, health benefits were being cut outright while contract negotiations dragged on for months. The people keeping California's healthcare system alive cannot afford to use it. Gutierrez-Vo says more than a million nurses in California hold active licenses but are not working due to burnout and worsening working conditions.
7: They've been driven away because of moral distress, especially during COVID, and they don't feel safe coming back.
3: California is the only state with mandatory nurse-to-patient ratios, but the law has an exception. Hospitals can apply for staffing waivers during emergencies. Gutierrez-Vo says hospitals are still using waivers granted during the COVID-19 pandemic to save costs, even after the pandemic ended.
7: The real reason that hospitals continue to use waivers is to continue to maximize their profits. It is taking a shortcut, and that is unacceptable, and it is dangerous.
3: The California Department of Public Health has issued 57 citations to California hospitals for violating minimum staffing levels since 2020. The total financial penalty for those violations is $2 million, while the CEO of Kaiser Permanente earned $17 million last year alone. We contacted the California Hospital Association to respond to the issues raised by nurses and unions, but they declined an interview. While federal cuts are causing shortages, nurses' unions say they're experiencing a work culture that prioritizes profits over the nurses on the job.
8: We are nurses. We are only human. That's why we have so many nurses burning out left and right.
6: I definitely see the burnout happening. Maybe it's not worth it, you know, to go through with all this stress in direct patient care.
3: More on that in part two. For KPFA Radio, I'm Annetta Felix.
2: As the Trump administration moves to revamp U.S. childhood vaccination policy, health experts said it could be detrimental to children and the country. Simone Perez reports.
9: An order by President Donald Trump reduced the federally recommended vaccine schedule from 18 to 11. Vaccines for hepatitis A and B, RSV, and bacterial meningitis were among those taken off the list. The administration also recommends a more spread out vaccine schedule and single dose vaccinations for measles, mumps, and rubella, which are commonly combined into a shared dose. Jenna Riemenschneider with the Asthma and Allergy Foundation of America says the orders aren't based in science.
10: This executive order just continues to sow confusion and uncertainty in vaccine safety at a time where it's absolutely critical that we improve childhood vaccination rates.
9: The Trump administration argues the new guidance gives parents more control and aligns the U.S. with other industrialized countries' vaccine policies. Trump also made unfounded claims about links between vaccines and autism. The suggestion to spread out vaccinations is meeting resistance in the medical community. Health experts argue the spread out vaccine schedule can put a heavy burden on parents' schedules and finances. Riemenschneider says the multi-visit requirement will create an environment where children are regularly behind on vaccinations, creating a public health risk.
10: That's time off of work. That's transportation. That's additional copays for a visit, potentially. That is a real issue and is going to have lasting repercussions that ultimately will result in kids having fewer vaccinations, being off schedule. It's very concerning.
11: I'm Simone Perez for Pacifica Network and Public News Service.
2: Meanwhile, U.S. kindergarten vaccination rates have declined again, with exemptions reaching a record high. Federal data released today shows 4.2% of children are exempted from vaccine requirements, up from 3.6% the previous year. This marks the fourth consecutive year of rising exemption rates, mostly due to non-medical reasons. Experts blame confusion in vaccination recommendations. The CDC reports a slight drop in MMR shots and that vaccination rates for polio and other diseases are also falling. The U.S. is experiencing its worst measles year since 1991. Some state health officials are urging parents to vaccinate their children, as schools can be hotspots for the outbreaks. More than 100 Eaton Fire survivors, workers, and community advocates headed to Sacramento earlier this month to urge state leaders to invest $25 million in an equitable recovery fund. The Dena Rise Up Coalition said the proposed Community Aid for Rebuilding and Equity, or CARE Fund, would help low- and moderate-income homeowners recover rebuilding costs and preserve affordable housing for displaced renters. The coalition said many Altadena and Pasadena residents continue to face insurance delays, housing insecurity, and financial barriers more than a year after the fire destroyed thousands of structures. The one-time state funding proposal authored by Senator Sasha Renee Perez would provide rebuilding assistance to an estimated 47 to 61 households and help create or preserve up to 75 permanently affordable rental units. Thousands remain without power across Hawaii after Tropical Storm Lala uprooted trees and caused flash flooding from Honolulu to the Big Island. The storm weakened from a hurricane Sunday, but still caused significant damage, with Hawaiian Electric reporting more than 117,000 customers without power as of today. The utility said the Big Island's power transmission system suffered, quote, extensive damage. Public schools and state offices statewide were closed today as crews worked to repair bridges and clear roads. The Big Island's 911 service was briefly knocked down due to storm-related communication issues before being restored. Authorities say around 100 homes were swept from their foundations on the Big Island, though no deaths have been reported. One area recorded more than 43 inches of rain, while wind gusts atop Mauna Kea volcano hit 140 miles per hour. At a news conference, Hawaii County Temporary Fire Chief Daniel Volpe said rescue operations are ongoing.
12: We continue to operate. Currently, there's some communities that are isolated. We continue to search, continue search and rescue missions throughout those communities, and we'll continue to do until we have clear that every area has been searched. At this time, we have no additional reports of anyone missing.
2: No coastal watches or warnings remain in effect, though officials warn of continued dangerous surf and rip currents. The storm is expected to strengthen back into a hurricane over open water by Wednesday. Bay Area weather this evening, increasing clouds with lows in the mid-50s. Mostly cloudy tomorrow morning before becoming partly cloudy. Highs in the 70s to lower 80s. In the Central Valley, partly cloudy tonight with lows in the high 60s. Tomorrow, sunny with highs in the high 90s. In Los Angeles tonight, partly cloudy with lows in the high 60s. Mostly cloudy tomorrow morning, then gradually becoming sunny with a high near 90. That's it for the news tonight. I'm Scott Baba. Good evening.

erased the names, erased the trail, blind the cops, and watch justice fail.

0: By the way, Luigi Mangione, the guy who murdered the CEO of United Healthcare, pled guilty to that crime, looking at 20-some-odd years in prison, apparently. So we'll see how it plays out. But, you know, he's become kind of a folk hero, which is, I always cringe when murderers become folk heroes, you know, whether it's him or whether it was John Dillinger or something. On the other hand, I think he, well, not on the other hand, but also, he expresses or represents, I think the reason he's become a folk hero in some circles is because people are just so pissed off at our healthcare system that is literally responsible for the death, according to this new study that was just published this week, of 114,000 Americans every year because they just don't have health insurance or because the health insurance companies say, no, we won't pay for that. We've got to pay, you know, we got to give profits to our CEO. Sorry. We really do need Medicare for all. Remember Steve Scalise? He's got two kind of major claims to fame. One is that when he was running for Congress back in the day, he's from Louisiana, and David Duke is from Louisiana, the Grand Wizard of the Klan, and he is said to have said, or was said about him, that he is David Duke without the baggage. In other words, without the Klan hood. So there's that. And then he was the guy that some Bernie, some crazed, literally mentally ill Bernie supporter shot at a congressional baseball game. Those were kind of his two moments in the sun. He's going after Dr. Al Said, candidate for the United States Senate in Michigan, who's running against Trump toady Mike Rogers. And this is really bizarre. I mean, you know, I don't know. Maybe the bullet affected his brain power or something, but he's attacking Al Said for his promotion, his embrace of Medicare for all. Now, Dr. Al Said not only has a medical degree, he's an MD, but he's also a public health official. That's what he's done. He doesn't practice medicine. He practices public health as a physician. Probably nobody else in the country is well qualified to pitch Medicare for all as Dr. Al Said. But here's what Steve Scalise says. You look at Al Said. I mean, Al Said just the other day on a national TV show says he wants to raise your taxes for free health care. I mean, nothing says free health care like raising your taxes. He's openly saying it. Well, Steve, let me explain this to you. Right now, every American is paying an average of around $11,000 a year for health care. Now, some of that is paid for by our government, which does come out of our taxes. An awful lot of that is paid for by our employers. I'm one of those employers who does pay for health care for full-time employees. And it's, you know, it's a substantial amount of money. And some of it is paid for out of people's own pockets. And it's a lot of money. The problem that we have is that we have a healthcare system where about 25-30% of all the money in our healthcare system is going to executives, stockholders, and this huge system of people who are hired to refuse to make payments in order to generate profits for the health insurance industry. Now, those people's jobs, I had somebody call last week and say, well, if you have Medicare for all those people are going to lose their jobs. There's hundreds of thousands of them who work for all the different healthcare companies and the hospitals, all just turning people down. You know, that's their job. What are you going to do about those poor people? And my response was, well, you know, the federal government is going to need people to process claims, and they don't need to be turning them down. I mean, whether you're turning them down or you're paying for them, it's kind of the same job. But in fact, I think in both cases, an awful lot of that is going to be replaced by AI. Which is happening right now. In fact, the federal government, the Trump administration specifically, this is something Joe Biden never would have done. He'd lay down in front of a train before he'd do this. The Trump administration has now dictated, this is Dr. Oz, you know, and who's in charge of Medicare, has dictated that six states, including the one right across the river from me, Washington State, if you're on real Medicare, which traditionally had no pre-authorization requirement. So this is the big difference between Medicare Advantage and Medicare. Medicare Advantage is regular, traditional, typically for-profit. There are some non-profit Medicare Advantage programs, but typically for-profit insurance. And they make their money by refusing to pay for things. And so, you know, if your doctor says you need an X-ray or an MRI or you need a blood test or you need some surgery or whatever, that can't be done until the insurance company says, yes, we'll pay for it. Or you say, yes, I'll pay for it because my insurance company won't. With real Medicare, traditional Medicare, your doctor says you need an MRI, you go get the MRI, and Medicare pays for it. If they think it's inappropriate or fraudulent, they come after your provider on the back end. They don't come after you. But with Medicare Advantage and basically all private health insurance, they come after you or they screw you by saying, no, we're not going to pay for it. And so your hospital says, well, we're not going to give you the MRI. And you're never going to know if you've got, you know, whatever it is. So, Steve, if we want to reduce the cost of healthcare in the United States and cover the 24 million people who have no health insurance and the probably 100 plus million people who have crappy health insurance, the solution is really simple. It's the same solution that Canada has done, that Germany has done, that France has done, that Sweden has done, that Italy has done, that Germany, that Greece has done, that Norway has done, that I could go on, right? That's El Salvador has done, that Mexico is putting in place next year. And that is you have the government pay for the health insurance, or for the health care. They are the insurer. It's a single point of payment. You have a single payer. It's called single payer health care. And as the single payer, not only can they get incredible statistics. I mean, this is how Denmark found that there was absolutely no association between vaccines and autism, was they've got every medical record on every Dane for the last 50 years since they've had a national healthcare system. And they just looked at the statistics. Oh, look at that. The people who didn't get vaccinated, you know, or the people who did get vaccinated didn't get any more autism than the people who didn't get vaccinated. It's not rocket science. And because you're not trying to hustle. I mean, Dollar Bill McGuire, who was the first CEO of United Healthcare, walked away with over $1 billion. His protege and replacement, Stephen Jay Hemsley, has walked away with at least $500 million. Where'd that money come from? Well, yeah, obviously some of it came from selling stock, but, you know, some of it came from saying, no, you can't have a liver transplant. No, you can't have that MRI. So if we wanted to have a healthcare system that actually provides healthcare for all Americans, just get the damn for-profit insurance companies and even the nonprofit insurance companies out of the picture and replace it with the government paying for everything, like every other developed country in the world does, with the single exception of Switzerland. Well, and the single exception, I guess, of the United Kingdom. In the United Kingdom, the government doesn't just pay for it. They actually own the hospitals and employ the doctors and nurses. That's actually socialized medicine, you know, arguably. But, you know, most of the rest of the world goes with single payer. But Steve Scalise apparently doesn't understand this. And then he goes, this is an event at Americans for Prosperity, one of these groups that was started by, you know, the billionaire fossil fuel family, the Koch brothers. And then he goes off on electric cars, which is particularly hysterical. You know, I always, when I plug my car in, you know, we've got solar panels on our house. And so whenever the sun is really shining out there, I just go out and plug my car in and it fills right up and costs me absolutely nothing. I mean, obviously the cost of the solar panels, but so I'm amortizing that. But basically the electricity is free. And I think of those little electrons. You know, you can't even see them. But they're like flowing through these wires into my car, and then they're going to convert themselves into kinetic energy. They're going to propel my car down the street. And, boy, electric cars have pick up and take off like you just can't imagine, like nothing you've ever driven in your life. I mean, they're so much fun to drive. So anyhow, Steve apparently doesn't understand this, doesn't know what electricity is, because he goes on to say, and this is a verbatim quote, I'm not making this up, I'm just, this is what Mr., you know, David Duke without the baggage had to say. He said, you know, I mean, these people that think you can plug your car into a tree and get, you know, this unicorn pixie dust energy, I mean, It just comes from the sky. My God, you get on an airplane and they just put solar panels on the wings and everything's cool. None of it works. It's all phony baloney that they're selling. And people are figuring it out, by the way. People are seeing it for themselves. They know the contrast. No, I actually have two friends who, after driving in my electric car, went out and bought an electric car. They were like, holy cow, look at that. Isn't that fun? But don't tell that to the Republicans. Don't tell that to Steve Scalise, who's, by the way, a member of Republican leadership in the House of Representatives. I think he's number 3 or 4. Might be the whip. I'm not sure. I'm not all that familiar with the Trump or the House Republican org chart, but he's right up there. Which you would expect from, you know, David Duke without the hood, right? Amazing. Tracy in Fort Worth, Texas. Hey, Tracy, what's on your mind today?
1: Yes, Tom. Hey, I was in a coffee shop last week, and I noticed a book written by you called Attention Deficit Disorder, and I don't even know you were the author until I got to the page about the author, mm-hmm. and I was quite surprised to see that.
0: Yeah, I've written 7 books on ADHD. It all started in 1995 when my son was diagnosed with ADHD, and I went off on a search to figure out what the hell this thing was. And ended up with a theory that has somewhat revolutionized psychiatry, I think. You know, it's this idea that it's not necessarily a disease, that it's an evolutionary adaptation.
1: Oh, my. Yes. Well, I just wanted to mention that this is the first time I called you, and I'm surprised I was first in line.
0: Yeah. Well, thank you, Tracy. I appreciate it. And did you get the book? Did you read the book?
1: Oh, yes, I read the book. It was in a coffee shop.
0: Oh,
1: I didn't buy the book, but I skimmed through it.
0: Yeah.
1: And your name was on the front cover, and I didn't even notice it until the end of the book.
0: Yeah. No, that's great. Tracy, thank you. It's nice to hear from you, and I hope you call again.
1: Okay, have a wonderful day.
0: Thanks, you
1: Thank
0: too.
1: You.
0: Michael in Bronx, New York. Hey, Michael, what's on your mind today?
2: Preparing for a vacation at the end of the week, but I had a call for 2 problems. Number one, you were just mentioning earlier about the DOJ's refusal to comply with court orders, most notably the Epstein files.
0: Yeah.
2: All right? I got another issue to add to your list, and that is Todd Blanche on Meet the Press yesterday, and CNN reported it earlier this morning, that he says he will not pledge independence from Donald Trump.
0: Right.
2: Which tells me that he will continue to cater to Trump and the hell with everyone else.
0: Of
2: which
0: course.
2: Is totally defiant of the title of Attorney General.
0: Yeah.
2: I would implore the senators and people in Congress to subpoena his rump back into Congress, place him under oath, and explain to the American people why the hell he made that statement, and which during his confirmation hearing he said the opposite.
0: Yeah, no, I get it. Unfortunately, they can't subpoena his conversations with Trump because they're protected by executive privilege per 5 corrupt Republicans on the Supreme Court. No,
2: I'm talking about his statement on Meet the Press.
0: Yeah, no, I know. I get it. And that's what I'm saying.
2: Yeah.
0: I'm agreeing with you. You wanted him subpoenaed, and I'm just saying that's going to be a tall order.
2: I would say
0: the alternative is let's just start impeachment proceedings. This guy should, you know, I'm talking about impeaching Todd Blanche. Todd Blanche should be impeached. The man has no business being the Attorney General.
2: Yep. And here's the second thing. You heard about the mass shooting in Virginia, right?
0: Yeah.
2: The Virginia University. I had heard a report that there have been, thus far in this year alone, 300 mass shootings, and the victims were, I think, identical college-age people, minorities, and I can't help but wonder if this has anything to do with the upcoming midterms, especially the campaign of registering new voters.
0: I doubt it. Most mass shooters are pretty severely mentally ill, but who knows? I mean, Trump is creating a zeitgeist that is wild, so who knows? Michael, thanks for the call.
3: 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Call 202-808-9925.
0: Hey, do you agree with my analysis that the time has come for Medicare for All, that this could be a real opportunity in the next couple of years? Let me know. Annette in Baltimore, Maryland. Hey, Annette, what's on your mind today?
4: I finally turned 65, and oh, Lord, Medicare, oh, God. I went from paying $367 a year premium to paying over $2,400 a year. Ah!
0: Oh, because you're on Medicare now.
4: Yes.
0: Yeah, we need to do away with that premium.
4: Yeah, but look, because I'm not drawing Social Security, mm-hmm. I have to pay it quarterly, mm-hmm. right? And they said because my birthday was just August 1st, right? Because of the way it fell, I got paid 4 months. I was like, what?
0: Oh, no. Yeah.
4: Oh, shit.
0: Well, I'm sorry, Annette. It's all right. A good system.
4: I said I did get blessed. They sent me a letter to say, okay, you just got to pay quarterly in August, and then in September we'll send you the next one. I said, thank you, Lord, because that shit was going to bounce. Yeah. But why I called? And we need more information about that. Mm-hmm. I've been inquiring for years mm-hmm. and didn't know.
0: Yeah.
4: So anyway.
0: What your premium is going to be. Well, that's because the premiums vary depending on what your income is.
4: Oh, everybody I've talked to, everybody is 202, right? Mm-hmm. But anyway, it's just that I was paying, like I said, 367 because mm-hmm. I had my husband retired military, you know, so I had TRICARE with Johns Hopkins, and it was $367 a year.
0: Are you not still eligible?
4: I'm new to all of this, but I do believe that's supposed to take care of my 20%.
0: Yeah.
4: I think.
0: Okay.
4: Well, that
0: would be a good thing, because there's that gap in there, the Medigap.
4: Oh, Lord. Oh, like I say, oh, Lord. But anyway, for the politics part, if the House Representative Mike Johnson don't sit the new representatives, we don't have a recourse for that.
0: Yeah, well, there's a debate about that exactly, you know, how that would work. And I think the biggest thing would be public opinion. So, you know, that it might be what we have to fall back on. Annette, thanks for the call.
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0: What she's talking about is this nightmare scenario where the House refuses to seat Democrats to maintain a Republican majority, and which has happened in the past. So we'll see how it plays out. David in Potomac, Maryland. Hey, David, what's on your mind today?
5: When you cited the statistic that each of us spends on average, I think you said $11,000 on health care.
0: Yeah, different people have different numbers, but that's one of the ones that's most often cited, yeah.
5: And then I was waiting for you to give the equivalent statistic for if we were to have Medicare for All.
0: Right, in Canada it's around 6,000. In European countries it runs from a low of around 5,000 to a high of around 11, to a high of around, I think, 8 or 9. I think Switzerland is the most expensive. I could be wrong, but I'm pretty sure I'm right. Norma in Montgomery, Alabama. Hey, Norma.
6: I would like to do a little public service announcement here for people in Alabama.
0: Mm-hmm.
6: As you know, we have Tommy Tuberville running for governor.
0: Yeah.
6: And I don't know how many people saw his speech on the Senate floor talking about Social Security being a Ponzi scam, a Ponzi scheme, and screaming that Social Security is a scam and that they have to do something about it, that they're going to have to cut the payments and they're going to have to make sure that they fix Social Security so that it will last a little longer.
0: Did he actually say cut the payments?
6: But also, yes, he did, on the floor.
0: Wow.
6: I still have the video. Yes, and they're talking about cutting them at least by 25%.
0: Mm-hmm.
6: And
0: well, that's
6: Social
0: inevitably going to happen if we don't raise the cap.
6: That's right, and he doesn't want to pay more.
0: Mm-hmm.
6: And so, you know, he has also received $93,000 in Social Security benefits since he hit the age of 65.
0: Mm.
6: But what is worse and is really important to the retirees here in Alabama is when he becomes governor, he's going to fix the retirement system of Alabama.
0: Oh, geez.
6: That the people who are receiving these payments are receiving too much. But also, it is not a law here in Alabama that the state helps retirees get their health care. And he says that has to stop. And so he not only is threatening Social Security and Medicare and Medicaid, he is threatening to cut retired employees, that includes teachers, checks, and turn around and make them pay the full cost of their health care.
0: Wow.
6: And people in Alabama need to be looking at what he says. Go out and look at his pages and go out and look at what he has said. There's also a Facebook page called Save Our Retirement, and everything they're doing is they think that they're going to hurt the poor and the black.
0: Sure.
6: But they don't understand that, like my older sister was a Senate secretary, and her group of friends are all elderly. And for him to talk about doing this, he's shooting himself in the foot. And right now, he and Doug Jones are mostly tied in the polls.
0: Mm.
6: But not enough people are watching the right places to get the information they need.
0: Right.
6: And, they don't even know that since Trump can't mess with the mail-in ballots, he has now ordered them to close half of the post offices here in the country. And, if he can't win one way, he'll try another.
0: Yeah. I understand
6: but
0: that
6: everybody
0: virtually
6: has
0: all... I'm sorry. Go ahead.
6: But everybody who has an elder or has someone who's going to be retiring needs to take a look at what their own senators are doing in their states.
0: Mm-hmm.
6: And whether or not these people are going after other retirement money, because if they can take this money and help build the data centers, which Tommy Tuberville is talking about, Alabama is open to every data center anybody wants to build.
0: Mm.
6: We have five major rivers, not counting the subsidiary rivers. There are about six or seven more of those, and they all feed into the Gulf. And once you start polluting them, one of them is a highly protected, the Cahaba Valley River. That one is highly protected, and that's where they want to put the first one. And it has species living there that can be – they're never found anywhere else in the world.
0: Yeah.
6: But that river feeds into Black Warrior, which feeds into the Mobile, which feeds into the bay.
0: Right, and they want to use that river's water for cooling.
6: Yes, and they also are rebuilding the old power plant over there and making us pay for it.
0: Hmm.
6: And Alabama Power had a – profit of $437 million for the last quarter, and everybody's power bills are off the charts. It's the most expensive state to live in so far as electricity goes.
0: Wow.
6: And we have been trying to get a hold of their records, and they have not been audited in almost 60 years.
0: Whoa.
6: And we have dams on these rivers that produce electricity, and we have had torrential rain for the past 2 years, and you can't even tell where the river is because it looks like a lake.
0: Mm-hmm.
6: They've had to let so much water out.
0: Mm-hmm.
6: But for Tommy Tuberville to go after the state retirement system, which includes teachers, and go after the health care of these same people, every Alabamian needs to be looking at their elders and ask themselves if they can support them and pay their medical bills.
0: Yeah, well, Republicans hate government employees,
6: Yeah, uh-huh. They don't want to pay retirement to anybody, and they don't want to pay health care. And so if you can take their health care away and make them pay one of the major health care companies, then that will also include their own profit from their stock options.
0: Mm-hmm.
6: And this is part of the problem of why it's so hard to get. Yeah, even Hakeem Jeffries does not want to expand Medicare. And my sister's prescription was denied because she's on high blood pressure medicine.
0: Mm-hmm.
6: And they told her she could only have 15 pills. She needs two a day.
0: Mm.
6: And there are 30 days in the month. And so she would have to pay for the other 45 out of her pocket, which is over $2,000.
0: Wow. Wow.
6: Yeah.
0: That's wild.
6: This is COHER, COHER, sitting between the doctor and the insurance company.
0: Right, right.
6: Humana.
0: Yeah, Alabama's always been known for its corruption. I'm just astonished by this. And Tommy Tuberville, doesn't he live in Florida?
7: Yes.
0: That's what I thought. That's what
7: there's
0: I thought.
7: A lawsuit.
0: But he's running for governor of Alabama. Okay.
7: There's a lawsuit.
0: Yeah, there's a lawsuit around that. Yeah, he was one of your coaches. The guy's a football coach. He's hit his head too many times. Norma, thank you. It's great to hear from you. Thanks for the information.

0: Doug in Fort Collins, Colorado. Hey, Doug, what's up?
1: Hey, how you doing, Tom?
0: Good.
1: I have to agree. Free us all. We've all been down that road. Hey, I called because the lady earlier was talking about getting her medical records.
0: Mm-hmm.
1: And I've gone through this three times. Your records are yours for free.
0: You can walk in and ask for them, can't you?
1: I've done it three times.
0: Uh-huh.
1: I got hurt at work, so I got a workman's comp claim. Mm-hmm. I had a personal injury lawyer, and he's like, go to the hospital, tell me you want a copy of all the x-rays and MRIs. They just hand them to you. It takes you 20 minutes, and it's free.
0: Yeah.
1: I had a Kaiser doctor recommend me to get a CAT scan and some other tests, and but he had to recommend me to another network, Humana, and they never followed up. They never told me what the results were or anything. I walked into the hospital, said I want to copy all my records. They gave them to me free of charge, no questions asked.
0: Mm-hmm.

0: And when our founders tried to put in that the churches take care of the social ills of our country, well, that's just another way for the rich to get out of any kind of social issues, and I think that's what they're trying to pull now. Let's just lay all the social issues on the church, and then when the rich want a tax break, we'll give a little money to the church for our tax break and get the government out of any kind of social issues and leave it up to the church.
1: You're right. And you know who the fourth president of the United States was? James Madison, the guy who people call the father of the Constitution. He kind of shepherded through the whole Constitutional Convention in Philadelphia in 1787. And his first veto, in his first year as president, in 1809, was to veto a piece of legislation that was appropriating money to give to a church in Washington, D.C. to run the D.C. poorhouse. And in his veto message, he said, "This would establish a precedent." I'm paraphrasing, but you can look it up. It's fairly easy to find. He said, "This would establish a precedent for the government supporting religion, which is totally in opposition to our understanding of the relationship between government and religion. This should not be." And he vetoed it. And so they ended up giving the money to the, you know, to a poorhouse that was being run, the one that George Washington had funded, that was not being run by a church. It was paid for by the federal government. So there you go.
0: Right, but this gets, that's what the rich want to do. Yeah. They want to cut taxes. Now, if we can cut all these social programs, social issues, and let the church deal with it, then I can give a little bit of money to the churches and get a tax write-off, and all these issues won't be in the way of taxes, and, you know, they could do away with the whole issue of the government dealing with any of that, and that, you know, that just leaves our fascist government, which we have now, to deal with the rich making money and, hey, forget about these any kind of issues that our society is bringing up.
1: You're exactly right. You're exactly right. Rick, thank you. That was very well said. Actually, let me just take that a step further here. Number one, you've got a bunch of rich people who are suffering from hoarding syndrome. They're mentally ill, and they're, you know, there's just no more. And then you've got a bunch of religious grifters out there. You know, the whole Franklin Graham hustle. His group is Samaritan's Purse, I think it's called, is taking money from the feds. So I agree with you. This has got to be part of another giant tax evasion scheme, in addition to the vote buying. I mean, you're looking at it as billionaires not paying taxes. I'm looking at it as they're trying to bribe the churches, you know, or the church goers. They're trying to buy their votes, basically, and get the pastors
0: also
1: to preach for. Go ahead.
0: Yeah, but that relieves a big burden of the government having to govern all the people. Yeah. Leave all the poor suckers to the church.
1: Yeah, you're absolutely right, Rick. You're absolutely right. Thank you. And in fact, that's, you know, that's actually proposed in Project 2025. Not quite in those words, but it's there. Mary in Mill Creek, Washington. Hey, Mary, thanks for listening to KBCS. What's up?
2: I had a heck of a thing happen to me, and I wanted to talk about some flaws in our healthcare system as a result of it. Or not as a result, but I mean, it was revealed to me as a result of my health. I had just a traditional, I mean, I've done it 5 times where I've gone in and had a kidney stone removed, pop
1: Ouch.
2: A stent in. Yeah, they hurt, but it's a pretty routine procedure, day surgery. Never had a problem, ever.
1: Mm-hmm.
2: This time, they had a resident do it, which, okay, that isn't the issue. But the point is, it ended up creating a log jam, and I ended up going into kidney failure, sepsis. By the time I got to the hospital, I was in septic shock, and their goal was just to keep me alive.
1: Wow.
2: Now, it was terrible. Now, that isn't the issue. Here's where the issues come up. I'm part of one healthcare system, UW, right? That's where my PCP and my surgeon was.
1: Mm-hmm.
2: Now, I go into sepsis, and the ambulance comes, and I said, "Take me to Northwest. That's where my sister, that's my system, that's where my doctor is," right?
1: Mm-hmm.
2: Or my husband was advocating for me. I was out of it by then. "Nope, we got to take you to the very first hospital emergency room we find." So they took me over to the Swedish system.
1: Mm-hmm.
2: Now, I'm not saying I didn't get great care.

0: And I did get good care. Now, I was in a hall in the emergency room for 10 hours. They never did find a room for me until after my surgery because I had to have an emergency surgery.
1: Mm-hmm.
0: Now, this is where everything breaks down. So now, because I'm in a other system, the other system, I don't have access to my PCP or my original surgeon. So they get me the surgeon on call. She did a wonderful job. She saved my life. Instead of my PCP handling my care, I had a hospitalist. Once again, they did the best they could under the circumstances. 2 days later, my numbers were good enough and I was responding to the antibiotic. I'm discharged. So I go from almost dying to 2 days later, I'm going home.
1: Right.
0: This is where the system breaks down because now my hospitalist is no longer my doctor. They're only your doctor while you're in the hospital. So now I got to go to my PCP. My PCP is like, well, I don't have access to any of the information from your hospitalization.
1: Oh,
0: and
1: geez.
0: I said, of course you do. Go on my chart.
1: Mm-hmm.
0: Well, they can't because guess who owns my information? The system, the healthcare system.
1: That you want
0: they
1: to.
0: Do not have to release your information to a competing system.
1: Oh, geez.
0: They can send summaries.
1: Mm-hmm.
0: They can send a quick summary, but my PCP has never been flagged. So now I'm sitting here straddling two systems as I'm literally coming back from death.
1: That's
0: now,
1: incredible.
0: The patient now has to be an advocate for their healthcare as they're dying.
1: Yeah. No, it's our this for-profit system that we've got for healthcare in the United States is so screwed up.
0: So, I mean, even whether or not, I mean, obviously, if we had a universal system, my PCP would have been immediately, okay, I'm on it. I'm going to care for you while you're in the hospital here. That wasn't an option. So their goal is to own my care. My goal is to have access to quality patient-centered care.
1: Yeah.
0: But that info, the system owns my health info, and they are not obligated to share with other systems.
1: Yeah, it's incredible.
0: So
1: that's incredible.
0: And it's impossible to advocate when you're in septic shock.
1: Yeah, absolutely. Yeah, the old Republican thing, well, just shop around. Yeah, right. Mary, thank you very much. Thanks for sharing that story. Bill in Mazeppa, Minnesota. Hey, Bill, what's on your mind today?
2: I live in a real red little town in Minnesota, mm-hmm. Trump country, definitely.
1: Mm-hmm.
2: And my neighbor, she's lived in the same house for 40 years. She did not receive her mail-in ballot, and she just went down to vote yesterday mm-hmm. in person then, thinking, well, maybe she didn't order it. Well, they told her down there at the poll that her ballot was sent back as undeliverable or something.
1: Hmm.
2: So she's mad as hell about it.
1: Yeah.
2: And she's lived in the same house for 40 years. Right. Now, she does have a post office box, but I shared the post office box with her for the last 30 years.
1: Mm-hmm.
2: And our mail comes there with the wrong address on it, with our physical address on it. It always makes it to the mailbox.
1: Mm-hmm.
2: And she was told that they sent it back. Now, the election officials let her vote in person, you know,
1: mm-hmm.
2: But the whoever's in charge here at the post
1: Do you think
2: office,
1: this was just, you know, a one of those random mistakes, or do you think that the somebody in the post office has got it in for you?
2: Well, I don't know.
1: Yeah.
2: I don't know. It is a newer guy in the post office.
1: Yeah.
2: But he's been there for 6 months or so. He's not that new.
1: Yeah.
2: There's only 700 people in this town.
1: Your postal delivery person probably has a pretty good idea of your politics. I mean, I get stuff in the mail from the Democratic Party and Democratic candidates pretty much exclusively because that's all I donate to. And so my mail carrier knows my politics. So if he decides that he doesn't want to deliver my ballot, you know, because he's a Republican or something, I mean, I think we have to hope that just doesn't happen because, the post office should not be politicized. Bill, thanks for the call. Good luck. And let me know if you guys find out exactly what happened. Dave in Hale, Michigan. Hey, Dave, what's up?
3: Hey, good to talk to you, Tom. I got something about the indigenous people, about the Indians and so forth.
1: Mm-hmm.
3: My question is to you. I've listened to some of these tribal leaders and stuff like that talking on different things and goes on with the free nation. They're separate than us, obviously. But, you know, they seem to work for a common cause. You never hear them talking about unions and all this other stuff. You never hear them too much arguing about corporate intervention and stuff like we do. And you never hear them talk about the medication, our health care plans and stuff like that. Is there something I'm missing here? I mean, can you fill in the
1: blank? Well, I'm not a member of a...
3: we have this problem?
1: Yeah, I'm not a member of a Native American tribe, and I don't know that much about them, you know, their internal politics, frankly. It's been a lot of years since I
3: Have you had anybody on to talk about the difference between us?
1: I'm not sufficiently well informed about that to opine on it. Well, you know, my sense of it would be that the tribe is kind of the union, but I believe that some of the casinos around here are unionized. I would have to look into it. I just don't know, Dave.
3: So, well, thanks, Tom. Yeah. I just I'm wondering.
1: Yeah, thanks for the call. I'm sorry I don't have an answer for you. I just don't know. Don in Pittsburgh, Kansas. Hey, Don, what's on your mind today?
4: In midst of all the struggles that are going on, clearly Trump would like to depend on violent action by vigilantes, the police, and the military to maintain him in power even as the tide of people opposing him rises. One flaw in this, for instance, is shown in the aircraft carriers where the food, you know, you've seen pictures of the food. It's inedible. It's terrible. It's inadequate.
1: It's because the Iranians took out our supplies in, what was it, Oman, I think, or Jordan?
4: Well,
1: no, it was
4: different,
1: Oman.
4: Different. I was listening. You know who Larry Johnson is, right? He's a defense commentator. He's okay. Pretty sharp guy. He had pointed out that there used to be four ships that were dedicated to supplying the aircraft carriers worldwide.
1: Mm-hmm.
4: Well, because that's not sexy, you know. Hake Seth can't pose with a missile on one of these cargo ships. They scrapped two of them, so they got down to two ships. Well, you know, they can't get fresh food. You know, they would freeze stuff. They used to take edible food to them from the U.S. to places in the world where the supplies were shaky, and they can't do that anymore because they don't have enough capacity.
1: Right, and we had a supply station. I think it was in Oman. It was in one of those countries in the Persian Gulf.
4: Yeah,
1: and that was there and well stocked specifically to stock the USS Abraham Lincoln. I mean, they were preparing for this, right? Or they were ready for.
4: Yeah.
1: And Iran hit it with a missile. That's where they killed several of the American soldiers. And, you know, it burned up and it's gone. And that's one of the reasons why this aircraft carrier doesn't have any food or doesn't have
4: a major reason.
1: Food.
4: Well, you can't maintain ships out there. It shows the arrogance, you know, the Trump boys will never be out there, you know, eating crummy food.
1: Oh, no. Trump has ever served in the military and no Trump ever will serve in the military.
4: Ever will.
1: It's beneath
4: right.
1: them. That's for losers and suckers. So,
4: well, anyhow, I think something people should realize just how callous and exploitive these people are.
1: Yeah, absolutely. They don't give a rat's ass about anybody except themselves. Yeah. Well said, Don.
4: Especially people who are conservative types who serve in the military. They should realize this. They're being used.
1: Yeah, you're absolutely right. Don, thank you. Well said. Elizabeth in Oakland. Hey, Elizabeth, what's on your mind today?
5: The elimination of loan protections for teachers, nurses, and social workers.
1: Mm-hmm.
5: Okay, so this falls in line with Project 2026, the Heritage Foundation's latest Saving America by Saving the Family Foundation for the next 250 years.
1: Right.
5: Okay, so they want to eliminate women from the workforce, have them dependent on men.
1: Yep.
5: And eliminate no-fault divorce.
1: Yeah.
5: Right. And to have women to marry earlier so that they will be less inclined to notice abuse.
1: Right.
5: Also,
1: and produce more white babies.
5: Right. It is. Okay, because teachers are 77% female, 80% women.
1: Mm.
5: Nurses are 89.5% women, white women.
1: Mm.
5: And social workers, 81.1% women and most and
1: get those people
5: mostly
1: out.
5: White.
1: Elizabeth, I got to run. I'm sorry, but thank you for the call. David in Raleigh, North Carolina. Hey, David, what's up?
6: In the healthcare IT sector, the largest group that manages medical records in the United States is Epic Corporation. It's a privately held company out of Wisconsin. If you've ever used MyChart, you've used Epic.
1: Mm-hmm.
6: Okay?
1: Okay.
6: So they have the lion's share. They have, you know, I'm not trying to just shill for them, but they do have a very good product that I work with every day in my job. That's mm-hmm. that's what I do for a living in healthcare IT. I don't work for Epic. I work for a hospital that implements them.
1: Sure.
6: Now, another big player is the Cerner Corporation, C-E-R-N-E-R. They were acquired by Oracle several years ago.
1: Larry Ellison's
6: and they're
1: company.
6: The ones that have the DOD VA project. So they have the government medical records implementation, as well as hospitals in the private sector. But in the private sector, they are bleeding companies to Epic. So Cerner, the Oracle company, is bleeding customers to Epic, the privately held company, and the private this privately held Epic company, they refuse to be acquired. They will always be private. They have their Ten Commandments that guide them, and it's some strong progressive policies, and their founder, Judy Faulkner, is famously liberal. Okay, so the FTC just announced an investigation into the Epic Corporation.
1: Oh, of course they did.
6: So for, you know, supposedly anti-competitive practices, and but of course the other corporation, the Oracle Corporation, that has the Department of Defense contracts, you know, Larry Ellison, you know who he gives money to. So
1: yeah, CBS.
6: That thing is spinning up now. So that'll be something to watch.
1: Fascinating stuff, David. Thank you.
6: Thanks
1: for the heads up on that. This is the kind of stuff that flies under the radar, but it's just another indication.
6: Mm-hmm. Yeah, do a little research on Epic Corporation. Yeah, out of Verona, Wisconsin, and they just have a massive product that does a lot of things very well, and they are pretty well loved by most of their customers. And the Cerner implementation that's going on in the VA healthcare hospitals is not going really that well. It's going okay, but not great. There's a lot of complaints about patient safety issues. It's way over budget. And, you know, so the whole Oracle thing is not going as well as it's going for this other competitor. Yeah, so
1: David, thanks for the heads up on that. I'll keep an eye on it. I appreciate it. Steven in Pueblo, Colorado. Hey, Steven, what's on your mind today?
7: You should consider having Monte Madder call in. I just saw a little interview with her, and Abdul, I think he's in Michigan.
1: Yeah, El Said.
7: Running for
1: the Senate. Yeah.
7: Well, he proposes buying medical debt for a penny on the dollar.
1: There are entire organizations doing that right now. They've been doing it for well over a decade. They buy up when a hospital puts you in collection. Yeah. The deal with the collection agencies is typically that the hospital gets 10% of the amount, and the collection agency gets whatever they can wring out of you beyond that 10%. And so what they're doing is they're going to the collection agencies and buying these debts for 10%, or to the hospitals and buying these debts for 10%, for pennies on the dollar.
7: Right. Well, what he's proposing is not letting the collection agency buy.
1: Correct.
7: For a penny on the dollar, but the government to buy it.
1: Exactly, and retire
7: it. And then forgive that debt.
1: Yeah.
7: I mean, you know, we've forgiven corporate debt in this country for I don't know how long.
1: Yeah, we should be doing this. No, I agree, Stephen. We should be doing this with student debt, too. Medical debt and student debt are both crimes against the people of the United States. They do not exist in any other developed democracy. We're the only one. They both exist as a result of Republican policies, which is insane.
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0: Hi, this is Arnie Arneson, and this is the Monday edition of The Attitude, also known as Rethink the Week. When do we tape it? We tape it on Friday. And it's actually a spectacularly gorgeous Friday in Concord, New Hampshire. We begin our show every day, Wilford, a couple more weeks, with the poem America is a Gund by Brian Bilstone. You know what? He's right. England is a cup of tea, France a wheel of ripened brie, Greece a short, squat, olive tree, America's a gun. Brazil is football on the sand, Argentina Maradona's hand, Germany an oompa band, America's a gun. Holland is a wooden shoe, Hungary a goulash stew, Australia a kangaroo, America is a gun. Japan is a thermal spring, Scotland is a highland fling. Ugh, better to be anything than America as a gun. So I saw this story, everyone, so this is my opening thought, and it was from The Atlantic, and it was, the color recession may be permanent. And this was the pull quote that I pulled out of it. Grayification isn't as neutral as buyers believe. A review last year of more than 100 studies of the effect of color on emotion found that gray consistently triggered fatigue, boredom, or sadness. Stephen Westland, a professor who studies color science, attributes the rise of gray to the fact that people are scared of using color. And he told me, even though the use of color can make you feel happier and psychologically better off. All right. I mean, I'm thinking about it. I mean, it's like, I am so not neutral. So I wrote this on Facebook. Oh God, I need to offer a course in color. I have a story that changed my life when it comes to my embrace of color. M.T. Menino was the executive director of the Capital Center for the Arts. One day I was walking through her house and was amazed at her color courage. She had a purple kitchen, a red dining room, a green living room, and yellow hallways. I may not have the right room connected with the right color, but you sort of catch my drift. I loved it and told her I was so jealous that she was so fearless when it came to her color choices. M.T. then rolled her eyes and uttered the sentence that would change my life. Ugh, Arnie, it's only a can of paint. Let me remind that. It's only a can of paint. That sentence has been my guiding principle, and it's not limited to paint selection. Read this article and find the courage to embrace color and consequently joy. So I loved it. I went right back to M.T. Menino going, oh God, Arnie, it's only a can of paint. And I almost want to do a graduation speech telling people it's okay to take risks. It's out of those risks that you may find yourself and you may change the world. Joining us for our Rethink the Week is our following panel of guests. Stephen Pimpare is a professor of public policy and director of the Master's in Public Policy program at Vermont Law and Graduate School, author of 5 books and numerous articles, and the host of the New Books Network's Public Policy Channel. Welcome to the program, Stephen.
1: Thank you, Arnie. I'm going to tell my landlord that you said it was okay for me to paint my walls.
0: Absolutely. And then send him the article. Send him the article. Lincoln Mitchell teaches political science and public policy at Columbia University, author of 9 books, and his writings have appeared at CNN, Reuters, The New York Times, NBC, and The San Francisco Examiner. If you want to read more of his work, you can subscribe to his Substack, Kibitzing with Lincoln. Welcome back, Mr. Mitchell.
2: Good to be here, Arnie.
0: Adam Finkel is one of the nation's leading experts in the evolving field of risk assessment and cost-benefit analysis. Is it still evolving, Adam? Anyway, he has spent 25 years of experience in improving methods of analysis and making risk-based decisions. He is currently, or you have been, a clinical professor of environmental health sciences at the University of Michigan School of Public Health and many other institutions, and you also worked for OSHA. Welcome back to the program.
3: Thank you. It's devolving, and my favorite book from 1960, children's book, is called Hailstones and Halibut Bones, Adventures in Color. All new parents should get it.
0: See, there we go. Okay, we're going to push this color theme for sure. Jamie Rowan is a professor of legal studies and political science. She's also the director of the Center for Justice, Law, and Societies. She received her JD from Berkeley, her PhD from Berkeley School of Law and Social Policy Program. She was a doctoral fellow at the American Bar Foundation. I went on and on and on. But I did not know you taught at the University of Toronto, Jamie.
4: Yeah, 2 years. That was my first job.
0: Oh, wow. Oh, wow. Yeah. Anyway, and she's done a lot of work with veterans, and she has a new book that just came out, Worthy of Justice, The Politics of Veterans Treatment Courts in Practice. Welcome to the program, Jamie.
4: Thank you. Happy to be here.
0: All right, gentlemen. So I guess I'm going to sort of start with Jamie. The story of what's happening on the Navy ship is making me crazy. And part of the reason why it's making me crazy is that I posted something because as I was listening to this story about, you know, people jumping off the boat, about the toilets not working, about they don't have fresh food, how they're not getting their medication, they're not in contact with their family, I'm looking to what we've turned this ship into. And I wrote the following. The sailors on the USS Lincoln are now beginning to experience what it is like in an ICE detention center. Inhumane and frankly dangerous. So as someone who works with veterans and so many people who've had experience in the military, how are you reacting to the story?
4: I am so taken by this story. The hopelessness that people on this ship feel to be throwing themselves overboard. Can we understand that? These were people who signed up to serve this country, who have children at home, who have parents at home waiting for them, and they don't see any hope that they will get off this ship and their mental health is deteriorating to the point that they don't want to live. That is what incompetence looks like. The fact that Pete Hegseth has no understanding or care or capacity to take care of soldiers shows the level of ineptitude when you know, especially if for anyone interested in winning the war, let's get around the human costs, the human costs of an individual wanting to die, which should touch us all. But let's just talk about what wins wars. Everybody knows that what wins wars is taking care of soldiers on the field.
0: Thank you. It isn't
4: what happens in battle. It is the logistics of keeping soldiers safe and fed and well-rested and able to engage in the military tasks we assign them to. And this Department of War is incompetent at this. We should be paying lots of attention to this issue. This is the kind of thing that I really hope makes people who support this administration realize how weak this administration is making our country. It made me want to look up the history of the Falklands War between Argentina and Great Britain to make my, like, maybe this will bring down this growing fascist regime. You know, this war is going on way too long and the human costs are so huge. I could go on, but we should be paying such attention to this as a symbol of the cruelty of this administration, even to the people it says it venerates, not the immigrants that it denigrates.
0: Okay, so let me remind everyone, they've spent a record-setting 200 days out at sea without a port call. Without a port call. These are also volunteers, Jamie. Let's remember, too, this is a volunteer military, okay? And what we know is that they've had food shortages, contaminated water, plumbing failures, mail disruptions. As you mentioned, people have tried to jump overboard, all these things. So, Stephen, it's interesting. About a week or two ago, I was working with a candidate, actually, in Iowa, who was talking about right to repair. And he was talking about right to repair as it was talking about tractors. Well, it turns out that there was supposed to be a military right to repair that was put in one of the last, you know, big, you know, military packages, and it was pulled out at the last minute. But the thing that was so compelling about why the military needs a right to repair was the head of the Navy, who said, if we are on board our ship and something breaks down and we do not have the capacity or the knowledge or the ability to repair it, this has huge consequences, okay? Huge consequences for life and safety and security. This was a couple of weeks ago. It was literally pulled out of the last defense package, okay? By what? By contractors. And then I read this story. We have to combine all these things together because the level of vulnerability and stupidity that we are looking at is so incredible. And I really do want to make people understand these people are experiencing something that is now basically the everyday experience of an ICE detention center. Only they can't jump overboard because they're in a concrete compound.
1: There is a reason that authoritarian regimes historically attack civil service and universities among their first targets. It's because all else equal, they tend to be riddled with people whose primary virtue, let's call it that, is loyalty to the regime rather than knowledge, expertise, competence, right? It's, I mean, think about somebody like Pete Hegseth, right? In no other administration, arguably in all of U.S. history, would he have any position in any level of government, local, state, or national, because he is unqualified to do anything. His qualifications are fealty to the regime and to Trump personally, who, it is always worth remembering, cares about nothing other than adulation and money, and occasionally those things reflecting on a few handful of people around him. I always live in some blind hope that surely this is the event. This is the series of circumstances that will draw attention to the scale and scope of the crises that we are facing and cause people to realize that they have been sold a bill of goods, that their attachment to the president, to the regime, to the party is built on lies, and that if they want to be able to eat lettuce or drink water or afford to pay their electric bill as a new data center goes in, or not worry that Iran is going to hack into their public infrastructure systems and bring their state capacity down. If we would like to be able to go out in public and breathe the air and drink the water and pay our bills, then this regime is totally incompatible with that. And all of this, you know, sort of efforts to demonize the coasts, right, and to demonize blue cities is an attack, among other things, on not just people of color, which, of course, it is that. It is also an attack on competence, because at some level, I think they all understand just how incapable they are of understanding the basic needs of their jobs and the nation. They don't care.
0: Right. So, Lincoln, when I think about people responding, when you ask them about the war in Iran, the first thing that people actually speak about is the cost of gasoline. Okay? I mean, it's the thing that they know, and they can – the story about what's happening with the USS Lincoln, however, also means that now we can connect two things, that not only is this an affordability crisis – it's now proving that this administration sees people as expendable, because what's happening on the ship, they don't basically, here are these volunteers, here are these young men, here they are, and they're expendable. That's just one example. So both it's an affordable story and an expendable story. And the gasoline and the Navy story are good stories in a sad way, because they really do sort of cover the landscape of what a bad administration this is, and how vulnerable everyone is. There is no safe space with the Trump administration. Everything they touch either gets more expensive or they have the right to die.
2: When you were talking about this ship, I began thinking about the Russian soldiers in Ukraine, where the time from battlefield to death is, you know, something like 4 days or something. And the time from enlistment to death is, you know, averaging like 10 weeks or something. And that is a regime that, to say, not to overlook the atrocities they're committing in Ukraine, but clearly it clears nothing about the people that they're bringing into the Russian military.
0: Absolutely.
2: And there are some parallels here. I would also say that when we speak about the human cost of the war in Iran, we should begin with the Iranian civilians, who have had a pretty bad go of it for some time now, beginning early, I guess, this year, when the protests were brutally cracked down and there were tens of thousands of Iranians killed. But since this conflict began, you know, this is a country, Trump is a regime that attacked a girls' school, killed about 140 girls, and never apologized for it, never said that was a mistake, never tried to even rant, just said, yeah, we didn't care. The cost in terms of civilian suffering and deaths in Iran is going to get higher and higher with every passing day, despite the fact that Iran has won the war, right? They won the war, but it came at a very big cost. Clearly, you are right when you talk about how the Trump regime sees the American people as expendable, but it didn't begin with the Iran war.
0: Oh, God, of course.
2: Right.
0: Of course.
2: Have to remember that. Right. And I think expendable is kind of a kind way to put it. And I want to go back here to first principles. This regime, the Trump regime, is trying to destroy the United States of America. And if you get up in the morning and say that to yourself and then make the mistake of like reading the news and following the media, it all makes sense. If you get up in the morning and say, this regime has its own vision, but they're trying to help America, then you have asked, then you have invited to live in a world in cognitive dissonance because nothing else makes sense. So this is just the latest. Why should they care about enlisted people, soldiers, sailors, Marines, whatever it might be, when they don't care about people, American citizens who happen to have dark skin and an accent, right? When they don't care about people getting sick and dying because they're taking away or advising them not to take vaccines. When they don't care about people getting sick and dying because they've stripped away their health care so that their rich friends can get richer. That is what this regime is.
0: And, you know, it's really interesting. So I want to go to you, Adam, because you talked about what happened with Harvard fighting the anti-Semitism, you know, suggestion or attack by the administration and winning in court. Okay, that's not surprising because we know that there's consistent attack on science, on intelligence, on higher education, but that is so consistent with what they're able to suggest with their attacks on Fauci, and you gave us this great statistic that is not true in any way, shape, or form, that 80% of the women, I guess, who had vaccines during the pandemic had miscarriages. Is that the news? But what is the statistic that they're now coming up with that's made up out of whole cloth, all in an effort to make sure that people fear the science, fear the medicine, and actually fear the ability to get a vaccine that's both necessary for their lives and for their children?
3: Yeah, I'm with Stephen on this. When will the spell be broken? It should have been broken 8, 12 years ago, but it's not. I mean, the calling the military, he hugs the flag, always ends the speeches with God bless our troops, but they're also losers and suckers when the microphone is hot. And we see what's happening on the ship. I think these folks, the leader and the cabinet, are just deeply ashamed at their own incompetence and their own immorality. And their only defense mechanism is to ratchet up the incompetence and immorality to just kind of plow ahead. Anyway, vaccines. So New England Journal had a study that was mostly done in the first year of the vaccine in early 2021, and they published it partway through the study. So of the pregnancies that had been, quote, completed by several months into the vaccine regime, many of them involved miscarriages, but that's because the natural miscarriage rate is about 20%. And if you cut off the study, you know, at 3 or 4 months, most of the pregnancies that ended with miscarriages, as most early pregnancies that end do. There are also ectopics and a couple of other things. But the 80% was kind of preliminary information that the authors didn't highlight at all. They said it's a preliminary study. There are no signals of harm. But somebody divided the two numbers that they didn't divide in the study and came up with 82%. So connecting a dot here, hyper-acquisitive dolt Bill Ackman has been tweeting about how the vaccine hurt him and his family because he and his wife were trying to conceive during early COVID and had 7 miscarriages. Well, they were 54 and 44 when they started and 56 and 46 when they stopped. And my wife and I were somewhat younger than that. But had more than 7 miscarriages long before COVID. We have a 25-year-old daughter, but you know, as people get older, both male and female fertility go anyway. But it's just feeding into this frenzy that a vaccine that was helpful, that was not preventing 100%. You know, anybody who thought that was sadly mistaken, but has saved millions of lives and has not increase the natural miscarriage.
0: And let me say, I want to talk to Jamie here, but Adam, you talked about the number of miscarriages, that 20% of pregnancies end up in an early miscarriage. Let me connect the miscarriages to the anti-abortion movement. Okay, because now we know you might die because you had a miscarriage. because they're not able to treat you in a medically rational way because it might include something that appears to be abortion-like or an abortion in order to save your life or to make it possible for you to have another child. So as they're waxing and poetic about the miscarriages they're so concerned about, they're not concerned. They are not. Because they allow doctors to do what they need to do, but they don't because those women are expendable as well.
3: And of course, COVID itself is more dangerous for a pregnant woman than the vaccine. And there have been many tragedies. Let me just take 1 minute. It's a depressing anecdote, but to talk about how far we've declined. So I was born in the year that thalidomide was rampant in Germany and the UK. And my mother had 7 or 8 miscarriages as an older woman trying to conceive. I'm her only child, a late mother. And she took a lot of DES, diethylstilbestrol, because it was available and we didn't know about that. And she absolutely would have taken thalidomide for very bad morning sickness had Francis Kelsey of the FDA not put a temporary halt on that. So we were, but we don't have a Francis Kelsey anymore. We fired Francis Kelsey. Right. 6 years later, we've gone backwards.
0: All right. So, Jamie, you wanted to talk a little bit about the Department of Education letter to direct university research, because, again, university research is so important. And not only are we seeing that the grants are being eliminated, but we're actually seeing the researchers, you know what? They're being poached by who? By the EU. They're being poached by who? By Japan. Everyone is saying, you know what? Come here. We'll give you the money. Go study. And you know what, Jamie? They'll never come back.
4: It's horrible. I mean, I'm still reeling from, you know, this most recent conversation on abortion as the person here who's had an elective and spontaneous abortion, because it's the same word, miscarriage, and what is commonly known as abortion. And I always say the only thing worse than having to go through that is thinking the government would tell me I'm not supposed to do something. It is such a private decision the government should not be engaging in. On a more, you know, individual level, it's this comparable, or, you know, I can say parallel, what the universities are experiencing now with this Department of Education. And so on August 3rd, the Department of Education sent another letter to the universities saying that we want evidence that you are addressing issues related to your admissions policies, your prices, but more troublingly, the quote, politicization of the academic fields that you're in. And I'm very, very familiar. I've actually participated in these conversations about the politicization of the academy. And I've had a ton of concerns. There was a really compelling article that came out in The Atlantic this week that people may have seen, Confessions of a Token Black Professor, basically taking down Bates for his experience there, feeling like the woke agenda just made people do things that he found anathema to academic freedom. And it's an important read, and there's some important things that the universities need to do to address these public concerns. The problem is that the Trump administration is using legitimate concerns for its fascist agenda, right? It wants to limit our understanding of inequality, because inequality is real, and it wants us to ignore that inequality based on social identities is real. And it wants the university to take, quote, all perspectives seriously and show that it is bringing forward all perspectives. And this is a real problem for a university because, as we've said on this show, as many people say, education and an independent expertise, as Stephen just said, is contrary to fascism. And so if you have a government that is trying to control the narrative and control our options for thinking and control our options for voting, if you have a free university, it's a threat to that agenda. Again, I keep thinking about the juntas in Argentina and Chile and other places. When I think about who gets tackled first by fascist regimes, it's the sociologists. It's the people who study society. And so, you know, it's being couched in a much more gentle form, but this administration is still bent on bending the universities to its will, and the universities need to be very strategic in how they respond to that.
0: And we only have a couple minutes left, so Stephen, I'm going to end up going to you right after the break, but as you were talking about the assault on higher education and the inability to teach, and they look at education as a place where they basically want to erode it, what does this bring me to, Stephen? It brings me to Texas, Why does it bring me to Texas? Because the Texas State Board of Education approved a controversial statewide mandatory K through 12 reading list for public schools, okay? And in that, I think there's Ayn Rand is in there and a number of really interesting texts. I mean, when you look at what they did with all the kind of, you know, literature they could choose, you know what the agenda is just by the books they chose. And that's what's so terrifying, is there isn't any aspect of education they don't want to attack and they don't want to erode. And on top of that, not only are they dictating to public schools what they should teach, but then they give you public dollars. Why? So that you can take your kid out of those schools and put them into a racist, segregated, whatever it is school. Look what they are doing. This, everyone, is the Monday edition of The Attitude, also known as Rethink the Week. When we come back, we'll be rejoined by Jamie Rowan, Stephen Pimper, Adam Finkel, and Lincoln Mitchell. We'll be right back.
5: You're listening to the American Democracy Minute, keeping your government by and for the people. A head-turning poll released April 6th found 49% of Americans are concerned that President Donald Trump will order the military to seize ballots and voting machines during the 2026 midterms. When surveyed in mid-February by the State's United Democracy Center, 81% of Democrats, 40% of Independents, and 19% of Republicans responded they were very or somewhat concerned Trump could take such an action. The poll also asked whether the president should be able to issue an executive order to cancel the 2026 midterms. Trump had suggested on January 14th, we shouldn't even have an election, unquote, and expressed a similar sentiment in a January 6th speech. In the poll results, 71% of Americans somewhat or strongly disagree, including 59% of Republicans. Disturbingly, 13% of Republicans somewhat or strongly agree the president has that power, despite the Constitution's Article 1, Section 2 mandate requiring congressional elections be held every 2 years. Trump's March 2025 order on elections was largely struck down by multiple federal courts, citing the U.S. Constitution's grant of election administration to the states and Congress, not the president. His March 2026 mail-in ballot order will likely suffer the same fate. We've linked to the poll and more at AmericanDemocracyMinute.org. I'm Brian Beal.

0: Welcome back to part two of the Monday edition of The Attitude, also known as Rethink the Week. When do we tape it? We tape it on Friday. And we're rejoined by our following guests, Stephen Pimpare, a professor of public policy and director of the Master's in Public Policy program at Vermont Law and Graduate School. Adam Finkel is one of the nation's leading experts in the field of risk assessment and cost-benefit analysis. He has taught as a clinical professor of environmental health sciences at the University of Michigan School of Public Health. Professor Jamie Rowan is a professor of legal studies and political science and the director for the Center for Justice Law and Society. And of course, we end with Lincoln Mitchell. And Lincoln Mitchell has taught at Columbia. So let me go to you, Mr. Pimpare. I'm looking at all this and I'm exhausted because when we talk about the assault on education, everyone is thinking about what they're doing with higher education. I'm looking at what Texas is doing with the, you know, the list of books that they're now mandating that children read K through 12. But then again, I'm looking at vouchers that are basically pulling public dollars out and putting them into schools, Stephen, that have nothing in the way of accreditation. I mean, they've had people that have been accused of having sex with their students who lost their license and then are able to open a school in Florida. I mean, look at the quality of the people. And the reason is that the State Board of Education is not permitted to ask. So it's not only are they giving people money for private and religious and homeschooling, but then those people that should be asking questions about the appropriateness or the ability of these people to actually run a school, in so many states, they've been forbidden to even ask, what are we doing? What are we doing?
1: Well, to just momentarily go back to Lincoln's framing, what you've just described is a feature, not a bug, right? Remember, this is an administration filled with rapists and pedophiles. And yes, not only do they understand members of the armed forces to be expendable, women, whether or not they are undergoing pregnancy, are expendable. So too are children expendable. And unless they serve someone's perverted sexual gratification, they serve no function.
0: Wow.
1: And I mean every word of that. I am not trying to be hyperbolic. And I think, again, it is useful to keep our eye on the ball. So Jamie made reference to an article that I know that I have also read in The Atlantic, which I hated. That's a separate conversation. I would instead refer people to a shortish video that Jamel Bowie posted over the course of the last week, in which he urged us precisely that, to keep our eye on the ball. Are there, especially in certain segments of the university, people who are occasionally annoying, who are paying attention to all the wrong things, who are fixated on things, right? Yes, of course, absolutely. I served on a faculty senate for years. I have met all of those people, right?
0: Yes.
1: Is that the most urgent problem that we are confronting at the moment? I don't think you need to think too hard to realize that whatever those petty differences about language, about framing, about focus, about priorities, utterly fail when we contemplate the climate crisis that every day seems to cause scientists who have been studying this for decades to say, you know, those worst case scenarios we were playing out. Yeah, we underestimated how bad this is going to be. And we underestimated what the consequences of the feedbacks are going to be. Right. You were talking before we went on air, Arnie, about, you know, sort of Europe experiencing its hottest summer so far. Right. Wait until next summer. Right. Antarctica is experiencing its hottest winter. Right. This will be a thing that we say every week, every month, every year until we are all dead. And too many of us are either on fire, underwater, or both. That, it seems to me, is where some very large percentage of our attention should be focused, right? Meanwhile, we've got a crisis in democracy, which we have been talking about. Not unrelated to that is the crisis in state capacity, literally the inability, whether intentional or unintentional, of government to fulfill basic functions, things like keeping the food supply safe or ensuring that an adverse political actor doesn't try to shut down our water systems in 12 states, right? We've got AI, right? We've got this new technology that even people who study it carefully and thoughtfully don't quite understand, right? And don't know what the consequences of it are going to be. We're saying some of the immediate ones in terms of energy consumption, in terms of destruction of local zoning.
0: But that's just building the physical plant. That's not the reality of AI.
1: And then, you know, sort of the horrors that it could potentially unleash, right? That's still unclear. Again, even to the people who designed these things, look at the so-called escape of the AI program that went off to another AI program and talked it into helping doing something that it wasn't supposed to do, right? We've got all of that. And then we've got sort of the ongoing crisis in the economy and the dissolution of the post-World War II global order, which, while imperfect, seems to be turning into a complete reorganization of international affairs, a burgeoning conflict that is pulling in more and more of the Middle East. But if you want to tell me that one trans athlete wanting to play soccer is the thing that we want to pay attention to, well, bless your heart, I'm actually going to focus on things that matter.
0: Can you imagine, Lincoln, if some politician said that? Because one of the things that we saw is that, you know, looking at some of the primaries, that it was the woke agenda, not the socialist agenda. That was from Harold Meyerson, that it was the woke agenda that basically undermined a lot of these more liberal, progressive, democratic, socialist candidates. Not the agenda on healthcare, not the agenda on affordability, not the agenda on education, not the agenda on climate, but it was the one trans athlete that was going to take them down, or a comment they may have made about Thanksgiving. I mean, but in a lot of ways, I'm just trying to figure out, how do you have a conversation with voters? And is what Stephen just did by talking about all the devastation to your family, to your community, to your future, to your children, to your business, all those things, and say, okay, but let's talk about that one trans kid. Okay. And if you want to vote against me because of that, that's perfectly fine. But guess what? When you can't go to a doctor when you're sick, when your hospital is shut down, when the climate crisis has come, or FEMA says we're not going to be there to help you, then I'll be fine. Because guess what? You don't have to worry about sports. Like, how do you do this?
2: I think John Ossoff, for example, is a politician who's more or less said exactly that. I think there are more politicians than we might want to, you know, than we recognize who say that, you know, and I also don't know that the, oh my goodness, a trans

0: Right. If David Crawley had been 20 years older, she would have gotten those young African-American votes in Milwaukee. If David Crawley had been white, he wouldn't have gotten the big African-American vote out of Milwaukee.
1: Right.
0: So every primary has its own characteristics. And so, but in general, if you're looking at the broad swath of, you know, Democratic primaries since Trump became president the second time, I don't think that what is, I think AOC referred to as woke 1.0 and what people might have said during that period, I don't really see the data that that's come back and hurt them. Francesca Hong's tweets about Thanksgiving, you know, I was texting to a colleague who's a professor at Madison about this on the night of the election as we were watching the returns. And I said, you know, we're talking about an election where basically the turnout is so low. And it's a fraction of the exact numbers, but a fraction of the number of people who voted for Kamala Harris in 2024. And among that, she needed to get 41% of the electorate to win. And 41% of one third of the Democratic electorate doesn't care what you said about Thanksgiving. And then there are those of us who kind of like Thanksgiving, who, you know, I don't know. I don't love cooking turkey for 14 people and having nobody eat it because, you know, half the people like me are vegans and the other half are keeping kosher and it takes forever. And then my son is telling me I'm doing it wrong. So, you know, I'm happy to order in something also. So this isn't and we don't even have any people at my Thanksgiving table who vote for Trump. So but I think that the basic premise, what I would tell politicians, and admittedly, most of the politicians I work with are running in primaries in dark blue places anyway, but it doesn't. This is, don't be afraid of some tweet you made 6 years ago. And if you can talk about some of these issues, simple truths in simple languages. There are five athletes in this entire state who you're getting obsessed about. Three of them aren't even very good. And meanwhile, the world is on fire.
1: Right, right.
0: Enough voters, that message will resonate with enough voters.
1: And so Adam, we had Aaron Rosenthal on Friday. And Aaron comes from Minnesota. He runs a think tank in Minnesota. And he was talking about what was the driver in the races in Minnesota. You know what the driver was? ICE. What happened in Minneapolis? It was ICE. People have now come together in a way they haven't come together. There's now a deeper understanding of the fear of this administration in a way that, you know, for some people, we could talk about it, but they lived it. They saw the huge consequences of it. They began to recognize that they needed to do this together. And one of the reasons why Peggy Flanagan, who is now going to be the Democratic nominee for U.S. Senate, that was really very important to her. Not only was she known because she was the lieutenant governor, but she was there. And the whole ICE escapade has really changed the mindset in Minnesota in a way that I think is an incredibly positive experience, because they saw each other not as Republican, as Democrats, but as trying to protect and preserve their community, Adam.
2: Yeah, I think it's a matter of somehow trying to build on that momentum and drive the frustration, anger, fear at fascism coming to America. And as everybody else has been saying, you know, try to tamp down or just ignore the trumped up fears. But again, I'm just mystified at the, I think it's a matter of controlling the media and just lack of shame and just, you know, repetition and simplicity and no scruples and lying all the time. But how did we get to a point where the president hid in a catering truck or a trunk, you know, to escape, you know, some kind of aggression, and left, you know, a plane load full of press and a couple of cabinet members how is that not a much more toxic meme than poor Mike Dukakis in an ill-fitting helmet, or Howard Dean with a, you know, a 2 second hurrah?
1: Yes.
2: You know, why is that not disqualifying? I don't get it.
1: Go on, Jamie.
3: Trump has moved the floor. It can't get, I mean, when we elected him after the grab them by the pussy comments, the floor fell out. He can do almost anything, and it's terrifying.
1: And I think we know he's a coward, Jamie. I think that's almost, I mean, he's a lying crook and he's a coward.
3: And
1: on top of that, you know, the fact that he left all those people on the plane, who were they? They were the White House press corps was on the plane. It was almost a gift for him if they should have blown up that plane, because this would be a way for him not to be harassed by the media anymore, because they would not be alive. Because remember, everyone is expendable, Jamie. Everyone is expendable. His staff is expendable. You know, these people are expendable. Bibi is expendable.

0: What did we just learn? That Donald Trump has not endorsed Bibi Netanyahu in his election. Did you know that? That just came out. He is not endorsed because Netanyahu doesn't look like he might actually win. So all of a sudden, what I described the president as, this is your definition of a fair weather friend. All right. I mean, so look at what he has done. There is nothing for Donald Trump that he won't basically throw overboard.
1: It's too generous to include friend in any descriptor of this.
0: Yes, I agree. But what are we going to do between the climate crisis, between the fear of AI? I'm just trying to figure out how we connect these things and frame it for people, because it isn't a right-left conversation anymore. It just isn't. And I want people to know, don't vote for me for a Democrat. Vote for me because I may be talking to you about how we survive this.
1: There's a great op-ed in the New York Times today about the proper way to deal with AI that I was so happy to see, because as an educator dealing with AI, as someone trying to help my students think about their job prospects, I can't stand how much distraction there is around other things than what is going to happen to our world when the reports show that 18% of the jobs that currently exist may not exist in 5 years.
0: Right.
1: What is going on in our society and our politics that isn't? It is a crisis. Again, we have a climate crisis. It's real. It's existential. The economic fallout of close to 20% of jobs disappearing in 5 years is a crisis. And I was so happy to see a policy recommendation, which is to tax tokens. As a non-AI user, I just spoke with an RA who was explaining tokens to me. I'm so ignorant. And I, you know,
0: what's a token? What's a token, Jamie? Please.
2: When you want to ride the subway, you have to put a token in the subway.
1: You have to pay a token. And when you use an AI chat bot prompt, it costs a token. And so they're saying for all these companies replacing humans with AI chat people, whatever agents they are, they use what's called tokens to actually get the job done, and they should be paying a tax on those tokens. And this was coming from firms that study AI, and I was like, oh, a solution-ish, proposal. You know, the New York Times last week wrote an op-ed like, don't let the government take stakes in these companies, because that's what the companies are suggesting. The companies are saying the government can take stakes in these companies. And why? Because they don't want to be taxed. And so they're like, I know, we'll give over some of our profits to the government, and then the government will have the best surveillance techniques ever in history to control us more, and which we should all be terrified about. You know, looking at what ICE is doing, connecting the dots, ICE can find all of these immigrants that have done nothing wrong except stay here to be with their families and
0: right.
1: Try legal status. They can find them because of the surveillance machine that we've developed since 9/11, but also through all of the ways that we bill and our utility bills and what TSA has access to whenever they've tried to apply for a visa. The surveillance state is just massive. And so AI companies will aid that. The government shouldn't be taking stakes in it, but maybe we could tax as a way to redistribute wealth. Anyway, the point is, this is the crisis that is just seeping up because we're being distracted by this horrific human being in the
0: And let me throw in one more thing, Stephen, because I want to also add the involvement of prediction markets in all of this. And this
3: betting
0: me,
3: markets.
0: Betting. Yeah, yeah.
3: It's
0: well,
3: gambling. It's
0: gambling.
3: Just gambling.
0: It's gambling.
3: That's
0: But they use the term prediction markets.
3: Well, I know they do.
0: It's kind of like.
3: That's why I'm arguing against it.
0: No. But that's why, for example, I think it should be illegal to call these programs Medicare Advantage. They're not Medicare and they're not an advantage, but they're able to use the word Medicare because they know that the term Medicare is something that people find, you know, accessible, understandable, but it's not. And the thing with the prediction markets is it is gambling. Okay. And I don't know if you saw this story. JP Morgan Chase terminated its banking relationship with Polymarket last year over regulatory concerns, underscoring the cautious sentiment towards prediction markets. Oh my God, if we could get them so that they could no longer bank, maybe the way we were talking about the tokens with Jamie and taxing that, maybe we can begin to figure out how do we get our arms around what they're doing, because everything now is so destructive to anything that resembles a stable society.
3: Which, again, to once again underline Lincoln's suggestion as to how we frame all of this, is precisely the point. Building off of Jamie's concerns about the increasingly sophisticated surveillance state that we are erected, yes. Don't forget to include in that all the Social Security data that Elon Musk stole. And we still don't quite know
0: right.
3: where it is,
0: that's right.
3: but we've got a growing array of good evidence that part of what he and his little teenage boys were doing is stealing data from across multiple government agencies and trying to put it together into a single database for purposes that are still unclear. Fold into this, right, the relationship of Silicon Valley billionaires, Peter Thiel and others with Vice President Jade. I mean, the minute you start to talk about this, you sound like a crazy conspiracy theorist, right? Unfortunately, all I'm doing is describing what we know to be true from the record that we have available to us. It is not conspiracy to suggest that more and more of the control of our economic and political systems are being concentrated in the hands of fewer and fewer individuals and the corporations that they control. And going back to Jamie's point about, well, one of the solutions is taxation, right? Another way of saying that is one of the solutions is government, right?
0: Yes.
3: One of the solutions
0: right.
3: is actually
0: right.
3: having
0: government.
3: Functioning political systems that serve to smooth out those inequalities, that serve to regulate and limit opportunities for exploitation so that we all benefit. Wouldn't it be nice to have one of those?
4: Yeah,
3: and I think the
4: yeah.
3: larger, harder question is how do we get something that looks like in our vision, not in the rear view mirror, but looking forward? How do we start building toward that transformation of creating a system that does a better job of representing our collective interests rather than the interests of a handful of billionaires and their buddies?
0: So the concept of the word regulation is a very toxic word because of what the Republicans have been able to do. They're incredibly effective. And we read a piece by Robert Arnold, I think it was this week, about Head Start and how they want to remove like 1,400 regulations that are really antiquated and whatever. And then when you start going through what they want to remove, they're not removing regulations, they're removing Head Start. And one of the interesting claims here is that, oh, but we might save, I don't know, $1 billion, $2 billion. That could possibly, open up 200,000 more seats for Head Start, you know, children. Now, the word is could. The word is could. So not only are they dismantling Head Start because they get to use that word, that whipping word, regulation. Oh, this must be good if we're going to take away these unnecessary regulations because we're going to save money. But then they create this illusion that the money that they will save, which they probably won't, will then go into creating more spots, which they absolutely won't do either. So again, it's almost like we have to take back the term government. We have to take back the term regulation and connect the dots. You're angry about your lettuce? Let's talk about regulation. You're angry about what happened with, you know, your kid in school? Let's talk about regulation. We need to re-examine what people's understanding is and put the word back into their mouths, not as a foul term, but as a necessary way for their safety and security.
5: Regulations are the wise restraints that make us free.
0: Yep.
5: And until we can explain that to people. I love what Stephen was saying about the relationship between government and these new industries, but it has to be not a confrontational, but an oversight, a creative collaboration, not an ownership stake, which is actually socialism, which is what everybody is now afraid of. And I was going to say earlier, I think it's important to not only play up the things that people really should be concerned about and stop being diverted by trivia, but also to play up the success stories often at the local level.
0: Yes.
5: It's too early to tell, but I think the five city-run grocery stores out of 17,000 that Mamdani is creating with a couple of subsidized prices for some staples is going to turn out to be a success. And it's and if you want to call it socialism, fine, but look, it helps people where they where they live.
0: Let me end with Lincoln. So Lincoln, we were talking about AI, but you mentioned something to me about that, you know, we don't even know how to use AI and sometimes it can backfire. And now we know we've seen AI being used by lawyers. We're seeing AI being used by students, but now we're seeing AI being used by politicians. So let's take us to a race in California.
2: So this is a race I've been following closely here in California 11, which is essentially the city of San Francisco, the race to succeed Nancy Pelosi, who has been in Congress since 1987. And Scott Wiener, who is a very kind of common San Francisco political profile of basically a Rockefeller Republican, but very good on LGBT issues. And Scott himself is gay. And he created a chatbot for his opponent, Connie Chan, who is the progressive in the race. Connie is an immigrant and a former guest on this show. And as you may have guessed from her name, a woman. And the idea of the chatbot is that if you could ask her a question, of course, he only set it up for a few questions, she would tell you how she stopped housing from being built or how she stopped, you know, Muni, which is the bus system, from being expanded. It was all kind of your standard negative campaigning. At one point, some of Connie's supporters were playing with this and they got a response that, and Connie is an immigrant. She speaks three languages fluently. English is her third language. This is a city with a big Chinese American population. And the response, it got the chatbot to say, my San Francisco accent is so strong that sometimes I can't understand what I'm saying, right? Pretty racist stuff. But also, as one of Nancy's more prominent supporters, our incumbent Congresswoman Nancy Pelosi pointed out, putting words in a woman's politician's mouth is something men have been trying to do for a very long time, and it's not okay.
0: Yeah.
2: And basically, within about a week to 10 days of this chatbot going up, Scott Wiener took it down and gave the standard apology of, if I offended anybody, I'm sorry. But this is a guy who came into this race as the heavy favorite in a year, 2 years after San Francisco elected a mayor with a very similar political profile. And he is now neck and neck with a candidate who he will outspend 3 or 4 to 1 in a city that, despite what you read on Fox News or hear on Fox News, is one of the more conservative major cities in the country, certainly on the coasts. So this is a real story about here, where the capital of AI in some senses, and it backfired on Scott, and I couldn't be more delighted about that.
0: And on that note, we need to say goodbye to our fabulous panel of guests from our Rethink the Week. We're going to say goodbye to Stephen Pimpare, Adam Finkel, Jamie Rowan, and Lincoln Mitchell. Thank you so much for an engaging conversation. This, everyone, is the Monday edition of The Attitude. We will schmooze tomorrow, everyone. Ciao.

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1: Hi, I'm Brian DeShazer, director of the Pacifica Radio Archives, and welcome to From the Vault, our weekly series that takes our history out of the oldest and largest collection of public radio programming in the United States and puts it back on the radio. On this week's From the Vault, we present a 1975 program that takes an early look at the Unification Church founder, Sun Myung Moon, who died September 3rd, 2012.
2: People couldn't help but be attracted to it, you know. It was a very beautiful kind of setting, and there was a really minimal amount of information given at these seminars. It was just all happiness and love and joy, and look at this little world we're building, ideal city. And wouldn't you like to be here too?
1: You know, it's often when something happens in the news, we are motivated to go look in our archive to see what we had. The question was answered by the title of the program. Who is Reverend Sun Myung Moon, and what is he up to anyway? Moon was born in what is today North Korea in 1920, when Korea was occupied by Japan. His family converted from the teachings of Confucius to Christianity when Moon was 10 years old, and he would move to Japan to get a degree in electrical engineering. He would write the underpinnings of his future church when he penned Divine Principle in 1946. He would begin preaching throughout Korea until his imprisonment by North Korea for spying for South Korea, and was given a 5-year sentence. He would escape after serving almost 3 years of that prison term when advancing United Nations troops prompted prison guards to abandon their post. Moon immediately began preaching and would form his Unification Church in 1954. He would then publish his Bible called The Explanation of the Divine Principle in 1957. All of this was mostly unknown to most Americans until he moved to the United States in 1970 and immediately began establishing religious and business interests in major American cities. To help us make sense of who Sun Myung Moon was, we reach back to the KPFA producer Addie Gevins, who produced a one-hour special in 1975 called again, Who is the Reverend Sun Myung Moon and What is He Up To Anyway? Addie Gevins is the preservation and access coordinator for the archives, my personal mentor, and is a multi-award-winning producer for public radio. Multiple Peabody Awards, producing the Bill of Rights Radio Education Project, the Civil Liberties Radio Education Project, and many other documentaries that are available from the Pacifica Radio Archives. Here is Who is the Reverend Sun Myung Moon and What is He Up To Anyway from 1975.

0: 그러면 기독교 사회 뭐냐?
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2: That was the voice of Reverend Sung Myung Moon, an evangelist from South Korea, who has recently completed his third speaking tour of the United States. Who is the Reverend Sung Myung Moon, and what is he really up to anyway?

0: last of a week, several hundred of young missionaries gathered a different part of the world, came to the noisy city of San Francisco, made this city even noisier, in the name of God, of course. I'm the responsible for all that. Furthermore, the young people promoting my appearance tonight is Opera House, by posters and the televisions and the newspapers and the radios and so forth. So by now, good citizens of San Francisco must be asking, by the way, who is that Reverend Moon? Here I am, Reverend Moon. I'm not that handsome, but I hope I'm not that ugly either.
1: Thank you very much.
2: Handsome or ugly, when Moon's Day of Hope crusade hits town, his face is hard to avoid. An advanced team of international missionaries from his Unification Church plaster the area with posters advertising mass rallies held in vast arenas, Madison Square Garden in New York, War Memorial Opera House in San Francisco. The free rallies are packed by several hundred traveling followers of Moon, who applaud vigorously throughout the three-hour sermon, which is delivered by Moon in Korean and translated by his principal evangelist, Colonel Bo Hee Pak. These rallies have been visited by a variety of demonstrations, from Jesus people who call him Antichrist, members of the Jewish Defense League who call him anti-Semitic, and American and Korean political groups who call him fascist. In every city, these rallies are preceded by lavish banquets held for local press and VIPs. Andrew Ross, a reporter who has done extensive research on Moon and his organization, comments.
3: Each rally is estimated to cost up to $500,000. That covers the cost of the lavish banquets that they throw, hiring a hall, feeding and housing about 300 or 400 of their members who go with them on all the tours, the TV spots, the billboards. I mean, when Moon comes to town, you can't miss him. According to Neil Solonen, who is the church president in America, the Unification Church has a budget of $8 million. However, that figure apparently only covers the expenses generated by the Washington headquarters, the Day of Hope Crusades, which occur about once or twice a year in the United States, and other, quote, special projects. That $8 million figure does not really account for all the income and expenses generated by the entire movement in this country.
2: The entire annual budget must be considerably more. In the past few years, the Moon Movement has grown from a small cult to a vast international conglomerate of religious and political organizations. The apparent wealth of the church, as evidenced by the enormous sums spent on publicity, coupled with a uniform guarded evasiveness towards direct questions from the press, has attracted the attention of several investigative reporters, among them Charles West, who became interested in the movement a year ago after he interviewed Neil Solonen, president of the American branch of the Unification Church.
4: I went to the interview, and first thing, you know, was obviously it was a very expensive place and one of Berkeley's nicer areas. And that sort of shocked me right there, because usually the average religious messiah is, you know, very comfortable, but brand new Lincoln Continentals parked in the garage, and house was brand new. Then I think what disturbed me was the security. Between walking up the driveway and getting into the front door, I went by 4 security people. I think what really got to me was that I went into the interview, and the church sent out someone to pre-interview me. And I've never had that experience before. I've never had anybody come and try and find out what I'm going to ask and sort of psychologically lead me over an obstacle course before he'd let me talk to the person that I wanted to talk to. So finally, we get down to the interview with Neil Solonen, Dale Carnegie graduate, who's a fairly glib fellow. He doesn't talk too straight. He's very, you know, he comes on as being very sincere and warm and friendly. But then he dodges issues very skillfully and articulately. He says exactly what he wants to say and does not answer the questions that you put to him. After I left the interview, I thought I'd better run down quickly who owned the property and what the situation was, and called up a clerk at the Berkeley City Hall. The property had just been purchased 3 weeks before by an organization called the New Educational Development Systems Incorporated. I decided to find out what this organization was. I ran it down through the Secretary of State's office in Sacramento And yes, it was listed as a nonprofit corporation, and its address was given as someplace in Oakland. I went back and to my material and started thinking about this, and then went through a list of addresses of Unification Church and found that that was the Oakland headquarters.
2: The movement does cloak itself in many guises.
4: The church and Moon, his organization, goes out of their way generally to obfuscate the various organizations. I'll read off a list that I just made up a couple of minutes ago of various organizations that are connected with Moon. Most of them will deny that they are connected with Moon unless you go back and check their directorship, and then you'll usually find some sort of interlocking directorship and then interlocking principles and then interlocking membership. The Holy Spirit Association for the Unification of World Christianity is sort of the parent organization of it all. It's often called the Unification Church or the Unified Family. Locally, you have the New Educational Development Systems Corporation, the International Reeducation Foundation, which operates the Ideal City Project up in Boonville, and for a while operated a thing in San Francisco called the Pioneer Academy. On the East Coast, they run the Korean Cultural Freedom Foundation, which is responsible for an organization called Radio of Free Asia, the Freedom Leadership Foundation, the International Cultural Foundation in New York. And then also locally, they've just started up an organization which I think is named Institute for Ethical Management. And then they run in Washington also a newspaper called The Rising Tide.
2: Sun Moon's business card also lists the One World Crusade, the Professors Academy for World Peace, and the International Federation for Victory Over Communism. The Unification Church is a strongly hierarchical international organization based on a military-type chain of command headed by Reverend Moon. The entire organization is known as the Family, and Moon is referred to as Father, with a capital F. The church's 7,000 core members live in a small, austere communal group, also referred to as a family. These living groups are dedicated to the study of Moon's theology, especially as embodied in his book, Divine Principle. The church and its many affiliated organizations own magnificent mansions in which the church leaders reside, vast country estates which serve as retreats and bases for leadership training programs, and more modest buildings which house the rank and file. Andrew Ross.
3: They have houses in all 50 states and all major cities. Their houses are always, almost always to my knowledge, in the best parts of town. Just sticking with the Bay Area for a moment. New Educational Development Systems, which is a Unification Church front group, has a house on Hearst, which used to be the old Hearst Castle. They bought that for $120,000. The president of New Educational Development Systems is an English teacher at Laney College. His name is Mo Durst. He lives on Avalon Street in Berkeley. The house costs $320,000. Moon lives in an estate in upstate New York, which cost $625,000. The Divine Principle seminars are conducted on an estate which is about half a mile away, which costs $850,000. More recently, they purchased the old Christian Brothers Seminary in Barrytown, New York, for $1.5 million. They have an office building just off of DuPont Circle in Washington, D.C. Having an office building off of DuPont Circle is no small potatoes. They have, as you know, 700 acres in Mendocino, which obviously runs into hundreds of thousands of dollars.

0: Church officials claim that all expenses, including the banquets and promotion campaigns for the Day of Hope tours, are financed by family companies. Each commune or family runs several businesses. Usually the men run a maintenance company, while the women sell candy or flowers on the street. A portion of the income goes to pay the group's expenses. The rest is turned over to the national organization. Reporter Steve Wasserman asked Colonel Bohee Pak, Moon's spokesman, how a multi-million-dollar budget could be supported by selling candy.
1: In our training center in New York, they go out for the training purposes, and they are taught how to raise funds, how to sell the things. Every single one of them sell $100 a day. They those dedicated and really expert sellers, several $100 a day. It just is incredible. Even I couldn't believe myself that is happening in our movement. So even I couldn't believe how could the press, you know, superficial looking into our movement, how could they believe? But this is possible. This is happening. Why this is happening? Because their utmost is this absolute commitment to the cause, and their sense of their dedication is so absolute. And a miracle is always there.
0: A former church member explains the selling techniques.
2: I remember going to offices, going to houses, going to any kind of business you can imagine and saying, hello, I'm from New Education Development. That was the name that we used. I'm from New Education Development and I'm trying to raise some money for youth programs and would you like to contribute? Well, and very rarely did anybody ask me, what is this really for? You know, when they did ask me, I would lie. And so did everyone else. We never exposed the fact that we were related to Sun Moon. Never. It was always youth programs in the community. But it was really expected, if you wanted to move up in the hierarchy of the house, to sell all the flowers. And the girls who sold a lot of flowers, particularly in the bars and things like that in San Francisco, were highly respected in the house. Just, I mean, you know, top notch.
0: A substantial fortune could certainly be made by a highly motivated working force, laboring long hours without charge, especially if they are blessed with divine assistance. Of course, there may be more mundane forces at work. During the last tour, church officials consistently denied persistent rumors that the movement receives funds from the South Korean government, right-wing Japanese businessmen, or the Central Intelligence Agency. Neil Solani, president of the American Unification Church, presents Moon's official biography at banquets and rallies.
3: Reverend Sun Myung Moon was born in 1920 in part of what is now North Korea. You probably know at that time the country was not divided as it is today, but the entire peninsula was under the domination of the Japanese. And because they were seeking to establish a pagan state religion, they were merciless in their persecution of religious groups, particularly Christians. Nevertheless, in that difficult environment, Reverend Moon was raised as a Christian. While his friends were spending their time in lighter pursuits, he would often spend long hours studying the Bible, deep in prayer, seeking to understand God's will for man and for his country. In 1936, on Easter morning, when he was deep in prayer, Jesus Christ appeared to him and said that he had been chosen by God for a great mission with which Jesus would work with him for the rest of his life. Now was the time when God wanted to bring all of his Christian groups together and to form one family of man in preparation for the time of the second coming. What a tremendous message of hope and of joy. After the liberation from the Japanese at the end of World War II, he went to his native home and there began to preach, and many, many were attracted to him. So many that the communist authorities in the North regarded him as a person dangerous to the state, and he was thrown into one of the most hideous prison camps in Northern Korea. In 1950, when the UN forces landed, his prison camp was freed, and he fled to the southern tip of the peninsula. There, in a most humble surroundings, he began the Unification Church.
0: Andrew Ross presents a less romantic but better documented version of church history.
4: The church started in the late 40s as a very bizarre, off-the-wall kind of Pentecostal movement with very, very few supporters. It got established officially in Seoul in 1954. Now, at that time in South Korea, Syngman Rhee, who was then the president of South Korea, was a dictator, but nevertheless he was himself a Christian and remained on very good terms with the Christian church. In 1961, that really all changed. When Syngman Rhee got overthrown in 1960, there was a brief civilian government, and then Park Chung-hee and other military officers overthrew the civilian government and took power. And it seems that from that time onwards, the unification church really took off. Why is this? It's not entirely clear. One of the characteristics of the Park Chung-hee regime has been to consistently repress and rather viciously the traditional Christian church in South Korea, and at the same time be very friendly with this somewhat bizarre unification religion.
0: One explanation for the close relationship between the unification movement and the Park regime can be developed by examining the background of Moon's principal evangelist, Colonel Bo-hee Park. Park graduated from the Korean Military Academy shortly before the Korean War. According to his official biography, he is a graduate of the U.S. Army Infantry School and served as aide-de-camp to the Chief U.S. Military Advisory Group in Korea and to the Korean Vice Minister of National Defense after the armistice of 1953.
4: When Park Chung-hee took power, Bo-hee Park was sent to Washington as a military attaché in the South Korean embassy. Military attachés are usually pretty important figures in embassies, particularly as there was such a close military link between South Korea and the United States. And also military attachés, particularly those military attachés who have a command of languages, which Bo-hee Park does, are often used in intelligence activities. Bo-hee Park arrives in Washington in 1961. Park Chung-hee has taken over in South Korea, and significantly, the first American branch of the Unification Church is established in Southern California. In the early 60s, the church mainly concentrated on building up its support in South Korea and in Japan. However, as the traditional Christian church was being repressed by the government of Park Chung-hee, the only, quote, Christian who could move around with absolute freedom of maneuver was Sun Myung-moon. He was also allowed to build up a vast industrial empire in that time. He is estimated to be worth about $15 million. His industrial holdings in South Korea are estimated to be worth about $100 million. Now, in the context of South Korean politics and South Korean economics, you don't build an industrial empire unless you have the full support of the South Korean government. He has titanium works, ginseng tea factories, and perhaps most significantly of all, one of the most modern machine tool factories in South Korea, which produces air guns and parts for M16 rifles, which go to supply the 600,000 strong South Korean army.
0: Some part of Moon's personal fortune is probably used to back the church and the movement's other tax-exempt organizations. Another possible source of funds might be large donations.
4: It's interesting that Solonin refers to the kind of repression that Moon and other Christians suffered in South Korea during the Japanese occupation, because President Park himself was an officer in the Imperial Japanese Army during the Second War, and certain Japanese imperialists who were at least in part responsible for the repression of Korean Christians are now among Moon's major allies. Pulkishi Nobusuke heads Moon's International Federation for the Victory over Communism in Japan. Kishi was a member of the Imperial Japanese wartime cabinet. He was briefly in Sugamo prison, classified as a Class A war criminal after the war, and went on to become Prime Minister of Japan in 1957 through 1961. He's now one of Moon's major allies. Another Japanese imperialist named Sasagawa Ryoichi is largely rumored to be one of Moon's major backers in Japan. Before the war, Sasagawa was an extremely powerful financier and was one of the godfathers of the Japanese underworld. He was an avowed expansionist who also found himself in Sugamo prison at the end of the war as a Class A war criminal, managed to avoid prosecution, and became once again an extremely powerful Japanese financier, industrialist, and behind-the-scenes political manipulator. Church officials in this country deny that Sasagawa is actually a member of the Unification Church in Japan, but Colonel Bo-hee Park admitted that Sasagawa is Moon's chief ally in the battle against communism.
0: Moonies who joined the ranks during the Day of Hope Crusades were impressed by Moon's theology and the official version of church history. Most recruitment activity, however, is carried out under the auspices of such front groups as the Ideal City Project or New Education Development, and Moon is never mentioned in the process. The majority of the young converts are attracted to communal life and the religious enthusiasm of family members rather than by Moon and his theology.
2: There was a group of people who were specifically sent out to recruit people, and most of them were sent out on campus. There was a table on campus usually set up, and usually four or five of us were there for at least part of the day, walking up to people who would walk by the table. And there was a whole process, a very, what we consider to be spiritual process involved with this, in that we would look at somebody, and if they looked at us, they were meant to be talked to, you know. Or if they even glanced at the poster, we would go after them. And I remember my first days of doing this, I was scared to death because I really didn't know what I was doing. I didn't have any idea really what Divine Principle was all about yet. All I knew is that I was living with a group of people that I loved, you know, really. I love some of those people, and it was a tremendous communal experience, and I wanted to bring other people into it and share it with them. And I was really scared to death, despite the fact that I don't consider myself to be shy. There was this person there that I had to convince to bring home, and see, we would get merit points for bringing people home to dinner and be threatened with being kicked out of our particular group if we didn't bring people home for dinner, or if we didn't get people to the weekend seminars. You know, there was tremendous pressure to get spiritual children. And the only way you could do that was by talking to every human being who looked you in the eyes, you know, and using what you considered to be your personal power to get them under your spell. You know, that's pretty much what it was all about. You didn't really reveal what you were doing. You just made them fall in love with you. You know, because you figured they would never buy what you had to say because it was so bizarre. They will tell you anything that you want to hear. I did it for 2.5 months. Anything that anybody was into, I was into too. You know, I could just be into that, but also be into the moon movement, you know, and that Moon was universal and he encompassed everything. Buddhists I talked to, Hare Krishna people, people who were just basically into meditation or I Ching or yoga. Yes, yes, I do that too. I'm into that too. We have people in the house who can talk to you about that. Come to us, you know, we're universal.
0: After attending several dinners, potential members are pressured into attending a weekend seminar on the family's country land.
2: They have quite a bit of land up in Boonville, beautiful land. This was another real seller for the movement, that they would have weekend seminars up in the mountains up in Boonville with just tremendous food. We had this bridge that went over a river. It was so ideal. And here, you know, would be all of these people happy, singing. We'd play dodgeball over the weekend, and people couldn't help but be attracted to it. You know, it was a very beautiful kind of setting, and there was a really minimal amount of information given at these seminars. It was just all happiness and love and joy, and look at this little world we're building, Ideal City, and wouldn't you like to be here too? And at the end of the weekend, you kind of declare your loyalty to the group, or that you agree with what you've heard so far, and even maybe that you want to move into the house. And then there's big celebration, you know, and everybody loves you and wants you there, and you have no idea of the psychological impact of a thing like that.
0: It is difficult to understand the missionary zeal of the Moonies until the deeper teachings of Moon's theology are revealed.
5: 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Addie Gevins would revisit the subject of the Reverend Sun Myung Moon when she produced the 1980 Silver Gavel Award-winning program Holy Incompetent, Conservatorship, Laws, Deprogramming, and Religious Freedom, as the first program in her Civil Liberties Radio Education Project series. 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And now back to some of the best original reporting on the Reverend Sun Myung Moon from 1975, done by Addie Gevins.
6: For 2,000 years, the Christians of the world have been looking forward to one culminating day. The day, as prophesied in the Bible, the coming and a return of the Lord Christ.
7: 주님이 오시면은 기독교는 물론이요 이 세계에 새로운 변화를 일으켜 영광의 세계로 들어갈 것은 틀림없다고 보는 것입니다.
6: This is indeed the hope of mankind, the day of the coming of the Lord. And since God promised, this promise will indeed be fulfilled.

0: Rabbi Maurice Davis, founder of Concerned Citizens Against the Unification Church, describes the secret teachings of Moon.
1: The theology of Moon, I can give it to you very simply, is that God decided to create a perfect world, and he chose Adam and Eve to be the perfect parents, but that they blew it because Eve had intercourse with the serpent, and her blood became polluted. So that messed it up. And so God tried a second time with Jesus to be the perfect father, but Jesus was killed by the Jews, according to Moon, before he could marry the perfect mate and create a perfect world. And the third time will be with Moon, who will be the third Adam and the second Messiah, who will have married a perfect mate. Now, when Moon married his fourth wife, I think she was 18 at the time, he announced that she was the perfect mate, and she was Mother Eve or Mother Universe or something.
0: Charles West.
2: In this country, for public relations purposes, he's billed as the John the Baptist of the Second Advent. In Korea, they're a little more obvious and say that he is the second Messiah. A lot of his writings and a lot of the church's beliefs go towards the second Messiah will arise from Korea. And most church members, if approached carefully and after some discussion, they will admit that, yes, they do believe that he is the second Messiah.
3: God's way of fulfillment is not the man's way. Sometimes he acts very strange way. Jesus came very strange way. Therefore, when the Messiah comes, however strange way he manifests himself into our world, we must know he is indeed the leader of the world.
4: As far as I knew, it was a Christian movement that was much more a human movement, you know, of people who were concerned about the state of the world and that we needed love along with politics, you know. He comes into it very gradually. There are pictures of him around, but it's always, you ask, who is this person? Well, he's Korean. He's one of the people who started the movement. Later it starts coming out about how much he suffered in prison, what a strong individual he is, how disciplined he is, and he's put up kind of as a model initially of what we should strive to be. Being the Messiah is the last thing that is ever said to anybody because they just figure that they won't be able to handle it, you know, they'll just think it's absurd. And one of the reasons they don't say it is they think if you reject the idea, then you're doomed. You know, if you're given a chance to accept it and you reject it, you know, you're in hell. And they don't want to put a person to that, so they take responsibility for it. You know, if they tell somebody too early, then they're taking responsibility for sending someone to hell.
3: God intended in the beginning, first, one man of perfection, one family of perfection, one model children of perfection. Then God would have been multiplying or expanding this model of perfection into tribe, into nation, into world. Indeed, this world would have been filled by the children of God.
0: Moon's task as the new Messiah is to restore the world to God's original perfect conception. Since humanity strayed by disobeying God's will, the first commandment of the coming age is total obedience to God as represented by his messenger. When the kingdom of heaven is manifested on earth, every human being will be a child of God. In the perfect world, everyone will also be part of a perfect nuclear family. As many people as possible must attain perfection before the presence of the Messiah on earth is revealed to the uninitiated. Perfection, according to Moon, is a transformation of body and soul that can be accomplished by following his divine principle. The austere life of the disciples who live in the family houses is designed to accomplish this end.
4: They give you 2 weeks of adjusting. and losing your ego is kind of what it's called, you know, because suddenly your desires mean nothing. You know, the whole philosophy is to give to other people, which I found was exactly what I needed because I was disgusted with my own selfishness, you know, and I wanted to do something. And they were telling me, well, here's your chance. You just lose your own ego and you lose your own desires. And you achieve perfection after a certain period of time. They give you actually about 3 years. And I'm not being flippant about that either. You know, there's a period of about 3 years that you're expected to achieve perfection within that time.
0: When perfection is attained, one is entitled to marry a perfect mate, chosen by Moon. Before that time, men and women are separated in the houses, and sexual contact is strictly forbidden. All members of a family are considered to be sisters and brothers, as well as children of the house director. Daily life in the house is a totally regulated training process designed to lead each individual to the perfect state, provide monetary support for the movement, and win converts to the cause.
4: First of all, it begins in the morning, getting up at 4:45 in the morning, every morning. And there's one person usually responsible for getting up the girls. And we are girls in the house. We're not women. I don't care if we're 50. We're still girls. Then a boy gets up the boys downstairs. We slept in separate levels of the house. We have to be at prayer at 5 o'clock in the morning. And prayer lasts for 15 minutes. And then we go out for exercises at 5:15. And then we come back in and clean the house. And usually we have breakfast at 6, and or prayer again at 6, and then breakfast, and then, singing. The spirit was tremendous of sitting around a table with all of your brothers and sisters, you know, and sharing love of God, love of human being, and you are all moving towards perfection, and what fun, you know, or what importance you have, you know. Anyway, after that, we would go out to our jobs. I did flower selling, and we would go out at 7 and stay out until all the flowers were sold, which would sometimes take until 9 or 10 o'clock at night. And we were literally exhausted. We'd come home, we'd have meetings at 10 o'clock again. All the time that we were driving around in the truck, we would be reading Divine Principle or singing songs. Never a moment of rest. Never a moment. If anyone ever spaced out, looking to the side, thinking, not singing, not reading, they were snapped out of it immediately, you know, and told to pay attention, you know, pay attention, pay attention, pay attention. And that was the main part of the rigor, was keeping you from thinking about anything other than what they were trying to teach you. Despite all the physical pressures that were happening, they expected you to be there mentally as well. And 10 o'clock we'd have another meeting in which we'd read Divine Principle again and talk about it. Usually 11 to 12, we had time to do whatever we wanted to do. But that was the only free time that we ever had. Usually we made it to bed by 12:30 or 1 o'clock, and we're up again at 4:45 in the morning. And no one was allowed to sleep late. I don't care if you were sick. I don't care if you had tuberculosis. I don't care if you were throwing up. You were up at 4:45 in the morning and praying. As far as I'm concerned, it was so destructive to our health that that was one of the major forms of discipline that they used, was to overcome your body, you know. You just get to the point where your body wouldn't need anything, supposedly, you know, by denying it all of its needs. They used to make us sell flowers for 7 or 8 hours at a time without giving us food. And it was really a test of endurance. Just a test of endurance. How much can you put up with? How long can you go without eating? How long can you go without sleeping? How long can you focus your attention on one particular thing? It's kind of an extension of the American dream in a way of building from absolutely nothing to being tremendous human being, you know, and it's all through an extremely disciplined life.
5: 오늘날 기독교인들이 세계를 구해서 하나님의 뜻을 이루려고 했다고 내가 죽더라도 하나님의 뜻을 이루려고 그렇게 믿어왔어요.
3: Yes, we must allow ourselves as instruments of God. Allow God to run you so that let him use and do his will so that I shall become his tool so that we shall become the entire world be restored.
0: I asked Neil Salonen, president of the American Unification Church, what Moon means when he says, we must allow God to run us.
6: The essence of what he said was that no, nothing, no one or no thing in creation was created for itself. but it was always created for someone or something else. So everything exists. It even just, I don't mean it just has a purpose, but even to maintain its existence has to be in relationship with other things. So that eternity is created by the interrelationship of things. So that the way that we make an eternal family or an eternal world is by people all trying to fulfill someone else's life. Then in turn, someone will try to fulfill theirs. Essentially, the relationship between man and woman is a spiritual relationship, because man has a spiritual body and a physical body. The spirit lives forever, and the body dies. The real relationship that we're seeking to establish between man and woman is a spiritual one, one of love. And in that relationship, there's no reproduction. In other words, reproduction takes place on earth. The real nature of mankind is to exist as such a family. But you have to start from the individual, build to his own personal family. That family has to seek to serve the purpose of the higher group in each case, the community work to serve the nation contribute to the world.
4: Moon is the Messiah. Moon has come.

0: often to people whom they've never met, has piqued the curiosity of the press. In addition, there are persistent reports that the purification ritual has not always been so innocent.
1: In the early days, in the church, the only way that you could be pure was to have intercourse with Moon. Moon was pure. So that if you, a woman, wanted to be pure, you would have intercourse with Moon. Your blood would be purified. The ceremony was known as Picarum. And consequently, you know, you could pass on your purity to your husband and your children. Moon definitely got into trouble over that particular ceremony in South Korea in 1955. There was a rather major scandal at the Ewha Women's University in Seoul, in which a number of faculty and students got expelled from the university, and Moon was imprisoned for about 3 months for, quote, communal sex activities. That particular phrase was used by Time magazine. These days, apparently, that ceremony is purely symbolic. Moon blesses you and you're pure, and at the wedding I think they all drink wine.

0: Let me tell you, after the crucifixion of Jesus, this feeble disciple of Jesus marches toward Rome. Rome, hostile empire. And in 4 centuries, the Roman Empire collapsed in front of Jesus' barehanded army. What would have happened if Jesus, as a living king of Israel, brought the entire forces of heaven, marched toward Rome? Do you think he would not have a capability to unify the Roman Empire in his own lifetime?
1: 로마를 비집지 하나님의 능권과 기소 사상으로 지배했던다면 세계는 순식간에 하나님 대로 돌릴 수 있는 기반이 될 것이고 승리의 깃발을 이 땅에 놓고 또 사탄 마귀를 추방했을 것이고 사탄 마귀의 세계를 다루고 하나로 돌아갔을 것입니다.
0: Rome in the time of Jesus was the hub of the world. Therefore, in order to bring his gospel to entire every corner of the world, Rome was the center of his ministry. Then, winning over the Roman Empire in his own lifetime, Jesus indeed brought the later foundation of kingdom heaven here on earth.
2: An essential element of Moon's revelation is that humanity sinned by failing to recognize Christ to be the Messiah while he lived. Because of that error, Christ failed in his mission to create a kingdom of heaven on earth, and the Roman civilization fell as a result. Reporter Steve Wasserman asked Colonel Pak why Reverend Moon has come to America.
3: Reverend Moon came to America for the dispensational purpose, for the providential purpose. That is, Reverend Moon interested in not Korea, but the world, salvation of the all mankind. America, according to his opinion, is hub of the world, like a Rome of the first century. And he wanted to start his most spectacular, or the launching of his international movement here in America. He would like to win America so that he can win the rest of the world for God and Christ.
2: If the world is ever to be saved, Moon must create the kingdom of heaven on earth during his lifetime. To do this, it is essential that he not repeat Jesus' mistake. He must not reveal himself too soon. He must be accepted by the Romans. Moon people are inevitably polite and conservatively dressed so as to offend no one. Another mark of respectability is recognition of public figures. At banquets and rallies, Neil Salonen, president of the American Church, inevitably recites a litany of civic leaders whom, he claims, support Moon.
4: We receive many, many telegrams of congratulations and support from men like Senator Humphrey, Senator Buckley, men on both sides of the political aisle. People like Senator Burdick, Senator Proxmire, Senator Ervin, Congressman Dickerson, Congressman Conable, recognizing not the work of one man or one denomination, but the impact of a movement of hope. And when we arrived in the Bay Area, we were very pleased to receive the official greetings from many of the municipalities around here and 2 proclamations that I'd like to share with you in part. The first reads, on behalf of the people of the city and county of San Francisco, I am pleased to extend greetings to the Reverend Sun Myung Moon, founder of the World Unification Church, and to welcome him to our city on the auspicious occasion of his second visit. I'm sure his message of unity, intended to bring harmony and peace on all levels, will be enthusiastically received. Signed, Joseph Aliono, Mayor of the City of San Francisco.

0: from our sister city nearby. The Reverend Sun Myung Moon, founder of the Unification Church International, is currently on his third national speaking tour and is attracting the full attention of prominent civic and religious leaders throughout the United States and the world. The city of Oakland is indeed honored to welcome Reverend Moon to the community during his speaking engagement in the Bay Area, December 9th. Therefore, as mayor of the city of Oakland and on behalf of its administration, I hereby proclaim December 9th, 1974, as Sun Myung Moon Day in Oakland and urge all citizens to cordially welcome Reverend Moon.
1: Rabbi Maurice Davis.
2: Well, he has no support of civic leaders in this country. That's a phony. But what happens is his advanced people come into town before the major appearance, and they invite a whole slew of people to a free banquet to meet this famous Oriental minister. And whenever a local politico doesn't do his homework, he goes to the banquet. And, of course, once he goes to the banquet, his name is put down, and he is henceforth referred to as one of the men endorsing Moon, which, of course, he never did.
1: It's standard procedure for municipalities and public officials to give out such proclamations. Rarely, though, are they exploited to the extent that they are by Moon. When vocal opposition groups create negative publicity or a particularly damaging report occurs in the media, the church purchases full-page advertisements in local papers listing the givers of proclamations as supporters of the movement.

0: Moon's most well-known venture into the American political arena concerns his support of Richard Nixon during the height of the Watergate crisis. Rabbi Davis.
1: Moon came out, for example, and said that on three different occasions, God appeared before Moon and told Moon that Richard Nixon must not be impeached. And the argument that Reverend Moon proposed was that God explained to him that it is he, God, who decides who's going to be president of the United States. God chooses and God confirms him in the office, and the job of the American people is simply to love the guy. Well, Moon brought that doctrine out, and Moon was ushered into the presence of Richard Nixon, and he prayed for him while Richard Nixon stood there beaming, and then they embraced.
0: Moon purchased full-page ads in papers across the nation, proclaiming that God loves Nixon, and instituting a 40-day Forgive, Love, Unite crusade in his behalf.
2: I didn't find out about being anti-Nixon, and it didn't come out until late December. That's when I started getting really shaky about it, because I'd been raised politically in Berkeley, and I could not believe they were coming out for Nixon. Their line at that time was, he's corrupt, yes, but he's the president of the United States, and we have to support the president of the United States, and we have to forgive him for his debts or his sins or whatever. And what they would do is kind of incur guilt, because you were supposed to be a forgiving human being, okay? So you had to forgive everyone, even Nixon.
0: Charles West.
3: The church itself is a recruiting organization, so that it doesn't mention its political philosophy as such. Members don't come out and say, you know, we're strongly anti-communist, until they've been in the church for a while. As someone comes into the church, the whole theory is unification. We want to bring the world together. We want to bring the world's Christians together. It eventually comes out that they want to bring the world's Christians together against the world's communists. But when Moon comes to town, they'll pass out a brochure that will list their organizations or some of their organizations, and may list the Freedom Leadership Foundation. They'll pass out a little brochure about the Freedom Leadership Foundations, which says they're dedicated to training the youth of America in the techniques of anti-communism. Moon runs the International Federation for Victory Over Communism, which is a militantly anti-communist organization. It claims membership in some 40 countries.
2: The political line is also revealed very slowly here in Berkeley. Now, that might be different elsewhere, but they know that so many people are coming to the house who have been involved in leftist politics in Berkeley, that they just can't come out immediately and say, listen, we're anti-communist, we're pro-Nixon, we've got a major youth movement going in the United States right now that's anti-communist. You know, they just don't reveal that kind of thing. In fact, what they're stressing is, we're communal, look at how we live, you know. This is your ideal, this is what you've been working for. Most of you have failed here in Berkeley. Look at all the collectives that have broken up, and we've stayed together and we're growing, you know. So that's the major political thrust when you first meet them, the ones in Berkeley anyway. Now, elsewhere it might be revealed pretty much initially that they're anti-communist, but I didn't hear about that until much later. And I started saying, now, wait a minute, what's going on here? And they would say, well, we're not against communism as a doctrine of personal life in communal sharing. We're against it because it's against God, and it must be removed from the earth right now, you know, because it's atheist.
0: According to Moon, communism is a satanic force that must be eliminated before humanity may be united under the new Messiah.
4: Now, tonight, we must know clearly why the Messiah then came. What was the mission of the Messiah? Now, the Messiah is the champion of God. He came to this earth to do very two things. To liquidate the power of evil and to bring all men into perfection and the goodness of God. So he came. The Messiah came for war first, in order to restore perfect peace.
0: Neil Solanin, president of the American Unification Church, is also president of the Freedom Leadership Foundation, the American affiliate of Moon's International Federation for Victory Over Communism. The organization is dedicated to proclaim that the materialistic anti-democratic doctrines of Marxism-Leninism constitute the greatest single barrier to the fulfillment of world freedom. Neil Solanin.
5: We consider our movement to be the only ideological movement with a vision capable of surpassing the Marxist world vision, because to us, Marxism is the antithesis of everything we believe in. It's a very materialistic concept of man and his life, whereas we have a very, very spiritual concept. But Marxism addresses itself to the same questions that we feel we have superior answers to. The reason there's been such a breakdown in the so-called free world today is that they have no ideological vision. They have maybe a political philosophy or an economic philosophy, but no comprehensive ideology of what kind of world they want to create.
0: Andrew Ross.
6: Moon established a training center outside of Seoul, which I suspect are in some ways similar to the land in Boonville and the Tarrytown estates where they have their divine principle seminars. Well, in Seoul, they have the divine principle seminars too, but they also have training courses in anti-communism. And President Park sends civil servants, military officers, and other politicians for training courses.
0: Neil Salonen.
5: We consider the movement to be a leadership training movement because we want to provide leadership for the country, moral leadership, spiritual leadership. So we encourage all of our members to take the greatest possible responsibility in their communities, but most specifically in our group. So all of our members start from just even the simplest things, leading a small team of people who are distributing pamphlets, leading a small fundraising team, leading a small center, leading a larger center, then becoming even a state leader and so on. In the beginning, women had many of the leadership roles, majority of them as a matter of fact. But in the light of our own philosophy, we feel that the relationship between men and women very much is a mother-father relationship, and that the role of a woman is to complement the leadership of a man. So in the most ideal sense, starting from the individual and his family, we feel that these are roles that we have to grow into. So quite naturally, the leader's role is more of a fatherly role than a motherly role. As our movement has grown and expanded, members have become more and more mature. A far greater number of leadership positions are now held by men.
0: The church probably aspires to more than moral leadership. One Mooney told me that the Reverend had proclaimed to a backstage tour group that each of the boys would one day be a great senator and that each of the girls would one day be a senator's wife. The movement's strong anti-communist thrust, along with its apparent ties to the Park regime in South Korea and Colonel Bo Hee Pak's military background, have led to suspicions of CIA involvement. Church members vehemently deny such rumors, and thus far, no substantial evidence has come to light.
7: He seems to really exude a love for each person. For instance, when one is in an audience where he's speaking, you can feel it. He really cares for each person in that room, that he feels each person's spirit, and he sees each person there.
6: This sounds somewhat absurd, perhaps, but Sun Moon does want to rule the world. Both he and his followers, I think, genuinely believe that Moon is going to rule the world. Chapter 12 of Revelations is one that the Moonies are very fond of quoting. It goes something like, "A man-child shall rule the earth with a rod of iron, and he shall be caught up unto God and taken unto his throne." And the man-child ruling the world with a rod of iron is Sun Myung Moon.

Produced for KPFA by Addie Gavins. Engineering by Eric Schilling. Much of the information used to prepare this program was provided by Andrew Ross and Dave McQueen, who are preparing a book on the subject. Additional investigative materials were provided by Charles West. Colonel Pock interview, courtesy of

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The series is executive produced by the Pacifica Radio Archives and your host, Brian DeShazer. We'd like to thank producer Addie Gevins for helping us select this 1975 archival program for re-presentation on From the Vault. From the Vault is presented as part of the Pacifica Radio Archives Preservation and Access Project, which is supported in part by an award from the National Endowment for the Arts, which we're about to release the collection that was preserved by an NEA grant very soon. Past grants from the American Archive, funded by the Corporation for Public Broadcasting, the Grammy Foundation, the Ford Foundation, and partnerships with UC Berkeley's Moffitt Library, the Internet Archive, and Other Minds Archives. And we also like to thank our Pacifica station members and listeners. Our theme music is by Kevin Drum Holiday, and we'd like to shout out to one of the original producers and founders of From the Vault, Christopher Sprinkle. 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

0: From New York, this is Democracy Now!
1: You know, the federal government was conducting an illegal and murderous campaign of terror against immigrant working class people in the Twin Cities. So it's not a surprise to us that they were using these methods to try and infiltrate and map the folks who were organizing opposition to their campaign.
0: After federal agents killed Renee Good and Alex Preti in Minneapolis, did the federal government investigate? Yes. The Department of Homeland Security spied on activist groups and unions that were involved in the protests against ICE's deadly crackdown. We'll get the latest. Then in an exclusive interview, the prominent British human rights attorney Rajiv Menon speaks out on being charged with contempt of court for what he said during his closing argument in the trial of his client, a Palestine Action protester. Finally, the journalist Gil Duran on his new book, The Nerd Reich, Silicon Valley Fascism and the War on Democracy.
2: The Nerd Reich is a cult of dangerous billionaires who believe it is their destiny to overthrow American democracy in the 21st century using technology, specifically AI, crypto, and the Trump administration.
0: All that and more coming up. Welcome to Democracy Now!, democracynow.org, The War and Peace Report. I'm Amy Goodman. President Trump has reportedly threatened to bomb the S out of Oman if it, quote, gets in the way of the U.S. blockade of Iranian ships in the Strait of Hormuz. It comes as Trump has downplayed concerns about conditions on the USS Abraham Lincoln, an aircraft carrier that's been deployed for more than 260 days, one of the longest deployments in U.S. military history. Two U.S. military newspapers, the Navy Times and Stars and Stripes, have reported multiple attempts by sailors to jump overboard amidst deteriorating conditions on the Lincoln, including food rationing, plumbing backups, and shortages of basic supplies, including toothpaste and soap. This is President Trump talking to reporters Friday, saying the deployment hasn't been long enough.
3: That ship is moving right now, or very shortly, and it's being replaced with another very similar ship.
4: Has the deployment gone on too long? Are you worried about the mental health concerns?
3: Not nearly long enough.
0: Not nearly long enough, the president said. This comes as President Trump says the U.S. will substantially reduce joint military exercises with South Korea, noting Seoul had declined to join the U.S. war on Iran. He said his decision is based on his, quote, very good relationship with North Korea's leader Kim Jong-un, adding the country has been, quote, unthreatening and respectful as long as he's been president. Meanwhile, in Qatar, officials are denying Iranian accusations that Doha is secretly holding three Iranian airmen as prisoners of war. The dispute dates to the third day of the war when Qatar said it shot down two Iranian warplanes and claimed were threatening its airspace. On Sunday, Iran's military announced a $30,000 bounty for killing or capturing U.S. soldiers, which would be doubled if it's carried out by a woman.
5: Whoever, any dear combatant, kills an American or captures one and hands them over to any of the units of the Islamic Republic of Iran army, supported by those dear individuals who wish to participate in financial jihad, but under the guarantee of the army alongside the great rewards of jihad, we will provide a proper gift. This gift is equivalent to $30,000, approximately 5 billion tomans.
0: In Lebanon, Israeli airstrikes killed at least 11 people, including children, on Saturday, one of the deadliest Israeli attacks in Lebanon since the so-called ceasefire with Hezbollah took effect in June. Israel's been striking Lebanon since early March after Hezbollah fired into Israel in retaliation for the U.S.-Israeli war on Iran. Israeli strikes have killed more than 4,300 people in Lebanon this year. According to the U.N., more than 1 million people have been forced to flee their homes. President Trump's son-in-law and envoy Jared Kushner has met with Israeli Prime Minister Benjamin Netanyahu after Israel rejected a 15-point plan for Gaza promoted by President Trump's so-called Board of Peace. The proposal would see Hamas gradually disarm and turn over governance of the Gaza Strip to an international force in exchange for Israel's withdrawal. Over the weekend, Kushner met in Cairo with Hamas's political chief, Khalil al-Hayya. Also joining the talks was Egyptian President Abdel Fattah al-Sisi, former British Prime Minister Tony Blair, and Qatari, Turkish, and Egyptian mediators. In the occupied West Bank, Israel's military has announced plans to hand over responsibility for policing Israeli settlers to a civilian Israeli police force. Palestinian officials condemn the plan as a flagrant violation of international law, calling it another step towards Israeli annexation of the West Bank. This comes as a siege by Israeli settlers on the village of Kusra has entered its second week, with 15 Palestinians, including two children, cut off from food, water, and electricity by armed Israeli settlers backed by soldiers. Human rights groups say it's part of a concerted effort by Israelis to seize even more Palestinian land. This is a video filmed by Aisha Hassan, whose family's been confined to their home for over a week while Israeli soldiers occupy a neighboring building.
6: We are in our besieged house and have been under siege for the last 7 days. The soldiers are stationed on the nearby house of my brother Youssef. They keep screaming and singing all day.
0: In Russia, officials say at least 10 people were killed over the weekend when Ukraine launched one of its largest drone attacks since the start of the war. Moscow's defense ministry claims it shot down nearly 1,500 Ukrainian drones over 24 hours. A massive fire tore through a distribution warehouse operated by the Russian online retailer Wildberries just outside central Moscow. Ukrainian officials say Russia struck 13 locations across Ukraine over the same period, killing 7 people. In Afghanistan, the Taliban have marked 5 years in power since U.S. forces withdrew from the country. Since retaking control in 2021, the Taliban have stripped away the rights of women and girls, with UNESCO reporting some 2.4 million girls are now barred from secondary and higher education. The United Nations warns more than half of women's groups still working in Afghanistan could cease operations within the next year due to funding problems. This is the permanent representative of Denmark to the United Nations.
7: The Taliban's systematic repression of women and girls has become a defining feature of the current system. Afghanistan remains the only country in the world where girls are banned from secondary and higher education. The grave abuse of the right to education is also having far-reaching consequences for Afghanistan's economic development and provision of essential public services.
0: Hundreds of migrants in Spain's North African enclave of Ceuta gathered for a protest Sunday demanding they be granted asylum. They're among the thousands who remain there after more than 70,000 people crossed into the enclave in recent weeks seeking protections. Dozens died, mostly from drowning in their attempt to reach the Spanish territory amidst an intensifying crackdown along the border with Morocco. Many of those who stayed in Ceuta are now forced to sleep on the beach or in the city's outskirts. This is a migrant from Morocco who swam there.
8: We have problems and bad situations in our country. There are so many talents in our country that have been lost. We are truly suffering. We are sleeping next to the sea, with cold, with bad smell. We are suffering a lot. The police doesn't let us go downtown. They always kick us out, telling us to get the hell out of there.
0: In Indonesia, a 7.7 magnitude earthquake that struck the country Saturday was followed by nearly 1,000 aftershocks, killing more than 50 people. The largest earthquake hit just north of Flores Island, followed by a second 6.4 magnitude quake in Indonesia's western Sumatra Island. An estimated 5,000 people have been evacuated. Search and rescue teams raced to find survivors. Many evacuees have been forced to sleep in the streets, afraid of more aftershocks. Meanwhile, tents have been set up in amidst the rubble of collapsed hospitals to serve as makeshift emergency rooms to treat injured patients. Landslides have also blocked roads in parts of Flores Island, raising concerns of dwindling aid and resources as people go hungry.
6: My husband in the morning took Rohini's baby and went to the store, and he got us 3 loaves of bread to share. One loaf of bread, I felt so sorry for my nieces and nephews, had to be divided, little by little. She's pregnant. I feel so sorry for her, so I only ate a small amount. Even a single banana would be divided among 3 people. We were desperately hungry.
0: This is Indonesia's deadliest quake since 2022, when an earthquake in West Java killed hundreds. In the United States, in northern Michigan, a gunman killed 5 people Friday, prompting a manhunt that ended when the shooter was found dead alongside one of his victims. Separately, police in Petersburg, Virginia, arrested a 19-year-old suspect on Saturday following an overnight shooting at Virginia State University that left 5 people injured, one of them critically, just hours after officials welcomed freshmen to campus. According to the Gun Violence Archive, the U.S. has seen at least 305 mass shootings since the start of the year. President Trump's former personal attorney, now Attorney General Todd Blanche, has declined to pledge that the Justice Department will operate independently of the White House. Blanche was asked about the topic by NBC's Meet the Press host Kristen Welker.
9: You, of course, used to be President Trump's former personal defense attorney. Can you pledge that the Justice Department will always act independently of the White House?
10: Well, there's a big difference between saying we will always do our job and investigate any case and act independently of the White House. No, I'm not going to pledge that.
0: A federal judge has ruled the state of Idaho must allow abortions when the pregnant person's health and life are at risk. U.S. District Judge B. Lynn Windmill ruled Idaho state officials cannot prosecute physicians who perform abortions under these circumstances, saying Idaho's near total abortion ban violates the due process and equal protection clauses of the 14th Amendment. Physicians face up to 5 years in prison if found in violation of the ban. In his ruling, Judge Windmill wrote, quote, "It's about self-preservation and the limit of the state's power to make a woman suffer for the sake of an unborn child. A pregnant woman's health is not a state resource to be allocated at the legislature's whim," he said. And the Democratic National Committee has approved sweeping changes to the 2028 presidential primary calendar. Under the new schedule, South Carolina voters would cast the first ballots January 22nd, followed by Nevada on February 1st. Iowa and New Hampshire would no longer be the first states to hold nominating contests. The move could expand the influence of Black and Latino voters on narrowing the field of presidential contenders. And those are some of the headlines. This is Democracy Now!, democracynow.org, the War and Peace Report. I'm Amy Goodman.
11: And I'm Anjali Kamath, and welcome to all of our viewers and listeners around the country and across the world. Operation Puppet Master. That's the name of an expansive surveillance program launched by the federal government against activists, left-leaning political organizations, labor unions, and other groups in Minnesota last winter, as hundreds of thousands of residents joined protests demanding an end to the violent mass deportation campaign in the state by ICE and other federal agencies known as Operation Metro Surge. The spying program was launched by HSI. Homeland Security Investigations, 4 days after federal agents shot and killed Alex Preddy, a nurse and protester, and just weeks after agents shot another protester, Renee Good. The spying program came to light in court documents filed in federal district court in Minnesota and first reported on by the New York Times. The documents were filed by defense attorney Kevin Rich in the federal case against 15 purported Antifa members. Minnesotans accused of conspiracy to, quote, impede or injure federal officers and to, quote, violently oppose immigration law enforcement. Rich represents one of the accused, Isaac Sant.
0: In Kevin Rich's motion, he reveals that undercover agents posing as protesters spied on community members at meetings in churches, parks, libraries, schools, and union halls, and that HSI secretly obtained the financial records of national labor unions, including the SEIU and the Communication Workers of America, CWA, as well as national nonprofits like the Sunrise Movement. The financial records go back 3 years. Democracy Now! Spoke to Kieran Knutson, president of the CWA Local 7250, on Sunday to get his response.
1: We were outraged but not surprised to learn this news. You know, the federal government was conducting an illegal and murderous campaign of terror against immigrant working class people in the Twin Cities. So it's not a surprise to us that they were using these methods to try and infiltrate and map the folks who were organizing opposition to their campaign. And, you know, it's our understanding that they've surveilled our members, that they have infiltrated meetings that we co-sponsored, and possibly even entered our office once as undercover cops for the federal government as part of this operation. So, yeah, it just shows what kind of government we're up against.
11: In the motion filed with the court attorney, Attorney Kevin Rich writes, quote, with no evidence, the government alleged to the grand jury that the conspiracy in this case extends far beyond the defendants to include the AFL-CIO, the Minneapolis Federation of Educators, the Minnesota Association of Professional Employees, Monarca, Veterans for Peace, and the Grease Pit Bicycle Repair Shop, among others. So far, none of the groups targeted by the HSI inquiry have faced charges. The executive director of the Sunrise Movement, Aru Shiny Ajay, said, quote, while federal agents repeatedly broke the law, ordinary people exercised their First Amendment rights to protect their neighbors. The surveillance operation arose from a White House directive known as National Security Presidential Memo 7, NSPM 7, which identifies a potential domestic terrorist as someone expressing, quote, anti-Christian, anti-capitalist, or anti-American views.
0: For more, we're joined by two guests. Isaac Sant is a healthcare worker in St. Paul, Minnesota, one of the 15 protesters charged by the federal government in June. It was his attorney, Kevin Rich, who filed this motion and released these documents on Thursday. And Emilio Gonzalez-Avalos is executive director of Unidos Minnesota, a grassroots group and immigrant advocacy organization that was also spied on by the federal government. We welcome you both to Democracy Now! I wanted to turn first to Isaac Sant in St. Paul. It's your attorney that who released these documents. It has been explosive around the country to see the federal government after the killing of Alex Preti and Renee Good investigating who? The activists who are protesting these killings and the deadly immigrant crackdown. Now, your attorney advised you not to speak today, but you've chosen to. Why? Talk about what's happened in the Twin Cities.
12: Hi, Amy. Thanks for having me. I believe this case is a blatant act of political repression against anybody who was brave enough to protest against ICE's terroristic rampage through our streets in December and January. And I think the calculus here is a little different than in a normal criminal trial. I think these are politically motivated charges intended to quell dissent, and that my little organization is not really the target of these. I'm under indictment, and it's obviously very stressful, but the whole community is really the target here. This is intended to have a chilling effect on protest and to intimidate people out of the street.
11: Isaac, were you one of the groups that was under surveillance, and did you suspect anything during the time?
12: I did suspect that we might have been under surveillance. I mean, I was at a mass meeting immediately after the brutal murder of Renee Good, and I thought there might be undercovers in the room, sure.
0: What were you indicted for, Isaac?
12: I was indicted for conspiracy to impede or injure a federal officer and also for interstate stalking.
11: I want to bring in Emilia Gonzalez-Avalos into the conversation, executive director of Unidos Minnesota. Emilia, can you talk about your organization? I'm looking at this chart of that Homeland Security Investigations put out called The Conspiracy, and there's a group called Monarca right at the top. And this is a project of Unidos, your group. Can you talk about your experience with federal surveillance?
13: Of course. Well, Monarca is, as you said, our constitutional observing program. It is an on-ramp for community organizing where we developed these massive forums for people to learn about how to legally and constitutionally observe what was happening in our streets with the deadly force being used upon our immigrant families. And that's all we did. We were teaching people how to use their First Amendment. What does a warrant, an administrative warrant, looks like differently from a judicial warrant? What were the rights and opportunities that we have to protect the rights of immigrants in detention or while they are being detained? How do you locate a person that has just been detained? We also talked about Fourth Amendment rights. And this program grew to almost 30,000 people before MetroSearch and reached to 50,000 people after MetroSearch, and it continues to grow. And so we were shocked. We were sick to hear that we were also in this list of people that were organizing, using their First Amendment rights and the right to petition to their government, but also not surprised. We have learned through history that this is one of the tactics they have used across the world to repress and scare and disrupt movements that are organizing with other people against racism, that are organizing for justice, and that are organizing for a multiracial, high-functioning democracy.
0: I want to go to what the U.S. attorney for Minnesota said in a news conference. He refused to answer repeated questions about whether any federal agents or officers were injured by the defendants.
14: Whether or not they actually, at the end of the day, caused bodily harm is not the measure of whether or not they committed a serious federal crime. And I would dare say, you know, we just cannot have in this country people getting together, engaging in all of these violent acts, and then simply saying, well, you know, nobody got hurt. So how bad could it have been?
0: That was the U.S. attorney for Minnesota, Daniel Rosen, who also suggested there could be more charges related to ongoing investigations into anti-ICE activism during so-called Operation MetroSearch.
14: If you are actively conspiring to impede law enforcement, actively conspiring to commit the acts that today's indictment alleges, you ought to go on the assumption that we're watching you and that we'll get you.
0: I mean, this is quite something. When there are accusations of violence, the U.S. attorney cannot name one example of violence that the defendants were involved with. Can you respond to this, Isaac Sent?
12: On the advice of my attorney, I'm not going to talk about the details of any overt acts I'm alleged to have committed in the indictment. But what I can tell you is that our activism, me and all of my co-defendants, was nonviolent throughout MetroSearch, and that, as I said, this is a naked act of political repression. This is not about what we did. This is about who we are and what we believe. This is about the suppression of our politics and, more broadly, of any opposition to ICE's campaign of terror across the country. I didn't hurt anyone. I'm not alleged to have hurt anyone. And there's nothing in the indictment that I'm accused of that tens of thousands of people also didn't participate in as acts of protest when ICE was rampaging through our streets.
15: I want to bring Amelia back into this conversation. This indictment against the 15 defendants, you know, accused them of everything from throwing ICE chunks to setting up blockades. But the surveillance documents released last week now show the government was monitoring peaceful library meetings about de-escalation tactics. What are your thoughts on the kind of evidence being gathered by the Trump administration and the financial records that have been collected of the SEIU, Sunrise Movement, 3 years of financial records?
13: Well, I am not an attorney, and I also have never experienced or witnessed a network of surveillance that tries to fish and hunt for the behaviors that they want to polarize and then act using that, acting with the strength of the Department of Justice. It is also said that in this administration, a ham sandwich can get an indictment. And so it is very dangerous, the times that we're living, the discretion in which the rule of law is being used. And I hold two things at the same time. Courts decide on individual conduct, and everybody has the right to due process. Everybody gets a defense. And a government that puts a bicycle collective in a teachers union and a network of regular people like Unidos on a conspiracy chart, in my opinion, loses the right to be believed about who the dangerous people are.
16: Emilio Gonzalez-Avalos, thank you so much for being with us, Executive Director of Unidos Minnesota, and Isaac Sant, healthcare worker and activist in St. Paul, one of the 15 Minnesotans charged with conspiracy to impede federal officers during their immigration crackdown last winter. It was his attorney who released the documents. Coming up in an exclusive interview, the prominent British human rights attorney Rajiv Menon speaking out on being charged with contempt of court for what he said during his closing argument in defense of his client, a protester with Palestine Action. We'll go to London. Stay with us.

0: Keep Faith by the British musician Billy Bragg performing in our Democracy Now! Studio. This is Democracy Now!, democracynow.org. I'm Amy Goodman with Anjali Kamat.
1: We turn now to the case of a leading human rights attorney in Britain who is facing criminal charges himself over his representation of a client in court. Rajiv Menon KC, King's Counsel, is accused of criminal contempt over his closing speech at the trial of six Palestine Action activists for their direct action protest at a weapons factory owned by Elbit Systems, a supplier of arms to Israel in Filton in August of 2024. Menon is being accused of misleading the jury and ignoring the judge's directions in his remarks. He's believed to be the first defense attorney in Britain to be prosecuted over statements in a closing speech. Mr. Justice's court order read in part, quote, "The respondent made statements which were capable of suggesting to the jury that the court was not impartial, in that he referred to the defendants being prevented from giving evidence about Elbit Systems and later referred to Elbit Systems being protected and wined and dined in the corridors of power."
0: Garden Court Chambers, where Menon has worked as a barrister for 30 years, said the charges brought against him were unprecedented and have, quote, "sent shockwaves through the legal profession," unquote. The chair of the Criminal Bar Association has said the charges have left attorneys afraid of doing their jobs. Amnesty International said, quote, "The prosecution of Palestine Action lawyer Rajiv Menon, KC, is a serious threat to fair trial rights and the right to protest," unquote. For more, we're joined by Rajiv Menon, KC, himself in his first television broadcast interview since the charges were brought. He's joining us from London, where Democracy Now! Just was. Thanks so much for being with us. Why have you decided to speak out? In fact, you encourage your clients, Palestine Action protesters, not to speak directly to the press. Is that right? And yet now you're the focus of the court.
2: Firstly, thank you for inviting me. I've decided to speak out because for the last few months, a number of senior judges in this country have decided to make the most serious allegations against me in public, publishing those allegations on the Judicial Office website. And, of course, you've already highlighted the fact that I'm the first lawyer, as far as I'm aware, as far as my lawyers are aware, ever to be prosecuted for contempt of court in British legal history. And I just feel that it's important that I have a voice in this and that I at least address some of the matters in general terms that I'm accused of, as opposed to simply waiting for my opportunity in court months from now to say what I need to say.
1: And Rajiv, can you explain why these contempt charges are being brought against you? What exactly did you say that was considered contempt of court?
2: So I made a closing speech in a Palestine Action protest case, as you said, on the 8th of January this year, on behalf of my client Charlotte Head, who was one of those engaged in direct action against the Elbit Systems factory. And the judge subsequently made seven specific allegations of contempt against me. I'm probably not wise for me to go into the full detail of that, but suffice to say, perhaps, that I categorically deny deliberately breaching any judicial order, and as far as I'm aware, as far as I believe, didn't inadvertently breach any order either. I mean, contempt of court is a complicated jurisdiction, but in essence, it involves a serious interference with the administration of justice, and I categorically deny that anything that I said in that closing speech amounted to a serious interference with the administration of justice. But that's the allegation in a nutshell.
0: Rajiv Menon, since our systems are a little different, the legal systems not only in the United States and Britain, but around the world, if you can say in lay terms, in your closing argument, What is the argument you were making? I mean, we have a defense in the United States, or we have a description, for example, called jury nullification. They can say someone did something, but they don't feel they should be found guilty. Talk about what the Palestine Action defendants were accused of, who you represented, and what your argument was.
2: Yes. So my client, Charlotte Head, was charged with aggravated burglary, violent disorder, and criminal damage. And she had statutory defenses to aggravated burglary and violent disorder. The problem was, in relation to criminal damage, there was no dispute that she had participated with others in damaging property belonging to the Israeli arms manufacturer, Elbit Systems. And the trial judge had withdrawn her only available defense of lawful excuse to that charge. And so on the face of it, she had no defense to the charge. But, of course, she's innocent until proven guilty. And ultimately, the facts are for the jury, not for the judge. The jury are the sole judges of the facts. And so in my speech, I told the jury about a very famous case from 1670, of William Penn and William Meade, who had been charged with unlawful preaching on the streets of London. And in that case, the trial judge had directed the jury to convict, and the jury had refused to convict. And the jury was subsequently imprisoned, and when they continued to refuse to convict, were fined. And some of those jurors refused to pay the fine. They were locked up. And that case that came to be known as Bushell's case is one of the most famous cases in British legal history. And I told the jury about that case, as hundreds, if not thousands, of other lawyers have done before me. And I told the jury about a plaque at the Old Bailey, probably the most famous courtroom in the world, where that case is celebrated. Again, something that's been done by countless lawyers before me. And what I've been accused of is that by doing that, I was informing the jury about their right to acquit a defendant according to their conscience, and was inviting them to do so. And that is an allegation I categorically deny. What you call jury nullification in the United States is called jury equity here. But I categorically deny, I need to make this absolutely clear, that I either informed the jury of the existence of that principle, that fundamental principle, or invited them to invoke it. What I did do was tell them about that famous case and about the plaque that celebrates the case. And that's at the very heart of the allegation that I face.
1: Rajiv, I want to turn to a clip of your client, Charlotte Head, speaking to AJ Plus earlier this year.
3: Palestine will never be forgotten. And for me, it's something that I will never stop supporting and fighting for and wanting to scream from the rooftops. We wanted to stop the manufacturing of weapons on British soil that were being used by Israel in the genocide in Gaza. I think we'd asked nicely. We'd asked so many times in every different way, and the government wasn't listening. Having been in prison, which is obviously, you know, not even comparable to what people are going through in Gaza, but experiencing a smidge of that isolation, having people tell you that you're not alone and that people are there and that you're never going to be forgotten, I think that's probably the most poignant thing I could say.
1: Rajiv Menon, tell us about your client, Charlotte Head, and what exactly she was charged with, and she's back in prison now?
2: She is. She, well, she's an extraordinary woman, I should say that from the outset, who has dedicated most of her adult life to helping those less fortunate than her. She spent 3 years working in the refugee camps in Calais, doing a number of different jobs at the time to assist refugees and asylum seekers. At the time of her involvement in the action against the factory in Filton, she was working with women suffering domestic and children suffering domestic violence and abuse in London. So she's someone who's dedicated, as I said, most of her adult life to helping others, and was driven to participate in this action by the genocide that was being live streamed onto our televisions and our mobile phones in this country. As I said, she was charged with aggravated burglary, violent disorder, and criminal damage. She was acquitted by the jury at the first trial of aggravated burglary, which was the most serious charge that she faced, a charge that can technically attract a sentence of life imprisonment. The prosecution subsequently dropped the charge of violent disorder against her. The jury at the first trial were hung on that charge. As far as criminal damage is concerned, the jury couldn't decide at the first trial. But she had a retrial later in April and May. And at that retrial, she was convicted of criminal damage and was given a custodial sentence of 5 years imprisonment. She's currently serving that sentence. And in addition to that, the trial judge found that her offending, quite extraordinarily, the first time this has ever happened in a protest case in this country, that her offending had a terrorist connection. And as a result, she's subject now to a draconian regime within the prison system, which has, in real terms, lengthened the time that she will have to spend in custody. And that, if, that is a matter that's currently subject to appeal.
1: And the judge in this case, on the first trial and the second trial, put several restrictions on what was allowed as a defense. Is that right? Can you explain that?
2: Yes. So because the trial judge had withdrawn their justifications from them, as I mentioned earlier, Charlotte's defense of lawful excuse was withdrawn from the jury. Other justification defenses were withdrawn. The judge restricted what the defendants could say about their underlying motivations, and specifically about what they could say about Elbit Systems. And so on a number of occasions during the first trial, the defendants were stopped from telling the jury what they had learned about Elbit Systems prior to their involvement in the action. But they still managed to say a great deal. And to be fair, the judge never directed the jury at the first trial that the jury should disregard what they said. At the retrial, when they were solely facing the charge of criminal damage, further restrictions were placed on them, and they were not allowed to say anything to the jury at the retrial about the reasons or underlying motivations that they had for either joining Palestine Action or participating in the action against the Filton factory, or their specific views about Elbit Systems. So that further restriction was placed on them at the retrial that was not there at the first trial, where they were facing other charges as well. I mean, it's quite complicated, this, but I hope that explains it in a nutshell.
0: Before we end, we want to talk about that larger issue of Palestine Action being considered a terrorist organization in London. I was there last week, and I asked the British MP, Jeremy Corbyn, about Prime Minister Andy Burnham's apology for the Labour Party's initial stance on Gaza. And part of his response was about that crackdown on Palestine Action. This is what MP Corbyn said.
4: If he is serious about a complete change of policy, if he's serious, it's a big if,

0: absurd situation.
1: So that's British MP Jeremy Corbyn when we were in London last week. As we wrap up, Rajiv Menon, if you can talk about how you're fighting the charges against you, the contempt of court charges, and also the chilling effect this has on how far lawyers will go to represent cases like these.
2: Absolutely. Well, let me deal with the latter first. I mean, there is no question, as the chair of the Criminal Bar Association and the chair of the Bar Council in this country have both publicly said, that the prosecution being brought against me for contempt of court is having a chilling effect on criminal defense lawyers and the worries that they undoubtedly have these days, particularly in protest cases, about what they can and cannot say. And that's obviously because of the unique, extraordinary, and unprecedented action being taken against me. I mean, I think that's irrefutable. I mean, there's so much evidence about it. And literally hundreds of people have contacted me, lawyers and others, to talk about that chilling effect. And I mean, that clearly is something that is is extremely worrying. It's been described by some as a descent into authoritarianism. As far as the case against me is concerned, already the Court of Appeal in this country, in a judgment in May, has held that the trial judge in the Filton case and another senior member of the British judiciary, a Lord Justice of Appeal, a member of the Court of Appeal, acted unlawfully against me in an excessive jurisdiction by allowing a direct referral to the High Court being made against me for contempt of court. So we all have already had that victory. The case then went back to the trial judge, who has now instituted contempt of court proceedings against me under a different procedure. We are now appealing against that as well, on the basis that that also was unlawful. We're awaiting a date for that appeal. We think it'll probably be in October or November. Depending on the outcome of that appeal, of course, there are different possibilities. If I win that appeal, then this may go away. Alternatively, it may be referred to the Attorney General to make a decision as to whether or not I should be prosecuted. If I lose my appeal, then I will stand trial for contempt of court at some stage, either later this year or early next year, with the risk of a potential 2-year prison sentence hanging over my head. So this is a serious matter with serious constitutional implications, which is of tremendous worry and concern to members of the criminal bar and other members of the legal profession in this country.
1: Rajiv Menon, I want to thank you for being with us and agreeing to do this interview against your own lawyer's wishes, a leading British human rights and criminal defense lawyer facing an unprecedented contempt of court charges and could be sentenced up to 2 years in prison for his closing speech for a Palestine Action defendant, speaking to us from London. Coming up, the Nerd Reich, Silicon Valley fascism, and the war on democracy. Stay with us.

0: We are here by Scott Donaldson and Richard Samuel Nolan. This is Democracy Now!, democracynow.org, The War and Peace Report. I'm Amy Goodman with Anjali Kamen.
1: The Nerd Reich, Silicon Valley Fascism and the War on Democracy. That's the name of a new book by our next guest, the journalist Gil Durand. The book looks at how tech billionaires, including Peter Thiel and Elon Musk, are pushing what Durand calls tech fascism. Gil Durand also documents how Thiel had played a pivotal role in J.D. Vance's rise to power. Durand writes, quote, Vance is almost entirely a creation of Thiel, who bankrolled his brief stint as a Silicon Valley venture capitalist and United States senator. With Vance at Trump's side, Silicon Valley had one of their own in the White House, a tech venture capitalist one heartbeat away from the presidency.
0: Gil Durand joins us here in New York. He's the former opinion editor of the Sacramento

0: An editorial page editor at the San Francisco Examiner. He now publishes two newsletters, the Nerd Reich and Frame Lab. Welcome to Democracy Now! So let's start with the title, The Nerd Reich, Silicon Valley Fascism and the War on Democracy. Why'd you choose it?
1: Well, in 2024, I wrote a series for The New Republic about the extremist ideological beliefs coming out of Silicon Valley. And after I'd written a story that went really viral and got me under attack by one of these guys, someone reached out to me from the crypto world and said, you know, we've been calling these guys the Nerd Reich for years. And that blew my mind, and I saw that no one was really using that title, and so I rebranded my newsletter, which had some boring other name, as the Nerd Reich, and that became the main message of it. But I thought it was amazing that from within their own community, this was a label that was applied to them. People understood it was fascist and was echoing Nazism in nature.
0: But I want to just say, the billionaire tech bros, as they are known, another name for them, haven't always been the way they are now. In fact, when Trump was first coming into office, talk about how they have changed.
1: During the first Trump administration, we saw something called Tech Against Trump, where there were all these tech companies standing up to Trump, filing lawsuits, opposing his crackdowns on immigration. This time around, it's completely different.
0: He was removed from X.
1: Yeah, removed from X. Facebook banned him. Now we see the opposite happening. I think what happened is that Trump was able to tap into some undercurrents in Silicon Valley with his return to power. Billionaires had become radicalized by things like the Me Too movement, by Occupy, by the Black Lives Matter movement, and then by the pandemic. And so when Trump is able to return to power, they are now in a very different mentality. They've made billions and billions of more dollars. They're even more against taxes and government, even though government is generally the basis for many of their fortunes. And so now we see a complete alignment behind Trump. In fact, Trump is being funded and supported by Silicon Valley. He wouldn't be able to do the things he's doing without the billions of dollars he's raking in open crypto corruption.
2: You know, in the epigraph to your book, you quote Peter Thiel from 2010. So in a way, they've changed, but this also goes back and has a longer history. And the end of that quote is, technology is this incredible alternative to politics. Can you talk about what he meant by that and what that means in terms of the kind of influence Peter Thiel has?
0: And who he is. Yeah.
1: Some billionaires appear to have changed, but Peter Thiel hasn't really changed. He's been right-wing for a very long time. Peter Thiel was born in Germany, came to the United States as a child, went to Stanford, became a lawyer, studied philosophy, and then got very lucky to be in Silicon Valley in the late 1990s as things were about to take off. In 1997, he read a book called The Sovereign Individual, which predicted that in the 21st century, technology would overthrow democracy, specifically something called cybercurrency, or what we would today call crypto, which would undermine government authority, and advanced automation, which we would call AI, which would collapse the economy by destroying most jobs and concentrating wealth in the hands of a savvy few that were called the sovereign individual. And Peter Thiel has credited this crazy book with being the inspiration for PayPal, which he says was an effort to get ahead of this digital currency. It didn't quite work out that way, but it made him a billionaire. Eventually, because it provided the basis for his fortune, and he's been able to use his money to grow this influential cult of right-wing ideas in Silicon Valley, which, by the way, they were always there. This libertarian, it was called, vibe, coming out of Silicon Valley in the 80s and the 90s. There were a handful of writers who wrote about it then. But what we've learned is these guys were never libertarians. They just wanted to be in charge of the government. They weren't against the government, unless they don't get to be the government. So now that they are the government, we see with their true face, they're fascists and they're authoritarians.
2: You know, you tell the story in the book, a remarkable story of a group of these billionaire tech bros. It's not just Peter Thiel, it's several other men. Can you talk about some of these other characters that you talk about? And what is their crusade against democracy?
1: They have this idea, largely stemming from this Sovereign Individual book, that technology means democracy is an obsolete software system, that the United States is an obsolete country, that it won't survive the 21st century. And I want to say, I know this sounds crazy to people, but much of my book is told in the words of these men in podcasts, in interviews, and long essays they write about it. And their problem with democracy is that they don't get to have all the power.
2: So you didn't have to get secret documents. I mean, you have some remarkable statements in this book. You have Balaji Srinivasan and also Curtis Yarvin. And Curtis Yarvin, I believe, talking about in an early blog post, perhaps, talking about San Francisco and what to do with the poor?
1: Yeah, so this idea is that they've got, some call it the network state. Curtis Sharpin called it patchworks. Part of their apocalyptic vision for the future is that the country will be broken up. It will no longer be one country. It'll be broken up into these sort of corporate zones or fiefdoms called patchworks or network states. And the new governing structure will be these autocratic, dictator-like corporations that will have total power over their citizens. Yarvin wrote that they could even turn unproductive people into biodiesel to fuel city buses. But he said he was just kidding about that, but that what we really need for the poor is a humane alternative to genocide. So these are the kinds of ideas you see. And what's disturbing is that Balaji Srinivasan, another Peter Thiel protege, because Curtis Yarvin is funded by Peter Thiel, that's the only reason anyone's ever heard of him, goes on to create this idea called the network state, which is a more startup-friendly version of this, that corporations and billionaires should fund their own cities and countries. And we're seeing that grow.
0: Let's go to Curtis Yarvin in his own words at the Institute of Art and Ideas, where he explained why he supports monarchical system of government.
3: Let's debunk this concept of liberal democracy. There's actually no such thing. Democracy in today's world just means a good or a legitimate government. It means a claim to a legitimate government. Just because you call yourself a democracy doesn't mean anything. North Korea calls itself the DPRK, Democratic People's Republic of Korea. That is three euphemisms for democracy, one place name, and it's a monarchy. Anything that works is a monarchy. So, for example, if you take your iPhone and you look at the box that your iPhone comes in, it says, designed by Apple in California, manufactured in China. So that is two monarchies. Apple has a CEO and China has a dictator, and one oligarchy, which is the government of California, which is, by the way, basically a single-party state. There are no longer competitive elections in California. So when you try to imagine the state of California in which I live trying to build an iPhone or design an iPhone, the concept is ridiculous.
0: Let's go back to 2021 when J.D. Vance, then a candidate in Ohio for U.S. Senate, appeared on the conservative Jack Murphy Live podcast. Murphy asked Vance how to root out so-called wokeism from American institutions.
4: There's this guy, Curtis Yarvin, who's written about some of these things. And so one is to basically accept that this entire thing is going to fall in on itself, right? I tend to think that we should seize the institutions of the left and turn them against the left, right? We need like a de-bathification program, but like a de-wokeification program in the United States, right?
0: So that was J.D. Vance back in 2021. The latest news is out of the Washington Post that President Donald Trump recently told donors in private that he wants to see his vice president, J.D. Vance, win the 2028 presidential election, a sign that he's open to publicly backing J.D. Vance. There's been this kind of war between J.D. Vance and Marco Rubio, the Secretary of State. But talk about the significance of this. And as you said, J.D. Vance being a creation of Peter Thiel.
1: J.D. Vance is a dangerous extremist who embraces a set of ideas that should put a chill down the spine of every American. He went on in that interview to say that Donald Trump would likely win the 2024 election, and that when he did, he should purge the federal government, just like Yarvin had recommended. And in fact, he should defy the courts and the law and challenge the Supreme Court justices to force him to follow their dictates. It's pretty amazing that you have a man on the political stage in the White House, a heartbeat away from the presidency, who has espoused such radically anti-American ideas. And I think people need to understand the degree to which he is so closely related to Peter Thiel. We wouldn't have a J.D. Vance without a Peter Thiel. Peter Thiel is even the reason that J.D. Vance converted to Catholicism. He's the reason J.D. Vance became a venture capitalist and a millionaire.
0: How did they hook up?
1: Peter Thiel likes to go around speaking to schools and graduate schools. And in 2011, he went to Yale Law School and gave a speech. And J.D. Vance said it was one of the most significant moments of his life, and that Peter Thiel was one of the most intelligent people he'd ever heard. And basically, that speech convinced him to not be a lawyer and instead to become a venture capitalist. And at every step of J.D. Vance's life since then, it has been Peter Thiel who has made him who he is, who has essentially created him whole cloth.
2: And it's not just J.D. Vance, right? I mean, it's Bloomberg, I think, reported that 16 people connected to Thiel are in the Trump administration. Can you talk about, you know, what kind of effect this has had in terms of policies? Like, you know, when we hear these ideas, they sound a little outlandish, to say the least. It's hard to see them being translated into policy. But then what we've been living over the past 2 years, you're seeing a lot of this coming to fruition. So can you talk about, you know, DOGE, for example, or the, you know, mass layoffs at federal jobs, what happened to USAID, and where those ideas came from?
1: The main argument of Curtis Yarvin for a long time has been that a president should act as a dictator. And one of the ways to cement this dictator's power is to purge the federal government of anyone who is unwilling to follow the orders of the dictator, basically to destroy the civil service. In addition, this is 15, almost 20 years ago, he recommended that the United States pretty much destroy its diplomatic standing in the world and eliminate international aid programs. We saw all of that happen during DOGE. In fact, Yarvin had updated his idea to say that it should be a CEO who the president should install as a dictator to run rampant over the federal government. And DOGE was an almost perfect expression of that. So these ideas that
2: and
1: used to be...
2: what did Curtis call it? Rage?
1: He called it RAGE, Retire All Government Employees. So even the four-letter all-caps acronym is an echo of Yarvin. And these are ideas that were on an anonymous, weird blog, marginal in Silicon Valley 15 years ago, and have now become policy under the Trump administration. Because when you're a billionaire, you have the power to impose these crazy ideas on everyone else, and that's what's happening. Peter Thiel's entire inner circle has infiltrated government at the same time that the Trump family is now becoming tech venture capitalists and crypto cartel moguls. There's this joining of forces. The corporate is becoming the state, and both of it's combined with apocalyptic religious movements, and that is the heart of fascism.
0: Where does Elon Musk fit into this picture?
1: Elon Musk and Peter Thiel go way back to PayPal. They started it together. They've had some tensions.
0: The so-called PayPal mafia.
1: The so-called PayPal mafia. But you'll note that Peter Thiel's considered the godfather of the PayPal mafia, even though Elon Musk is the wealthiest man in the world. Musk is certainly aware of these ideas. And when he was thinking of starting his own political party after he left DOGE, he consulted with Curtis Yarvin about how to do that and what the party should say. So here's Yarvin, who knows nothing about anything, but he's considered a genius by these billionaires, largely because he tells them what they want to hear. So Elon Musk is clearly radicalized, is clearly open to these ideas. I'm not sure that he reads a lot about these things as much as he just believes the basic idea behind this, which is that wealthy white technologists should be the ruler of the world and then the galaxy and the universe. This is the cosmology coming out of Silicon Valley these days.
0: Where do women and people of color fit into this picture?
1: At the bottom of the hierarchy, if they exist at all. Look at what's happening with the USAID cuts. A targeted hit delivered against the poorest people in the world by the richest man in the world, with millions of people projected to die. These billionaires who promise abundance because of AI, well, we already have abundance. And we're not sharing it. Look at what they're doing to the poorest people today. And if you listen to the apocalyptic visions that AI will kill all jobs and transform everything, they say that, well, don't worry, everyone will get a share of the extreme universal wealth that's created. But that's not what we're seeing today. And we can't really believe that when they say that. Fascism is about imposing a hierarchy, a moral order, and white, wealthy Western men are at the top of that moral order in fascism.
0: Gil Duran is author of The Nerd Reich, Silicon Valley Fascism and the War on Democracy. If you have time, we're going to do part two of this discussion, and then we're going to post it online at democracynow.org. Again, the book, The Nerd Reich. I'll be speaking.
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7: You have to remember that in the early 1930s, this is before Stalin's purges, which killed off many of the most idealistic, humanistic, Western-influenced Bolsheviks. The Soviet Union was a different kind of a place. It was a place where it was happening, okay? There are a lot of American artists there. Paul Robeson spent time in Moscow when Kennan was first there in 33 and 34. Americans from other countries as well who thought that capitalism had failed, this is the height of the Great Depression, went to Russia to look for a new model. And many Russians genuinely believe that they were creating. They had, there was a sense of excitement, creativity, that people were fashioning a new human being and new relations among people. And Kennan was there during this ferment.
6: A conversation on the life and works of George Kennan, a U.S. diplomat who was considered to be the architect of the Cold War. He would also become the Cold War's biggest critic. Our guest is Frank Castiglione. He is the author of the book, Kennan, A Life Between Worlds. That's next on Letters and Politics. But first, the news.
8: I'm Max Pringle with these headlines. The Supreme Court has again rejected President Trump's attempt to overturn a $5 million jury verdict in favor of writer E. Jean Carroll. The jury in the New York civil suit found Trump sexually abused Carroll in the mid-1990s and later defamed her. Trump's lawyers wanted the court to reconsider a June decision declining to hear his appeal. It's unusual for the court to grant such requests. Trump paid the judgment shortly after the court's decline to take up the case in June. Carroll is a former advice columnist who testified Trump attacked her in a Manhattan department store dressing room in 1996. Trump denies any wrongdoing. Ukraine and Russia exchanged missile and drone strikes again today. Ukraine's state energy company says Russia has attacked its facilities 13 times over the past week, with nearly 300 attacks this year. Karen Chamas reports.
9: Ukraine has launched hundreds of drones across Russia, killing at least six people in one of Kyiv's largest aerial attacks of the war. Ukraine has increased its attacks on Russia this year, targeting military industries and energy facilities. Russia's Ministry of Defense said it destroyed 822 Ukrainian drones overnight. Meanwhile, Russian attacks killed two in Kryvyi Rih and also sparked fires throughout the Ukrainian capital, Kyiv, wounding six people. Firefighters worked to put out a blaze that took hold at one of the city's largest book markets, tearing through kiosks huddled close to Pochina metro station. In Romania, a NATO jet shot down a drone that entered Romanian airspace. I'm Karen Chamas.
8: President Trump says he's scaling back U.S.-South Korean military exercises. Trump cited what he called his good relationship with North Korean leader Kim Jong-un as one of the major reasons. Nick Harper reports.
10: These are annual drills that are held between the two countries, really to try and deter North Korea. But President Trump said that he was making this reduction in the military exercises because of his good relations with North Korea. He put in this post, "I'm not happy with the fact that the United States has long ago agreed to participate in joint military exercises with South Korea."
8: That's Nick Harper. Attorney General Todd Blanche on Sunday declined to say that the Department of Justice, under his leadership, would act independently of President Trump's White House. Blanche made the remarks during an interview on NBC's Meet the Press.
11: There's a big difference between saying we will always do our job and investigate any case and act independently of the White House. No, I'm not going to pledge that, and no attorney general should ever pledge that.
8: But Blanche said that President Trump has never asked him to prosecute specific individuals. Blanche's predecessor, Pam Bondi, was fired for failing to act quickly enough for the president to go after his political critics, like former FBI Director James Comey. Since taking over as acting attorney general, Blanche has overseen the department's prosecution of former FBI Director James Comey, who was fired by Trump during his first term over an alleged threat to the president. A new report shows that President Trump's White House has set the record for the number of ultra-wealthy people serving in it. The Public Citizen report shows that the number of people with more than $100 million, whom President Donald Trump has appointed to his administration, is more than four times the combined total of the three previous presidents. The Republican president is himself a billionaire and has described his inclination toward appointing the ultra-wealthy as deference to financial success. In all, 57 Trump officials are worth at least $100 million, including 17 ambassadors and the remaining 40 in senior posts across the executive branch. By comparison, Republican George W. Bush's administration and Democrat Joe Biden's each included five members worth $100 million or more. President Obama's included three. Firefighters are battling wildfires in Belgium and Greece, with a massive blaze scorching a nature reserve in eastern Belgium. A fire on a Greek island has killed two people. The blaze in Belgium has burned about 18 square miles in the High Fens, one of the country's worst wildfires in recent history. Those are the Pacifica headlines. I'm Max Pringle.
6: Good day and welcome to Letters and Politics. I'm Mitch Jezerich. Today we're going to be in conversation about a man who is oftentimes considered to have been the architect of the Cold War for his role in creating the containment policy that the United States employed against the Soviet Union. He was also a man who had become one of its most forceful critics and warned that the United States was heading towards a more disastrous foreign policy. He would be a serious critic of every war since. The man's name is George Kennan. And my guest to talk about George Kennan is Frank Costagliola. Frank Costagliola is the Board of Trustees Distinguished Professor of History at the University of Connecticut. And he is the author of the book that we will be in conversation about called Kennan, A Life Between Worlds. Frank Costagliola, it is a great pleasure to welcome you to this radio program.
7: Thank you. It's a great pleasure to be here.
6: It's interesting. George Kennan, not in every way, this will be obvious, but in some ways reminds me of T.E. Lawrence during World War I times. And what I mean by that is George Kennan was a real admirer of Russian culture who immersed himself in Russian culture. He lived in Russia. He didn't lead a guerrilla warfare, but in some ways, that when I was reading the beginning of your book, it reminded me of T.E. Lawrence, the way, also known as Lawrence of Arabia, as somebody who would also who himself immersed himself into the Arab world at the time.
7: Yeah, that's a very good analogy. I had not thought of that before, but it's a good analogy in part because in a way, Kennan waged after he left office in 1950. He waged a guerrilla war against U.S. foreign policy in terms of the confrontational aspect of U.S. policy, particularly with regard to Russia. I mean, he worked within the establishment, although he also, critiqued it. And it was kind of a guerrilla war. I think that's not a bad analogy in some ways.
6: Yeah, that's interesting, too. But for me, what I was thinking was his immersion into Russian culture. Tell me about George Kennan and in the Russian world.
7: Right. I think you could argue that Kennan may very well have been the U.S. official, U.S. State Department official, who knew Russia better than anyone before or since. He learned to speak Russian like a native, and he didn't have it from childhood. That's another thing about his language ability. He spoke just as a native German and Russian as well as English, as well as other languages. But he picked up, he studied Russian very intensively starting in his mid-20s. He read all literature, particularly 19th century, early 20th century Russian literature. He thought for many years he was going to write a biography of Chekhov, and we can talk more about that because the reason he didn't, I think, is as significant as what he thought about Chekhov. And Chekhov influenced him in many ways with regard to views of machines and industry and relations among people. He read as a diplomat, and then later he read the newspapers intensively. He read the official Soviet documents and later the Russian documents, reading between the lines. He loved to dress up as an ordinary Russian and just listen to people on the streetcars, listen to people talking in the theater intermission, walking on the streets. He would ski off. This is, back in the day before the spread of suburbs so much of Moscow. But he would, in wintertime, take his cross-country skis and go skiing off to search out some gem of early Russian architecture, some church. He had many Russian friends in the early 30s when it was permissible to do this, partied with Russians late into the night. At one point, this is, I think I have this at the beginning of the book, he was in London and he saw a performance of, Chekhov's The Cherry Orchard and that brought him to tears. It moved him so much that it brought him to tears. And he said at that point, he said that in some respects, my Russian self is more genuine than my American self. So that's quite a statement for America's strategist in the Cold War.
12: Anton Chekhov, again, great Russian playwright. Mm-hmm. Tell me the influence of Chekhov's work on George Kennan. And also, you write this in your introduction, he was a big admirer of Leo Tolstoy as well. So I'm assuming he's just a big admirer of Russian literature, as many people are.
7: Yeah, particularly Chekhov. Chekhov, who wrote, of course, many short stories as well as plays. And Kennan admired Chekhov's tragic view of life. That Chekhov really got into the kind of interaction of Russian people, you know, people who were like at the same time heroic and pathetic, you know, people who have a lot of pathos in their life, the daily lives, and people who think deeply about the situation they're in. People think about the human condition and are not superficial in their judgments. That's something Kennan admired. But in particular, what I think is really significant in terms of today, is that Kennan picked up on Chekhov's view that the real problem in modern society, and this is, of course, during the days when you have ideological conflict between communism and capitalism, but it pertains to today. But the real problem in modern society is not whether the machines are owned by the factories, are owned by the capitalists, or owned by communists, but the fact that it's machine production, that the items we use in our daily lives, the way, you know, many people make their living is through dependence on use of machines. And Chekhov said, and this I think is fascinating, that this was a mistake and a misunderstanding. A mistake and a misunderstanding of how human beings should relate to the environment, to nature, and how human beings should relate to each other. Now think about that. It's a mistake, some understanding. That's like a fundamental critique, right, of an aspect of economic life, which is still dominating, obviously, our world. Kennan thought, like Chekhov, you should have far fewer consumer products, but much more things that were made by artisanal. And you can see this now, and certainly in the Berkeley area, you know, this would resonate, that, you know, people need to feel pride in the things they have in their daily life. People need to feel pride and ownership in the things they manufacture. And machine production is corrupting of that, corrupting of not just the workers and not just sad and deleterious, not just for the workers, but for the factory owners themselves. Today, we say the stockholders who are alienated from what's really basic in their economic life.
12: Now, George Kennan would be a diplomat. He was in Russia during the Roosevelt administration.
7: And the Truman administration. And then, Roosevelt and Truman administration.
12: But let's begin with the Roosevelt administration. It was FDR who would once again normalize relations with Russia after the Russian Revolution. And
7: that's
12: George Kennan's a part of this.
7: I'm sorry, say it again.
12: George Kennan is a part of this.
7: Yeah, he is. Yes. So Roosevelt recognized the Soviet Union in November 1933, which is 16 years after the Bolshevik Revolution. And Kennan, as a junior diplomat, as a translator, went in with William Bullitt, who's a character in his own right, who was the first American ambassador to the Soviet Union in December 1933. And Kennan was there from late 33 until 1938, and then again from 1944 to 1946. And he was ambassador for four brief, tragic months in 1952. So that's the period that he was a diplomat in Russia. Momentous times, all three eras.
12: Tell me about George Kennan in the Soviet Union in the 1930s. Tell me about his relationship to the Bolsheviks.
7: Well, you have to remember that in the early 1930s, this is before Stalin's purges, which killed off many of the most idealistic, humanistic, Western-influenced Bolsheviks. The Soviet Union was a different kind of a place. It was a place where it was happening, okay? There are a lot of American artists there. Paul Robeson spent time in Moscow when Kennan was first there in 33 and 34. Harpo Marx had some performances there, and, you know, to great acclaim. There was a lot of literary production. This was Americans and people from other countries as well who thought that capitalism had failed. This is the height of the Great Depression, went to Russia to look for a new model. And many Russians genuinely believed that they were creating, there was a sense of excitement, creativity, that people were fashioning a new human being and new relations among people. And Kennan was there during this ferment. And when there was a lot of open contact between Russians and between Americans, as I said, parties till early the next morning, dancing, ice skating on frozen rivers of Moscow to music that's played from the shore. I mean, this was an exciting time for a young man, as he was a young man, and for a lot of the other diplomats who went in with Bullitt were also young men. And there was also some kind of sexual kind of excitement as a way to kind of encourage ties between the Americans and the Russians. Both the U.S. and the Soviet governments approved of the Bolshoi ballerinas, basically, as Bullitt said, having free run of the embassy. And there was the idea, of course, that these ballerinas might report back, but so what? So what? The Americans had nothing to hide. Also, Bullitt introduced baseball, tried to introduce polo. I mean, there was a sense of cultural exchange, and Kennan was excited about all that.
12: Hey, again, he gets there early 1934, later that same year in December, we have the murder of Sergei Kirov.
7: Right.
12: And this would set off a great purge that would happen by Joseph Stalin. Tell me more about the significance of the murder of Sergei Kirov, how the purge would affect Kennan.
7: Kirov was a very popular figure. In some respects, if there was a rival to Stalin, he was that. And it's still a certain amount of mystery how the circumstances of his assassination, whether Stalin instigated that or someone else, and then Stalin took advantage of it. In any case, what started in the year 1934 is kind of this magical interlude. So this happens, assassination is at the end of it, right? But in some respects, that 34 was a kind of paradise year that neither Kennan nor the other Americans who went there could ever get over. It was like this kind of remembrance of their lost youth, so to speak, magical moment. Okay, but then the purges, which started some in 35, but more intensely in 36, 37, 38, were just totally brutal. And also, in a sense, they got out of Stalin's hands, where this was a opportunity for anyone who wanted to denounce someone else, particularly someone who above them in the party apparatus, could charge that person of being disloyal or sabotaging events. Or, you know, this was the time the Soviet Union was rapidly industrializing, the five-year plans, and a lot of things were done sloppily. So you had trains derailing because the tracks were not laid properly, or it was mistakes, like mine disasters and so forth. And Stalin and the people around him saw these natural disasters as all sabotage. That this was all someone was plotting. And there was, to be fair, I mean, this is not to excuse it or justify it, but there was a certain amount of foreign, I'm thinking about here, Japanese and Polish and German, sending agents into Russia to sabotage things. So there's a small amount of actual sabotage, which is greatly exaggerated by Stalin and the people around him, who then, as Stalin put it, if we only 5% of the people we get rid of are guilty, so what? It's worth it. This also was a purge of the Red Army. The Red Army, most of the top officers of the Red Army were purged, executed, or exiled. But looking ahead, when the Germans invaded, that allowed younger officers, more innovative officers, to rise to the top. And that's one reason that the Red Army did, after initial defeats, did so well in World War II. But in any case, for Kennan, who had partied and had talked intellectual exchanges and just had fun with many of these figures, Radek, Bukharin and others, it was a terrible letdown. I mean, and also as part of the the purges and the crackdown on the openness that had existed before. Stalin and the people around him made it a crime, basically a crime for Russians to have contact with foreigners. And so what had been the situation of many prominent Soviets attending American parties and being open in terms of talking about political happenings and so forth, diplomatic things, that all shut down. And it was like an icy Siberian blast that was again, it was, I think you cannot exaggerate too much how what a profound personal as well as political impact that the purges had on Ken and the people who had experienced the excitement of 34, some put it the madness of 34 in a good way, and then the subsequent.
12: Yeah, really, really momentous year. Such a significant year. So Kenan was friends with Nikolai Bukharin, who is remembered fondly as a communist afterwards and still up to today.
7: Yeah, right. And in fact, Ken, one of Kenan's most insightful reports to the State Department in 1937, I think, right around in there, was an analysis of what Bukharin's experience was like being persecuted by Stalin. And what's interesting in that dispatch that Kenan sent, a lengthy dispatch, it's hard at times to see where Kenan is talking about his reaction to Bukharin's persecution and Bukharin's own reaction to his persecution. In other words, Kenan was identified with him.
12: That's interesting. So Kenan is not necessarily a rabid anti-communist.
7: No, he's
12: not a communist either, though, I think.
7: No, not at all. Certainly not a communist. I would say number one, not a communist. But he also was not a fan of capitalism. He thought it had been influenced by the Great Depression. He thought, you know, overproduction was an endemic problem of capitalism. He thought this should be more like a planned economy, rather than, you know, all out free market capitalism or certainly not communism. He thought communism was too restrictive. He also thought that communism might be okay for Russia, given its economic political conditions, but it was not really or should not be exportable. It was certainly inappropriate for most other countries. Too authoritarian.
12: Let me move the story forward a little bit here, because eventually I want to spend a good amount of time about his critiques towards the Cold War. But before we get there, I think we should talk about how he would end up becoming what many consider to be actually the architect of the Cold War. So what happens after this period of time?
7: So to, you know, make a long story just manageable here, by 1940, Kennedy went back into Russia in 44, and the restraints on activities of foreigners interacting with Russians, they've been eased somewhat during the war, but still not. And Kennedy goes back there, and you see from the book, he feels this real sense, this emotional, it's so good to be back. Oh, you know, I love these people, Russian people. I love this culture. And yet he comes up sharp that he realizes that there are limits, that a foreigner cannot really associate freely with Russians. And this, you know, that he's always going to remain a foreigner, always going to remain a feared foreigner. And he's bitter about that. He's also, as someone who witnessed the purges, he sees the expansion of the Stalinist police state into Poland and the other countries of Eastern Europe. I mean, he remembered what that police state had done to his friends in the late 1930s. And now that police state, it's not just Russia, but it's the police state, secret police and all that, is being exported to countries of Eastern Europe. So he's angry about that. He's also angry that the U.S. government is not listening to him. I mean, Kenan, let me just say, the bumper sticker about Kenan, he's a person of enormous ability, enormous talent, but even greater ambition. And that sets up the frustration. And so when he's remaining basically a second tier diplomat, he's risen far in the Foreign Service, but still a second tier diplomat. In Moscow, he's frustrated with the U.S. government. He's frustrated with the ambassador who he feels is not listening to him, frustrated with Washington. And so his friends in the State Department who, at this point, the United States, the Truman administration is already veering sharply away from Roosevelt's policy, trying to collaborate with the Soviet Union. The Truman administration is veering sharply toward what would become the Cold War. Kennan was not aware of the extent of this shift already. But Kennan's friends in the State Department asked him to write, in response to one of Stalin's speeches, asked him to write a telegram laying out how do we understand, how can we explain the supposed aggressiveness of the Soviet Union? What's happened to the alliance, wartime alliance? And so Kennan has basically been primed for doing this, right? I mean, he's angry at the American government, angry at the Soviet government. And Kennan, one of his problems was he was such an powerful writer, such an effective writer, that he often kind of, in a sense, overshot his goal, that he would prove something beyond what even he believed, but he was making such persuasive arguments that, you know, he ended up with something extreme. And that's basically the long telegram, which he dictated Washington's birthday on a Friday to a secretary who didn't want to be there. Over almost 6,000 words, in which he lays out a view of the Soviet Union as not just a challenge to America's national interest, but as an existential threat. And that got attention in the State Department, and it was circulated around the Truman administration. On March 5th, this February 22nd is the long telegram, March 5th, a few weeks later, the same day that Churchill gave his Iron Curtain speech, as a coincidence, but on March 5th, the State Department sent a long telegram to virtually every American embassy and consulate location around the world.
12: This is Letters and Politics, and we are in conversation with Frank Castagliola. He is a Board of Trustees, Distinguished Professor of History at the University of Connecticut. And we are talking about his book called Kennan, A Life Between Worlds. It is a biography and analysis of George Kennan, again, who has been considered to be the architect of the Cold War, who had also become its biggest critic afterwards and even during it. The long telegram. That's actually the name of this. It is a very long telegram. That's also the famous name of this writing that you're talking about, the long telegram. There's an interesting part in it in which he basically writes, I found this fascinating, I think kind of instructive in world affairs and almost conflict ever since. I don't think it's just the Soviet Union, but for him, Joseph Stalin said he needed an outside enemy, needed the United States to be an enemy.
7: Okay, I think that was not correct. That was not correct. I think that, you know, at times it was useful for Stalin, but Stalin, it's pretty clear to me, and from what I...
12: You're saying Kennan wasn't correct, or maybe my characterization wasn't?
7: No, your characterization is correct, okay. But I think Kennan vastly exaggerated that, because Stalin wanted to rebuild Russia and was afraid that the Germans and Japanese, particularly the Germans, would invade again. And Stalin initially wanted some kind of working relationship with Russia. He said working relationship with the United States and Britain. He wanted to control Eastern Europe, but on that basis that the West would control Western Europe, he would control Eastern Europe, and together they would, the West, the Americans, the British, and the Russians would prevent Germany from rising up again, which he thought was the real kind of threat. But by Kennan saying that basically dismisses whatever Stalin is asking for or complaining about by saying, well, they just want an enemy. Kennan was doing there was dismissing any notion of legitimate Russian national interest. That you don't take when the Russians are complaining about American moves here and there, you don't take that seriously and say, well, they just want an enemy. Then that's not taking seriously the fact that they might have legitimate, from their point of view, legitimate national interest, legitimate objections to what the West was doing. And there's an analogy here today with people who I think, incorrectly totally dismiss Putin's argument that the expansion of NATO eastward was perceived by himself and by many other Russians as a threat to their security. If you dismiss that, then you say, well, the West is not at all responsible for what's the terrible situation that has occurred in Ukraine. That's not to excuse Putin's war, but the point is that the origins of that war, I think, have something to do with American and NATO actions before. But if you say that Putin is just saying that, and he just wants an enemy, just like Stalin just wanted an enemy, then that allows whoever's saying that, in this case, the Americans, to ignore the ways in which they've helped set up a situation to which the Russians have responded.
12: We'll come back to the long game here in a moment, because I think it is important to be talking about George Kennan in this moment that we're living in right now. But before we get there, I don't want to skip Article X either, because... So we had the long, these are two important writings from George Kennan. The first one we talked about, the long telegram the second one a year later. So Long Telegram is 1946.
7: Right.
12: A year
7: February
12: later.
7: 46. Year, July 47. July 47.
12: Article X. Yeah.
7: It's called the Mr. X article because it was published. He was in the State Department then. It's published in July 47. And it was published anonymously under X. But Arthur Kroc was a big journalist, columnist, quickly revealed that X was George Kennan, and that led to a rise in Kennan. Before that, he was known within the State Department for the Long Telegram. Now he was known within the country, at least the educated public, as the author of this article, which basically laid out what the Truman administration's policy was toward the Soviet Union.
12: Containment.
7: Similar, there's some differences. There's some differences between Mr. X and Long Telegram, but basically it's the same argument with two things. One is that the Soviet Union is an existential threat. Actually, three things. One is that threat. Two, we can deal with them. We don't need to go to war, and we do not need to appease them. Rather, we can deal with the Soviets by containing them, right? And that's how the author, containment doctrine. And three, in this, you know, also significant, three, Kennan said, if we do contain the Soviet Union, in the long run, the Soviet Union will fall apart. And so he's famous for that prediction made in 1947, which, of course, came true in 1991.
12: And so, again, this is containment. I mean, this is really the policy of Cold War. And this is what we get the articulation from Kennan in this X article.
7: Right. Correct.
12: And that would then largely, not word for word, as you point out, but then largely become policy-wise the Truman Doctrine, which, again, is containment.
7: Well, yeah, right. But then you begin to see the divergence between Kennan and the rest of the government. Because, and you can see here how Kennan, in a way, Kennan always said he was misinterpreted. He said the Long Telegram and Mr. X was misinterpreted by American officials who interpreted globally, and he did not mean it to be interpreted globally, he said. And American officials interpreted those two documents as meaning that the U.S. needed a military buildup. But I think Kennan was fooling himself, because he laid out the Soviet threat as being so existential that, of course, American officials believed containment should be applied globally on a worldwide scale. And, of course, American officials, who just waged a global war, a total war against Germany and Japan, concluded that if we have this existential threat, we need to meet it in part by building up our military. So, but Kennan always said he was misinterpreted, but in a way, you know, he basically invited people to the party, and then they attended the party, and he complained, why'd you go to the party?
12: was it that his writings weren't clear on that point? Do you think his
7: No, it was clear. It was clear. I mean, I think you have to remember, I said before that the only thing greater than Kennan's talents was his ambition. So when he was in Moscow, he wrote that long telegram to get people to ring the alarm bell really loudly so that he would gain attention and, you know, be promoted and get the hell out of Moscow. I think at that point he wanted to get out. And that worked. And then, so then he became, you know, kind of a respected figure within the Truman administration. I'm talking about now late 46, early 47. And when James Forrestal, who's Secretary of the Navy, first Secretary of Defense, said, look, we need some kind of a statement, you know, kind of ideological statement for the policy that we're moving toward, which really was containment already, but we need a name for it. We need, you know, some intellectual legitimacy. Then Kennan wrote the Mr. X article, which is published in Foreign Affairs, really the establishment journal in terms of that kind of airing of public opinion in the United States. So in a way, both the Long Telegram and Mr. X, which was written by Kennan, with highly persuasive language, alarmist language, which later embarrassed him. But, you know, he did it because he was concerned, but he was also very ambitious.
12: What happened afterwards?
7: So, as you mentioned, the Truman Doctrine. So think about the timing here. So the Long Telegram is published in, Mr. X is published in July. The Truman Doctrine speech, which is actually in March 1947, Truman applied the doctrine of containment to the world. Said that any place in the world where there's Soviet aggression or Soviet infiltration and promoting revolution, the United States will respond. Any place in the world. Kennan thought that was that was dangerous, that it was impossible for the United States to police the world, to react with force or even politically, economically, every part of the world. Kenneth thought certain parts of the world were important, the industrial areas, the rest of the, a lot of, what Kenneth thought about certain areas of the world was if the communists took it over, good, that's their problem. You know, it was necessarily, to some extent, a racist idea that certain areas and certain peoples are less talented, less going to amount to much economically.
12: And he had racist tendencies.
7: He did. He did. We can talk about that. Right. So, but he thought the Truman Doctrine was too expansive, too, it was, didn't have limits, which he thought it, U.S. foreign policy should have limits. But his Mr. X, the long telegram, didn't set those limits. So in a way, he is responsible for what happened. Partly responsible.
12: So he almost becomes a critic immediately, right with Truman's speech of the announcement of this Truman.
7: He doesn't publicly criticize it because he's still on the rise within the Truman administration. But privately, he says this is a mistake. It's too expansive. In many respects, he's a tragic figure. You know, the pride, the hubris, the talent, in a way, is also in part his downfall.
12: George Kennan was born in 1904. He died in 2005. So by definition, we're not going to get to everything. He lived to be 101, so impossible to get to everything. But to move along the story for the purposes of our conversation, tell me about, so a few years later, and I know there's a lot more in between. I'm going to sort of skip World War II, the aftermath of World War II, his involvement in the Marshall Plan, which he was involved in.
7: Right. He was very much in favor of the Marshall Plan, which is restricted to Western Europe. And economic aid rather than military. He loved the Marshall Plan, but not a fan of NATO.
12: Not a fan of NATO.
7: No, because again, that was the militarized version of containment, which he thought was not necessary. That with political and economic means, that was sufficient.
12: And this is the creation of NATO. So he's watching
7: this. 1949. So again, the Marshall Plan's really proposed in mid-47. It enacted and, you know, go into effect in 48. After that, the NATO alliance in April 49.
12: Is he publicly criticizing the creation of NATO at the time?
7: No, because he's still in the administration. He's still a team player, but he registers in his diary and in some memos and letters to close associates that he's wondering whether this is a good idea.
12: During the Cold War, does he ever publicly criticize NATO?
7: Oh, yes. Yes, he does. Again, because I think he saw NATO as, okay, here's an important point. Kennan saw containment as kind of an if-then proposition. If the Soviets are contained, then we should move toward negotiations with them and easing tension. If-then, okay? But then, if they're contained, then negotiations and compromise, which he thought was desirable. Because again, this is someone who loves the Russian people. He doesn't want a war with Russia. He really doesn't really want tension with them either. So the goal of negotiation, compromise, is always there. But for many American leaders, Truman and Acheson and probably a lot of the American people, the Cold War became an axiom. This is it. This is what we, the Soviet Union, is a threat by definition, and therefore we should not, there's nothing to talk about unless they back down and surrender. So that's the difference between Kennan and the thrust of American policy, really from 1950 onward. He leaves the State Department officially in 1953, but basically, well, he's ambassador to Russia a few months in 1952. But basically, after 1953, with a brief interruption when he's ambassador to Yugoslavia in the Kennedy administration, he's a public intellectual who did criticize government policy.
12: You know, I'm interested in what the fallout for him was during that time. Such a different time than we live in today. I remember being a teenager and in the late 80s wearing a Soviet Union shirt just to be provocative, right? Because it was daring at the time. What was the fallout for him? And I mean, even more intense during this period of time when he starts being critical of NATO and the Cold War. Was there a professional fallout for him over this?
7: Well, yes. I mean, but Kennan was also, he's interesting. If you look at the book, he's interesting. He's a person who's both establishment and anti-establishment. I mean, an example of this is that he's one of the first prominent critics of American involvement in Vietnam in televised hearings. And February 1966. So he's criticizing American involvement in the Vietnam War, saying that containment really does not apply to Southeast Asia. It's one of those big areas, widespread, wide-flung areas that Truman might have alluded to, you know, that's not really important from his point of view. So he criticizes the Vietnam War, but he's doing so dressed in a three-piece suit with a thick, heavy gold chain. You know, he's figuring, he's criticizing establishment policy as, in a sense, a figure of the establishment. He's always closely involved with the Council on Foreign Relations. He publishes in Foreign Affairs. I mean, throughout

0: called for what he called disengagement. Disengagement, basically negotiations leading toward a mutual U.S.-Soviet pullback from Germany, demilitarization and reunification of Germany, and basically allowing Europe again to be free of American and Russian occupying troops. He thought it was dangerous to have those troops eye to eye, turret to turret in terms of their tanks in the middle of Europe. So he made those radio addresses over the BBC. They had an enormous impact, particularly in England, but then they were translated into German. So impact throughout the Western world. Khrushchev, Nikita Khrushchev said, these are good ideas. We should pursue these ideas. So here's Kennan now really challenging America's Cold War policies. And Dean Acheson, who was a retired Secretary of State under Truman, but still the kind of Mr. Democrat foreign policy expert and would have an influence on the Kennedy administration, Dean Acheson launched this well-orchestrated public attack on Kennan, published the lead article in Foreign Affairs in which he compared Kennan's writings and thinking to the chattering of monkeys. I mean, that's quite a statement there. Mm. And there was, again, there were a lot of other people came out and criticized John Foster Dulles, who's Acheson's enemy as a Republican Democrat. Acheson agreed that Kennan was way out of bounds. So in other words, the establishment pushed back and not just criticized Kennan, but tried to humiliate him as being basically, you know, just a chattering ape.
1: At the age of 99 in year 2003, George Kennan held a press conference opposing the Iraq war. In some ways, I think you argue, I've heard others argue, he sort of foresaw what was going to happen with U.S. policy, foreign policy.
0: He did. He did. I mean, he was in general suspicious. Again, we go back to the Truman Doctrine. He thought, you know, what is the United States doing into, you know, sending troops and getting intimately involved, dangerously involved in far-flung areas of the world, whether that was Somalia, whether that was Iraq, or Vietnam. And he thought that these interventions will come to no good, and they'll just sap American energy, sap American resources, and they would not work and just be harmful to American interests. And he was right about that.
1: In his attention that he paid to and talked about NATO expansion, did he talk specifically about getting close to Ukraine?
0: Yes, he did. He did. I've written about this recently in a small article that, there's an exchange of views he has with Strobe Talbot, who is Clinton's advisor on Russian affairs. And these letters in Kennan's papers, which people are online, people can access them at Princeton University Libraries, Mudd Library at Princeton, in which Kennan was saying, you know, this, the expansion of NATO eastward is dangerous. And then he also, in this 1997 now, this is way before Putin took Crimea and so forth, he's saying that it's this incipient military and naval cooperation between NATO and Ukraine is dangerous. Dangerous because the Americans in 1997 are trying to convince the Russians that the expansion of NATO eastward is not inimical, not dangerous to Russia's national interest, not a threat to Russia's national security. And how, Kennan asks Talbot, can we convince the Russians that NATO expansion eastward is not dangerous if at the same time we're expanding NATO eastward, NATO is also getting involved, it's on a small scale, but still getting involved militarily and navally with Ukraine.
1: What would that then suggest, and you mentioned earlier, this isn't to forgive Putin and the invasion of Iraq or to let him off the hook, but would this suggest that what we're seeing now potentially could have happened regardless of Putin, that this was predictable?
0: Talbot in that, I don't know if he listened to this broadcast, but Talbot in that, in a memo to Clinton in 1995, I believe it's 95, said that virtually almost every informed Russian, I'm paraphrasing here now, almost every informed Russian is not happy, or, you know, regards, is unhappy about the expansion of NATO eastward. and Kennedy.

0: Kennan himself, as early as 1948, Kennan said that any Russian leader will, if there's an independent Ukraine, any Russian leader will try to end that situation. That Russians regarded Ukraine as an integral part of Russia, just as Kennan said, just as Americans regard the Midwest as an integral part of the United States. Now, Ukrainian nationalism has developed to an extent, you know, way beyond 1948, way beyond 1991, way beyond a year ago, you know, before Putin's unnecessary, unjustified invasion. But still, I mean, what Kennan was talking about was the Russian perspective. That doesn't mean we accept that perspective. Does not mean at all we accept that perspective, but we need to understand it if we're going to deal effectively.
1: It's more than just a madman.
0: Right. No, I think that's perfectly true. Right. And if I would just say Putin is a madman, then we're in trouble. We're in trouble because there's nothing holding him back from using nuclear weapons if he is a madman.
1: Frank Castigliola, you are a renowned scholar of international relations yourself. How do you make sense? And then maybe even through your work on Kennan, you also back in 2014 published his memoirs.
0: His diaries,
1: forgive me. How do you make sense of what we're seeing in Ukraine today?
0: Oh, I don't know. You know, as Kennan would say, I'm not privy to the secret documents and so forth. It's a terrible situation. I do think it was, again, I don't know, but I think it was preventable in the sense that it seemed to me that before this war started, Putin was saying, well, we don't want Russia joining Ukraine. NATO was saying, well, we don't intend actually for Ukraine to join NATO. And everybody was saying that Ukraine was not going to join NATO. Ukrainians saying, well, we're not going to join NATO. Putin was saying, we don't want you to join NATO. NATO was saying, we don't intend Ukraine to join NATO. It seems to me there was a possibility for some kind of negotiated guarantee that they could perhaps deal with some of Putin's fears, extreme fears, that Ukraine would become more and more a security threat to Russia. That might have, I don't know, who knows,
1: but
0: that could have.
1: But it seemed like that was off the table, right? That was off the table. While nobody was trying to say Ukraine was about to become a member of NATO, it didn't seem like they were willing to.
0: Exactly, so it seemed like there was a de facto agreement there. Why not build on that? The other thing is that, Ukraine was supposed to be more of a, federal state, which allowed for more independent autonomy in the eastern areas where there is a large proportion of Russian speaking people. And don't forget, Ukraine was kind of put together from different kinds of territories. Some taken from Poland, even taken from Czechoslovakia, traditional Ukrainian territory put together after World War II. So there are regional differences. And we all know the regional differences between, let's say, California and Florida, right? You guys know that, right? So the fact that we have a federal system enables us to have, you know, Ron DeSantis is not governor of California, right? So that enables us to have some measure of domestic peace. Something like that might be advisable for Ukraine and should have been implemented before.
1: Do you think, and of course we're speculating at this point, right, asking you what you think a dead man would think right now, but do you think, I mean, I get the sense you might think Kennan would be alarmed by the amount of military aid we're
0: I think he would, because I think it's also open-ended. I mean, it seems that U.S. aid to Ukraine, just the discussion now of the tanks is very weak, it's in one direction only. It's more, greater number of weapons, greater degree of sophistication of weapons in one direction. And again, we better hope Putin's not a madman because, you know, he's not justified in fighting Ukraine. Not justified at all, but still he is fighting in Ukraine and he sees his enemy getting aided more and more by the West. I mean, we better hope he is restrained.
1: We referenced some of the bigotry that was held by George Kennan earlier. I don't want to completely gloss over it. There were some papers of his that were found in which he, was against, the right of vote for African Americans, for women.
0: Right. This is in 1938. It's racist. I mean, it's just out and out racist. I think one thing to think about George Kennan, you know, the title of the book is A Life Between Worlds. And one of the sets of worlds that his life was between the early 20th century and the early 21st century. He imbibed in Milwaukee in the early teens and in Princeton. And then he was in Riga and in Berlin, his pre-Nazi Berlin. Prejudices against Jews, against African Americans, homophobic prejudices, which unfortunately Kennan adhered to for the rest of his life. Now he modified his views somewhat, but still he's somebody that you and I could easily call a racist, and there's no excuse for that. But it's part of the, you know, I talked before about Kennan having a perspective on the postmodern age and industrialism and so forth. You know, the value of Kennan as a person between worlds, the positive value is that he had insight into some of our dilemmas. And the negative side of his life between worlds is that he held on to prejudices that imbibed at an early age.
1: Frank Castiglioga has been our guest. Frank Castiglioga is Board of Trustees, Distinguished Professor of History at the University of Connecticut. He has joined us to talk about the life and times and really all the interesting things that we could fit in 50 minutes about George Kennan, considered to be the architect of the Cold War. Do you think architect of the Cold War is an appropriate term?
0: As long as we add end critic.
1: Yeah, end critic, as he was. Frank Castiglioga is the author of the book, Kennan, A Life Between Worlds. Professor Castiglioga, I've enjoyed our conversation very much, and I thank you.
0: Thank you, Mitch.
1: That does it for Letters and Politics. The show is produced by Deanna Martinez. Kirsten Thomas is the engineer. You can find this and other programs on our archives at kpfa.org. Special thanks to the KPFA social media team. I'm Mitch Jezerich, and I thank you for listening.

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It is 2 a.m. coming up next, Against the Grain.

0: Today on Against the Grain, what can the weird tell us about our world of computer vision and so-called artificial intelligence?
1: Strangely, when you look at the history of PSYOPs, like UFOs are very much a part of that story. The Air Force in particular has used the UFO story as a way to guide people's attention, if we want to put it that way. But I think UFOs are interesting for another reason, which is that UFO photography in particular is kind of like an early form of generative media or generative images.
0: Artist and geographer Trevor Paglen discusses the function of the image now, when the majority of images in the world are made by computers for other computers, with the goal of manipulating our perceptions about the world. From the studios of KPFA in Berkeley, California, this is Against the Grain on Pacifica Radio. I'm Sasha Lilly. What is the purpose of images in our society, a society rapidly being transformed by AI? Images used to serve as a representation of the world around us, but now the majority of the world's images are not made for human viewing, but for computers to read, and there are now more cameras on Earth than there are human beings. Award-winning artist, geographer, and writer Trevor Paglen explores these questions in his book, How to See Like a Machine, Images After AI. Trevor, you write that over the last decade, more or less, we've seen two revolutions in the history of images and seeing. One is computer vision, which didn't originate in the very recent past, but has been refined and made widely available. And the other is generative AI. Can you start with the first, that of computer vision, and describe why its power and ubiquity is so significant?
1: Yeah, so I argue in the book that, as you said, that we've undergone two great revolutions in our relationship to images over the last decade or so. Each one of these, in my opinion, is as big a deal as the invention of perspective or the invention of photography. The first of those is computer vision, and the second is generative AI. So what is significant about computer vision? Well, so many things. If you think about the history of images, you know, you kind of needed a human to look at an image in order for the image to exist, right? An image is kind of like a relationship between visual stimulus and a subject. And what the computer vision revolution did is it changed the metaphysics of images in the following way. That we saw the advent of computers and cameras that were making images, taking pictures, and then making them for other machines in such a way that humans were often not even in the loop. You know, think about if you're driving over the Bay Bridge, there's a camera that takes a picture of the license plate of your car. You know, if you don't have a fast track or whatever it does, it sends you an invoice. That is a photographic apparatus. That's an image making system, but there's no human that's in that loop. And so you get the rise of what I call invisible images. And that sounds almost like a paradoxical thing to say. How could an image be invisible? Well, it's invisible because it's fundamentally machine readable. It's not readable by human eyes. So this represents a big shift in like the metaphysics of images, like what an image is. But this also has, of course, all kinds of like economic consequences and consequences for everyday life.
0: And we'll discuss those as we go. But let me ask you about the larger ramifications of the other part of this, which is the advent of generative AI, which you define as the ability to conjure synthetic images, videos, texts, voices from a single prompt. Why has that been so consequential?
1: So there's a number of reasons why the advent of generative AI is also consequential. We can go back to this question of metaphysics again. What does it mean to have things that look like photographs that where there was no camera, where there was no photographer? What does it mean to have texts where there's no author behind them. What does it mean to have poems without a poet? What does it mean to have artworks without an artist? So that right there is a very significant modulation in terms of what an image is or what a piece of culture is. And that too has all kinds of implications for how we make sense of reality, how we make sense of everything from theology to politics.
0: Well, let me ask you more about that. You're describing these processes that have really shifted the way that we think about images. How significant do you think this is in terms of our politics and how we see the world? I mean, when you said that the rise of computer vision is as consequential, historically speaking, as the advent of the notion of perspective, I mean, that's tremendous, right? That's a huge shift in how humans see the world. And of course, this isn't just about how humans see, but, you know, obviously various technical changes happen over time. They do shift our perception or the way we interact with the world. And often there can be all sorts of kind of apocalyptic concerns about it at the time. And then maybe after a while, it may seem less world shattering. Why do you think that what you have described, the way computer vision has created this sort of world of invisible images in which computers are relating to computers rather than to humans, and then this additional world of AI, which creates all of these things without a human behind them, they seem like enormous shifts. But in terms of their consequences for us as a society, why do they have you so especially concerned?
1: So computer vision and generative AI are related technologies, but I think they work really differently in the world. What computer vision essentially allows you to do is to automate a lot of things that were previously very inefficient. So take, for example, you know, the toll bridge that we mentioned before. You're able to automate the collection of tolls on the Bay Bridge. But you can extend that logic to all kinds of different places. You can think about, you know, automated policing systems. You know, today, if you wanted to, you could set up a camera on every street corner and automatically issue a ticket to every single person who jaywalked, right? So you're able to automate a policing system. You were already seeing, you know, automation of surveillance in places like airports and that sort of thing. But also you're able to start to commodify parts of everyday life and everyday spaces that were previously not worth doing. So, for example, 60 years ago, it would have been entirely possible for an insurance company to hire somebody to sit next to you while you drive and evaluate your driving and modulate your insurance premium in real time based on how they were evaluating that. That would have been a ludicrous thing to do because it would not have even remotely paid for itself. But through things like computer vision, you can now automate that. You can have a camera in your car that's facing you, that's paying attention to where your eyes are looking, that are, you know, watching you to see, are you texting while driving? Are you smoking cigarettes? Are you eating while you're driving? And it can then modulate your insurance premium in real time based on how that computer vision system is evaluating you. And that exists today. I mean, that exists in commercial trucking already. And if you look at internal documents from the insurance industry, this is how they want insurance to work in the future. Think about your sleep. We're all wearing devices that are, you know, tracking how much sleep we get and the quality of sleep. It's possible to package that information, sell that to health insurance companies. You could build a fridge that looks at what kind of food you have in your refrigerator and what kind of food that you eat. Again, package that data up and sell that to advertisers, or I think the big market for this is insurance, actually. So those are all examples of using computer vision to go into spaces that were previously relatively free from, you know, extraction, essentially, and to essentially commodify those spaces and to commodify those very intimate and kind of micro moments of everyday life. So computer vision is, on one hand, a very new kind of image, machines talking to other machines, having that done invisibly. But it's also a way to automate tasks and also, more importantly, to try to extract value from places that were relatively inaccessible to capital previously.
0: So do you think then that, even though, of course, we're not really given this option at this point, that these innovations, if one could call them that, let's just stay around with computer vision systems, which undergird automation, rather. Do you think there's something that is inherent about these systems that allows them to serve these functions of, you know, extracting value, of surveillance, of, if we can extend it to that, of warfare? In a different world, could these be used for the good, or do you think there's something about these technologies that narrowly lends itself toward such functions of surveillance and profit extraction?
1: I think there is something fundamental about how these machines work and how computer vision algorithms work that lend themselves to things like policing, to automation, to value extraction, to warfare. And what is that? Well, when I started working with computer vision systems, I was really struck at how literal they are. You know, they see the world in a very literal way. For example, if you show a computer vision, let's say a classifier, a picture of an orange, it will say, that's an orange. And I do a funny experiment in the book where I show it pictures of Magritte paintings where it says, you know, this is not a pipe or this is not an apple. And the computer vision says, you know, this is definitely a pipe. This is definitely an apple. And I'm kind of playing with that paradox. So I thought, well, this is like, if you look at the history of images, if you look at the picture of an orange in an advertisement, or if you look at an apple as depicted in a Renaissance painting, we use these things allegorically. You know, an apple could mean knowledge, or it could mean life, or it could mean health, or it could mean desire. I mean, we have all kinds of allegorical ways that we use to read images. And in fact, we read most images that way. It's very rare that if you looked at an image of an apple, the point of the image is to show you an apple. That's just not how images work in the kind of social world of humans, but that is how they work in the world of machines. And I thought, well, these computers are obviously very stupid. They don't understand the nuance of, you know, our historical and cultural associations with what it means to be an apple. Well, that's true. But let's put it in a different context. Think about if you are in an industrial agriculture plant and you want to automate something about quality assurance in apples, and you want only apples that look this way and not that way. And maybe you want to distinguish this type of apple from a different type of apple. Well, that's a very good use of a computer vision system. A computer vision system it can do this kind of thing very well, precisely because it is so literal. And I was thinking about that, and I thought, well, what's actually going on here is that the computer vision systems are not seeing an apple in the way that we would see it as a human. What they're essentially doing is seeing apple-shaped commodities. And you know, when you look at a commodity, or when you think about what a commodity is, it's something that's quite different than an image, right? It is a kind of industrialized image that has a certain kind of conformity to other commodities, is tradable, is monetizable. These are all qualities that computer vision systems are good at capturing. You can extend that logic to things like policing. You know, was somebody jaywalking or not? To warfare, was somebody holding a gun or not? You can turn these kind of things into discrete criteria that a computer vision system is able to evaluate and do something with, precisely because it does see the world so literally.
0: Staying with this question of how we historically have seen images and how computers do, if we have looked at things through this kind of allegorical lens and computers see things as literally what they are in a very pared down way. How useful then are the kind of theoretical frameworks that we've traditionally used to understand images if the vast majority of images in the world now are actually not being created to be seen as allegories of something else?
1: So one of the arguments that I make in the book is that, you know, the version of visual theory or the way that I was taught to think about images in art school or later in PhD school is really not up to the task for thinking about these new kinds of images. When I was in school, I was taught to think about images in a way that is akin to how we're taught to read literature, right? We look at an image, we're trying to read the image in order to find out what kind of a story it's telling us, right? Is it a story about health or, you know, patriotism, what have you? There's all different versions of this. But I don't think that's what's going on with these kinds of images that we might find in a computer vision system or on a TikTok algorithm. I am suggesting that we replace the idea of representations when we think about images with the idea of activations. In other words, let's think about, you know, that jaywalk detecting camera. It's taking a picture, finding somebody who's jaywalking, and then it's activating a legal process to issue that person a ticket or put their name in a database, what have you, any number of things. So that's and that's a really different way of thinking about images. We don't really think about images as being part of an industrial circuit or as a or of a policing circuit or even as a part of a cognitive circuit, whatever the case may be.
0: So then what does that mean for the way those images affect us if we're not thinking them as representations of something, but something that functions in this different way? I mean, on the one hand, there's questions about how we look at them, right? Whether we're, I think as you put it, whether we're looking at these images to see what they say about the world or what they actually do, the function that they play. But conversely, if we should think about them not as what they represent, but what they activate, are we being activated? Is that part of how we should be thinking differently about them?
1: I don't know if you've ever had this experience, but it happens to me quite regularly. Well, I'll be like scrolling at something on my phone, and then I'm finding myself watching a short video of like somebody eating spaghetti. And this makes no sense to me. You know, there's no story that's being told to me. There's no, I don't know why I'm looking at this crap. And I started to think, you know, there's something like really neurological going on here. There's something about that content that is activating something in my cognitive system that is compelling me to pay attention to it. And the algorithm is very good at figuring out what kinds of things it can show me in order to capture that attention. So in that sense, we can think about like that attention capture mechanism as being an activation that's not so dissimilar from a traffic camera, you know, looking for somebody who ran a red light. And instead, what that algorithm, what that image is trying to do is activate something in me, you know, preconsciously in order to capture my attention. It's activating a kind of cognitive process inside of me. And again, this is new. Like this is not a way that I was taught to think about images, you know, when I was growing up. But nonetheless, I think there's something to it. I think everybody's had that experience of being captivated by some kind of nonsense that nonetheless feels compelling for reasons that we don't know. And I would posit that there's some kind of subconscious triggers that a lot of the algorithms and the images on them are figuring out how to press.
0: But if we take a very long historical look, are there other images that we can see in the past that, I mean, obviously not made to activate us the way that, say, AI is, but that might have triggered a similar response in us?
1: Definitely. I mean, this question about activations or affects or whatever you want to call it. There's nothing new about it, but I think that we've kind of underappreciated how much that works. I've been thinking a lot about pre-modern images, and I was trying to think about what it would have been like to live in a world before the mass production of images. And you think about something like a cathedral. You know, if you went into a cathedral, that must have been probably the most mind-blowing psychedelic thing that you would have seen, like, in your life, because there's so much color and so much vibrance. It's really a hallucinogenic type of experience going on there. Now, there is a story that's being told in those images, a story about, you know, the, you know, New Testament or, you know, God or what have you. But nonetheless, though there was a strong hallucinogenic kind of affective quality to the creation of those images. And I'm suggesting that that part of what an image is has really come to the forefront to the point where you don't need the stories anymore.
0: Trevor Paglen, how is this world populated, this world that we can't see? And what role does the use of data to train systems play in shaping both the material and then how we respond to it?
1: So in terms of the role of data, you know, this is a big question. So there's many facets to it. So on one hand, you know, people know about training data. You know, people know that, you know, a generative AI system is trained on the work of many thousands and millions of artists and, you know, normal folks that based on images that were scraped from the internet. The same thing is true of, you know, generative music systems and what have you. So we have this question of training data. And when you look at how training data is used and how it's labeled, obviously there's ethical questions about the scraping and the utilization of those images and those content in the first place. But then there's other questions about how those sorts of things get classified and get categorized, what kinds of people are made visible, what kinds of people are made invisible through the training of algorithms on, you know, labeled data. We have other forms of data as well, which is if we start looking at, you know, the TikTok spaghetti eating kind of question, there's data that's being collected about you as you're looking at images. Like while you're looking at an Instagram feed, that feed is collecting data about you and using that data to try to refine what it serves to you. So in a lot of ways, when we're looking at media on a platform now, we've moved from having a relationship where we are looking at an image to a more recursive kind of almost cybernetic relationship where we're looking at an image. The image is also looking at us, measuring, you know, getting feedback from us and then modifying its look or its behavior based on that in order to maintain that attention or provoke some kind of response. So this is another way in which the fundamental relationship to images has changed, because now we're in feedback loops, you know, in more or less real time with them when we're looking at them on online platforms. So there's a data question there as well. Thirdly, there's a kind of a background data question, which has to do with how you quantify images in the first place. And that's a story that I tell as well in the book about how it came to be that you could take an image of the Pope wearing, you know, a puffy jacket and describe that mathematically. That's a different story. But the point is all of these things are related to each other. And the image world of AI and computer vision is very much a world in which everything is quantified, everything is collected and used for different means.
0: Trevor Paglen is my guest. We are discussing his book, How to See Like a Machine. He is an award-winning artist and writer. I'm Sasha Lilly, and this is Against the Grain. Efforts to manipulate our perceptions of reality are, of course, not new, and the military has played a very important role in those efforts. I wonder if you could tell us about the story of UFOs and how they help us understand the present.
1: So there's the second half of the book is the part of the book where I'm talking about generative AI and trying to come to terms with what does it mean to live in a world where photographs don't necessarily depict things that happened in the world, where texts don't necessarily mean that there's an author behind them. And so I was trying to look at alternative histories of media that take that on, that take on the idea of essentially trying to simulate a reality for you, or that try to make you believe something or not believe something, or alter your perceptions in one way or another. So I look at a lot of different fields. I spend some time looking at stage magic, and I started to think about stage magicians as the original cognitive neuroscientists. You know, there's people whose medium is warping your sense of reality, making you have a supernatural experience. And they do that by understanding how your perception works and how they can take advantage of that. There's other threads like this as well. There's a thread, you know, in, you know, market research. You know, there's a book, I think, by Vance Packard in the late 1950s called The Hidden Persuaders. And he was talking about how experiments in marketing would show that I could give you the same exact laundry detergent, and I would give it to you in a blue box or in a yellow box or in a yellow and a blue box, and you would perceive that laundry detergent to be doing something different based on the color of the box that it was in. Again, it's kind of a magic trick. We have other histories there in terms of, you know, military psychological operations. These are wartime operations or peacetime operations that are designed to manipulate the perceptions of an adversary. And there's a deep history there. There's techniques and manuals about how you do this. UFOs show up in an interesting way, in the sense that, strangely, when you look at the history of PSYOPs, like, UFOs are very much a part of that story. The Air Force, in particular, has used the UFO story as a way to guide people's attention, if we want to put it that way. But I think UFOs are interesting for another reason, which is that UFO photography, in particular, is kind of like an early form of generative media or generative images, in the sense that it's a photograph. So you have a kind of a baseline common sense of trust in relation to that image, that whatever's in that photograph, something that looked like that happened in the world, right? That's the assumption that we've made about photography up until this point. No matter how right or wrong that assumption has been, it's one that we make. And so UFOs are interesting because they're images that we assume are real, but we don't really know what they represent. And so there's kind of a kind of paradoxical framing there, which is that there's something there, we don't know what it is, and so ultimately whatever we imagine into it is what it becomes. And so I think you see some of the kind of dynamics there in UFO photography and the UFO phenomena in general that seems analogous to me to media in an age of AI, where images kind of almost like escape containment and start running around and generating their own stories and generating their own evidence, generating their own communities around them. And the place where that is grounded in capital R reality can be very ambiguous. So I think about UFO photography as kind of an early version of a phenomena that has become ubiquitous now in our relationship to images.
0: Right, and you suggest that engaging with kind of the weird can help us understand our increasingly weird times. You mentioned in passing, but I wonder if you'd tell us a little more about it, about how UFOs actually were utilized by the military. For listeners who don't know that part of the story, can you explain that?
1: Sure. So the UFO story starts in the late 1940s in the U.S. and is, you know, is quickly noticed by things like intelligence agencies. You know, there's a very famous sighting of UFOs over Washington, D.C. in the early 1950s. And so the military and the CIA start getting together and start thinking about, well, first of all, is there a national security risk here? And they decide that there wasn't. But then they started thinking about, well, could we use this phenomena to our advantage somehow? And there's documents, you know, from the CIA kind of suggesting that, you know, during a coup that they were trying to stage in Guatemala, that they should promote UFO stories as a way to distract people from finding out that, in fact, the CIA was involved in these coup attempts. And it comes up in other places as well. There is a whole history of electronic warfare programs. These are programs where you're essentially trying to make your adversary's sensor system see whatever you want it to see or behave in whatever way you want it to behave. So there was a lot of projects, you know, going back to the 1960s where you would try to create some kind of electronic signal that might make a adversarial radar operator see something that looked like a UFO flying around on their radar screen, and that if you sent somebody in an airplane to intercept this object, it might look, you know, really bizarre. And so you're using UFOs as a way to destabilize your adversary's relationship to reality in order to bend the battlefield, if you want to call it that, in any way that you want. We have other examples of that as well. If you look at, you know, certain kind of deception operations that have been conducted by people like the Air Force Office of Special Investigations, there's a number of instances where, you know, a journalist or, you know, some amateur or everyday people would stumble across some kind of classified military technology, either on purpose or inadvertently, and the Air Force would try to divert attention away from the fact that somebody had come across a classified technology program and steer them towards trying to get them to believe that, in fact, what they experienced was some kind of UFO. This is a well-documented history. I write a little bit about it in my book. There's a much better book by a guy named Mark Pilkington called Mirage Men that's specifically about how UFOs have been used in psychological operations over the last 75 years or so. So UFOs are very much a part of the world of military deception operations and have been for a very long time.
0: Trevor, you mentioned earlier that we could think of some of these efforts, intentional efforts to shift how we see things, and of course the way that that is being generated now, as in some sense a kind of magic, or at least having a parallel with the world of, you know, magicianship. And in the story that you tell about the military's efforts to influence how people perceive things, you actually talk about a magician who was enlisted by the CIA. And I wonder if you could tell us that story and also about the program MKUltra.
1: Sure. So I think when you look at the history of media that's designed to alter your sense of reality, you get into some of the odder corners of you know, American history, world history, and you brush up against a lot of conspiracy adjacent topics. One of those, of course, is the CIA's MKUltra program. So what was MKUltra? Well, MKUltra was a project that was born in the early 1950s and continued for about several decades. And it was very wide ranging. It was essentially at its core a program to probe the human mind and figure out to what extent you could manipulate a person's mind in a way analogous to how you can program a computer. Now, interestingly enough, when Alan Dulles authorized the creation of MKUltra in the early 1950s, one of the first people that they hired was a magician. It was a guy named John Mulholland. And he was a very well-known magician at that time. He was a stage magician. And they hired him to do two things. The first thing that they hired him to do was to investigate stories of supernatural powers. And so people that they thought might be telekinetic or to have ESP or have other kinds of, you know, supernatural abilities. And Mulholland, as a stage magician, knew a lot of the tricks that that people use to try to convince other people that they have supernatural powers. And he'd written a book debunking, you know, a lot of spirit mediums and that sort of thing. And so they hired him to evaluate the claims of supernatural powers. The other thing that they had him do was write a manual that could be used by covert operatives to use the principles of magic in order to help do clandestine activities. So he would do things like take, you know, a trick like, you know, you put the woman in the box and then she disappears. And he's like, can you modify that trick so that the box becomes the trunk of a car? And can you use that trick as a way to smuggle somebody across a border, for example? Can you use the, you know, fake thumb trick, and can you modify that so that you have a hidden, you know, weapon in the palm of your hand? Or can you modify a silver dollar so that it becomes, you know, a tool for assassination? And so Mulholland designed a bunch of techniques and even artifacts and objects for CIA that use the principles of magic and use the principles of deception that are used in stage magic as a way to conduct covert operations.
0: Well, I wanted to bring some of these questions back to the present, although obviously what you're describing is something that, you know, reaches certainly up to our time. But what you've been describing, especially at the beginning of the hour, that the late 20th century, the early 21st century, was an era of surveillance, but we have now moved into this new era, which you maybe tongue-in-cheek refer to the society of the psyops, where, you know, these histories become kind of ubiquitous, these dimensions become ubiquitous in our time. And I can certainly feel, living within it, to be kind of monolithic, that we are being surveilled every which way we go, that we, of course, are being surveilled by the devices we choose to carry around with us, especially our phones, that in a sense we've created this world, or a world has been created around us, in which we can't escape. And I wanted to ask you if that is how you see it, and also to ask you about how, you know, when you were discussing earlier on about these images within a context of our visual culture, you know, artists have long challenged the assumptions and biases and the politics of the kind of dominant visual culture. And I was wondering if you see whether that would be adequate to try and challenge these images within this realm, or whether escape is possible. Is this monolithic? Is it something we can't escape?
1: Well, I think it's difficult to escape the algorithm. I think it's difficult to escape your phone. I think it's difficult to escape your car. I think a lot of the technologies that we actually don't choose to use. I have to use a cell phone to do my job. Like I don't actually have a choice. You know, I need to use a car to get around because that's the way American infrastructure is constructed. So more and more of the tools that we are required to use in our everyday lives are taking on these kinds of recursive dynamics where they're measuring something about us, serving something back to us based on that measurement, in the background perhaps activating a policing system or activating an insurance system or activating, you know, some kind of mechanism designed to extract value out of the measurements that device makes. And it's not monolithic in the sense that, like, there's a giant future corp that is singularly behind all of this, but these are economic dynamics, and that they're economic dynamics that are beyond the control of any individual actor. So when we're talking about how to escape some of this stuff, you know, the really boring answer is policy, right? I mean, we do need to think about things like, you know, privacy, think about regulation. I think, there's so much anecdotal evidence to suggest that we really need to rethink the relationships that we have with our devices primarily. Think about any parent, you know, they there's a thing called screen time. why do you not want your children to use screens all the time? Well, because you're afraid that it will damage their brain, because it probably will. And the question that I have is, if that is so obvious to all of us, then why are we having such a hard time thinking about a regulatory framework for this, kind of to think about where we want these dynamics to occur and where we don't want them to occur? And sadly, the thinking about that issue and making decisions about that issue are long overdue.
0: You write about the power of images politically for us in the past. I mean, we can think of the videos of the Los Angeles police beating Rodney King, or of U.S. soldiers torturing Iraqi detainees at Abu Ghraib. I wanted to ask you if you feel like that has been eclipsed, because, of course, we know that all sorts of images are not trustworthy. We don't know if they've been fabricated. But at the same time, after Alex Preddy was shot by ICE agents in Minnesota, those images still actually were circulated and had political resonance.
1: Definitely. I think we're in a weird duality in our relationship to images right now. On one hand, images have become very odd, outrageously fantastical, you know, instruments of conjuring. You know, think about the Trump tweeting himself as Superman or the Pope or what have you. There is this kind of conjuring of fantasy

0: in order to try to make sense of this very strange world that we now find ourselves within.
1: Trevor Paglen, thank you so much.
0: Thank you. I really enjoyed talking to you.
1: Trevor Paglen is an artist and writer, the author of How to See Like a Machine and Blank Spots on the Map, The Dark Geography of the Pentagon's Secret World. We turn now to part of a conversation that I had with linguist Emily M. Bender and sociologist Alex Hanna, co-authors of The AI Con, How to Fight Big Tech's Hype and Create the Future We Want. I asked Emily Bender if there is actually a set of technologies that we can describe and define as AI broadly, or artificial intelligence. This was her response.
2: So the term is absolutely a marketing term, and the set of technologies that it is used to refer to, or more appropriately, the set of technologies that are sold as artificial intelligence, is actually not a coherent set of technologies. It ranges from things like automated decision systems, to image synthesis, to automatic transcription, to everyone's current favorite, ChatGPT. And the only thing that's maybe coherent there is that there is a research field that organizes itself around the dream of artificial intelligence and then works on these different specific technologies.
1: Depending who's talking, AI is either going to revolutionize our lives in brilliant ways or lead to our demise once the robots rise up and kill us all. And before we discuss how you view AI, Emily, can you sum up for us the purported promise of AI?
2: So the AI boosters want us to believe that AI is a thing, that it's inevitable, that it's just around the corner and it's going to be super powerful and it is going to solve all of our problems. And this is based on not only fantasies about technology that doesn't exist, but also deep misapprehensions of what, for example, science is and how social systems work.
1: And then on the other side, how is AI supposed to endanger us as well?
2: So the doomers, on the other hand, will say AI is a thing, it's inevitable, it's imminent, it's going to be super powerful, and it's going to kill us all. And we get a lot of discourse between those two camps and also in the media, setting things up as if those were the two extremes and everyone had to find their position somewhere along that one line. And when I lay it out like that, it's, I hope, pretty clear that those are actually not two extremes, but in fact, two sides of the same coin. And most of the space of possibilities is outside that coin.
1: Right. So in effect, whether you're celebrating AI and think it's going to usher in a wonderful new way of living, or you think it's going to lead to our eventual demise, I guess in both cases, the commonality is that AI is, or the thing that's called AI, is incredibly powerful and is going to transform our lives massively.
2: Yes, so it's very much the same belief, just with a different valence at the very end. And it's not a belief that's based in reality, nor a belief that is in touch with the actual needs of actual people.
1: Right, and as we go, we'll talk more about the hype and the reality of AI. But I wanted to ask you, Emily, is this hyping of AI, which has become so ubiquitous, is it anything new?
2: Actually, it is not new. The history of hype around AI goes back to the very beginnings of the field at the Dartmouth Workshop in 1956, when the team who wrote that report needed a new word to refer to this field that would help them get funding for it, and also would differentiate themselves from this proximal field called cybernetics, because they didn't like the guy involved in that. And they came up with artificial intelligence as a name to sell what they were going to solve that summer.
1: It sounds like, as with a lot of things, that technologies that can be celebrated in one time, that they often kind of bust in another and then they get dusted off and become hyped up again. Would you say that we can see that kind of cycle play out here with the antecedents to what we might call AI?
2: Certainly, the dream of artificial intelligence as a goal has gone through these cycles of lots and lots of funding and interest, initially from the U.S. government and military, and now very much that still too, but very, very much venture capital. And then also periods called the AI winter, where it was very hard to find any funding for research that you would call artificial intelligence. That didn't mean that people weren't researching some of the same topics. They just didn't call it artificial intelligence if they wanted to get money for it. So does the technology get dusted off? Again, that sort of suggests that there is one specific technology that people are talking about here. But the idea, the sort of salesmanship certainly goes through these cycles of

0: hype, and then we're sort of waiting to see when this hype cycle ends and the shine wears off, and people will go back to working on the disparate technologies as disparate technologies.
1: Alex, Hannah, would you like to add something?
2: I wanted to say just to add also, like, there's, you know, this is, it's also maybe appropriate to say there's kind of been multiple AI quote unquote summers and multiple AI winters. And so, you know, one of the cases in which there was a set of technologies that had been very popular where they were called expert systems, in which they were mostly kind of big databases where you could do like if else statements of navigating if you had a question, and then this thing would pop out with an answer. And then what has been dusted off is this current set of technologies that we've heard probably in the news called neural networks. That was a very unpopular sort of set of technologies or techniques, but now it has become the de facto set of technologies that's been used for this thing that we call artificial intelligence. So I just wanted to note that.
1: You've just been describing part of the way that these things sort of ebb and flow. What has driven the latest round of celebration of these technologies that are being termed AI? Would you say they're being driven by technological change, or would you say that the driving force has to do with those who have invested in these technologies? And which I guess is also another way of asking you, who stands to benefit from this, and are they in the driver's seat here?
2: Sure. So the technological breakthroughs have been, I mean, rather marginal comparing to the amount of investment that's come through. The actual technological investment has come through a few things. One of them have been the amount of computation that can be done in a parallel fashion. The discovery that you could use these particular types of hardware chips called GPUs or graphic processing units, which a company called NVIDIA had been producing for years. And then these are very good for things like video games, but had been discovered that they were very good for doing very large matrix multiplication operations. And so that, in addition to one particular technique called the transform model, that led to this kind of ability to generate plausible sounding synthetic text. And so that was a model that had been developed at Google, and then OpenAI just kind of ran with it. And so that combination of those two, plus the addition of rampant data theft and dispossession from anything that wasn't nailed down on the web, led to this current cycle. And so that has led to the hype and the massive investment there. So there is a little bit of engineering there, but a lot of venture capital behind it.
1: You just mentioned data theft. So I wonder if you can explain how the way that data plays this crucial role in these models and where that data comes from.
2: In terms of these models, they wouldn't work if it weren't for any data that could be used as training input. And so one of the reasons that the prior era of neural networks was not successful is because there was not sufficient data to quote unquote train the model. And so a few people in this field developed a method called backpropagation that allowed these neural networks to be trained, or rather they had these particular numbers associated with every one of the individual nodes. And so that requires a huge amount of data. And so there's a data set that was developed in late 2000s, early 2010s called ImageNet. And it became the paradigm for the way in which these models could be trained.
1: And that was Alex Hanna and Emily Bender on the hyping of so-called artificial intelligence. You've been listening to Against the Grain. I'm Sasha Lilly. Thanks so much for listening. And please tune in again next time.

0: Welcome to 2026 Talks, where we're following our democracy in historic times.
1: If we don't get this right, don't blame young people for being sympathetic to socialism. We've got to blame ourselves. You don't stop socialism by throwing slogans at people. You stop socialism by making people's lives better.
0: Vice President J.D. Vance is warning Republicans about socialist candidates' success with young voters. In the last election, President Donald Trump actually won with males under 30 and only narrowly lost the overall youth vote, doing better than the party has in decades. But those voters are now helping fuel a surge for progressive Democrats across the country. They were key to last week's narrow Michigan Senate primary victory by physician and former public health official Abdul El-Sayed. Polls show a growing dissatisfaction with Trump's economic policies, with gas prices remaining high and little progress on other goods. Most surveys say only a bit more than a third of voters view the president favorably. Partisans hoping to win in rural areas will have to reconnect with an electorate that's deeply divided or totally cynical. A new study suggests community volunteer projects like diaper drives or STEM summer camps can break through. Meredith Dean with Community Works says they are seeing success by supporting Democrats and liberals who work with their neighbors on nonpartisan issues.
2: People in rural communities just really want to work together, and we're tired of all the national division and nastiness. We are neighbors who've raised our kids together, and we just don't see each other as the devil.
0: Physicians in Texas say strict abortion restrictions are making it harder to do their job. OBGYN Anitra Beasley says lawmakers have tried to legislate when an abortion is necessary to save the life of a mother, but that's practically impossible and distracts doctors and hospitals to a dangerous point.
3: The focus should be completely on the patient, not whether I can lose my license, not whether there's going to be a huge fine that I have to pay, not whether I'm risking being sued or put into jail.
0: Maternal mortality rose in Texas after it imposed the ban with a narrow exception for the mother's life, even as it was declining in states that allow the procedure. New court documents allege the Trump administration conducted a months-long surveillance operation in Minnesota to crack down on resistance to last winter's immigration sweeps. The filings came in a case against 15 people accused of conspiring to impede ICE agents. In an effort to skirt a federal court ruling, the Kennedy Center board, made up of Trump loyalists, voted to put the president's name on the building once again. This time, instead of renaming the building, it will honor Trump's contributions to renovating the Performing Arts Center. A D.C. judge has thrown out a federal case against Harvard University, claiming the school failed to protect Jewish students from anti-Semitism. The suit cited three instances, but the court found them too isolated to show a pattern of discrimination. Ballots are being counted in the English parliamentary election, where the two leading candidates are the head of a far-right anti-immigrant party and a self-described space warrior with a garbage can on his head. Nigel Farage of Reform UK is likely to win back the safe seat he quit to stop a bribery investigation by beating the comedian running as the parody candidate, Count Binface. I'm Simone Perez for Pacifica Network and Public News Service. 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
4: 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Coming up next to this week's edition of Law and Disorder.
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6: Today on Law and Disorder, we'll look at what ordinary people can do about declining democracy. Our guest, Guy Perryman, offers a roadmap for fighting back and restoring people power. She's the author of Ordinary People, Extraordinary Times, a guide for all of us, how to reclaim your power, fight for freedom, and reimagine democracy. And she's the president and CEO of Democracy Forward, a national legal organization advancing democracy and progress in the courts.
7: Then we'll take a close look at how the Trump administration and the Supreme Court are reshaping and restricting voting rights. Our guest is Rick Hassett, an internationally recognized expert in election law and professor at UCLA School of Law. He joins us to explain what these developments mean for voting rights and for the future of elections in the United States. Stay with us. I'm Heidi Boghossian, New York City attorney and activist.
6: I'm Stephen Rohde, retired civil rights lawyer and author on issues of civil liberties. Today on Law and Disorder, we're joined by Sky Perryman, the author of a new book, Ordinary People, Extraordinary Times, a guide for all of us, how to reclaim your power, fight for freedom, and reimagine democracy. Sky opens her new book this way: I know how you feel, because I've been there too. On a bad day, and there are many bad days, our nation's backslide from democracy into autocracy accelerates. Untrained, masked federal agents are running roughshod in our streets, terrorizing communities. Peaceful protesters have been killed. The government has been weaponized, and the Supreme Court feels stacked. It is harder and harder for many to make ends meet. We are all so tired, and many of us are numb. It's almost impossible to keep up, even harder to know what to do. Sky Perryman is the president and CEO of Democracy Forward, a national legal organization that advances democracy and progress in the courts. Named one of Time's 100 most influential people in the world, she's a leader in the largest affirmative litigation effort against the executive branch overreach in U.S. history. In reviewing her new book for Ms. Magazine, I called it timely, hopeful, and practical. Sky, welcome to Law and Disorder.
8: Well, thank you for having me, and thank you for reading the book and giving your thoughts on the book for Ms. Magazine.
6: Well, Sky, let's get right into it. As I quoted, you wrote, "It's almost impossible to keep up, even harder to know what to do." What gets you up in the morning, and why did you write this book at this moment in American history?
8: Look, I mean, I, like so many people across the country, get up every morning because of the loved ones that we have, because of the life that we lead, ready to face the day. But it's becoming harder and harder to face these days because of the outrage that we have and the outrageous things we see happening across the country. The number one question that I get when I travel across the country, when I'm working alongside communities, the number one question that our team at Democracy Forward gets, I'm sure you all get it all the time too, is people asking, what can I do? How do I make a difference in this time? And so I wrote this book to help folks across the country answer that question.
7: Tell us more, please, about Democracy Forward. It has sued Trump and his administration as counsel of record or as a friend of the court over 100 times in his second term alone, with an admirable success rate. What is the organization's history of theory of change, and how have you implemented that in and out of court?
8: Democracy Forward is an organization that is committed to enabling the American people, the people in this country, to use the power they have to create a better future and to defend their rights, and in so doing, defend our democracy. One of those major powers that people have in this country is the ability to initiate litigation against their government, whether that is a federal government or a state or local government. When the government abuses its power and violates people's rights or harms people's communities. And so Democracy Forward is an organization that is comprised of many exceptional lawyers that have worked at all levels of government, that have worked in nonprofit and public interest organizations, as well as those that have worked in corporate America, that are all united in this moment to make sure that people and communities can have their voices represented in court. And often that means bringing cases on behalf of people and communities against the government. We represent all of our clients free of charge on a pro bono basis and are supported by the American people and their donations and foundations that enable us to make this work possible. But the reason that we go to court is not just because we care about the development of the law, although we do, and it's not just because we believe that in many instances it is our courts that are acting as the guardrail for people and communities. We also do our work here because we want to be able to help people have their voices heard. And so our theory of change is not just working through the courts, although that's a big piece of what we do. It is also working in communities across the country, helping people build connections with each other in new ways, helping strengthen communal bonds, because we know that that's what's needed in this time. Those are the things that have made the change in the past. And then, of course, we do a lot of work to research, to educate the public, to inform the public about what's going on and how they can take action.
6: Sky, I think the listeners would be very interested in what leadership lessons you've learned from organizing, litigating, and defending democratic institutions, which listeners could use in their own activism.
8: So we've learned a lot of things. One thing we've learned is that the overreach that this administration in particular, the Trump-Vance administration, is engaged in is something that is deeply offensive to the vast majority of people in the country. And the reason that I say that, and we've seen this in our cases because we represent communities that might not have a lot in common, right, that might come at things from different perspectives, but they all understand the harm of, for instance, deprivations of due process or the president's self-dealing and creating a slush fund trying to line the pockets of people that participated in the January 6th insurrection, as some examples. So the first lesson is that this overreach, I think, is really in some ways bringing new communities and bringing people together. And if you feel alone because you're so upset about what is going on, I think our work shows you are not alone, that there are millions and millions of people that feel the same way, and that our work in this moment is to come together to make change. Another lesson that we've learned that I talk about in the book is what I say, what is old is new again. Courage is now the new currency. At the beginning of this administration, and I think this is very understandable, there were a lot of institutions and people that were afraid to speak up, that were afraid to sue the administration, even if the administration was violating their rights, because they felt afraid that they would be retaliated against or that the administration would do something to them. And what we have found in our work is that by and large, the people and communities that have brought suit against the administration, the people and communities that have found the ability to stand together and with each other and to stand up for their rights, that has actually become the new currency. It has become the way to get things done. And so we have been able to achieve many results for hundreds of millions of people across the country because of the courage of people stepping forward and being part of these cases. I talk in the book about the capitulation of the nation's elite law firms, right, who did not understand that risk calculus, and contrast it to the other leading firms that did go to court and challenge what the administration was doing when it was targeting law firms. And all of those firms won. They've been seen as courageous, and the firms that capitulated have become household names for cowardice. That courage mentality, courage is a new currency. We need to see that in this time. And then finally, I think our work has really shown that while the courts have been a tremendous guardrail, and even with concerns about the Supreme Court, I cannot overemphasize how much the courts, hundreds of decisions across the country, just in the first year and a half alone, that are protecting the rights of people, that are staying in place. People may be very upset about what's happening, but it would be a lot worse without the courts. That while the courts are important and while institutional levers of power can be important, our work has shown it is the people. It is the people that have to demand the change, and it is the work of ordinary people in our ordinary lives, at our front doors, doing work every day in our communities that will be the difference. Now, while we do say and know that it is ordinary people taking action in their communities that will be the difference that's made, and that is why I wrote this book, is to enable people across the country, to equip them with what they need, with how to take action. The book is also chock full of stories from the front lines of these court battles. We've had such significant victories that are still in place, protecting the rights of people. Everything from protecting essential services across the country, services like Head Start and Meals on Wheels, and services that the administration threatened in the early weeks where it was going to freeze federal funding for all programs across the country. We've blocked that, and it's remained blocked. To the slush fund, which we have been able to block, to prevent the administration from writing checks to violent criminals who've been convicted in court or who have pled guilty to violent crimes. We have blocked the administration's efforts to conduct indiscriminate immigration raids in a number of houses of worship across the country. We have restored due process protections in many cases for people within the country who are doing everything that they're supposed to do under our laws, but that ICE is targeting. We have protected the First Amendment on behalf of organizations like the American Bar Association and the American Academy of Pediatrics that have been threatened by the administration for their viewpoints. We've been able to win those cases and stop the retaliation. We've been able to win cases against RFK Jr.'s led HHS that are seeking to undermine the Affordable Care Act and health care for 2.2 million people. So many of these cases are continuing to proceed, but these court orders are protecting the lives and well-beings of people across this country. So we think very highly of what ordinary people can do in bringing lawsuits. And our team is really dedicated to making sure that people can access the courts free of charge to be able to bring those suits. But at the same time, it's also communities. It's courts and communities. And this book is really focused also on the actions that people can take in their own lives to make change.
7: Sky, you argue that democracy is built between elections and not just on election day. Why do you believe that's the case? And in particular, what does American history teach us about ordinary people creating extraordinary change?
8: Well, Election Day is important. I want to be clear about that. And we need to make sure that everyone is able to vote, is registered to vote, encourages their communities to vote. And in this election season, there are going to be greater threats than we've seen in the past. And so we're working with ordinary people across the country to make sure that communities are prepared. This is going to be an election that will be incredibly important. It's not even a presidential election year, but it, like so many cycles, are incredibly important. And there are a lot of resources in the book about how to engage in order to protect voting rights and to make sure that your vote is going to matter and count. But what we've seen across the country and what we've seen across history is that it's not just electing leaders that are important. There are structural and systemic barriers to justice and to fairness. We've seen that in the early 1900s with the rise of corporate power, as we continue to now see, again, almost a repeat of that dynamic. We've seen it with institutions within our own government that instead of serving people are being weaponized against people. And it's really the power of ordinary people in engaging with each other and engaging in many instances in what we call collective action, direct, nonviolent collective action that can force change. And so I cite some examples like the Delano grape strike. And of course, we're so grateful that Dolores Huerta has supported this book. And I mentioned many of the lessons I've learned from her in this book, where a simple power of people's ability to not buy grapes changed the course of an industry. We talk about the fight for voting rights, both for women's suffrage and for the voting rights of Black and Brown communities in the civil rights movement, as these movements that were not just about electing leaders, but were also about people demanding change in their communities. And there's a lot of tools in the book to help people figure out how to get engaged in this time in those types of efforts.
6: You're listening to Law and Disorder. I'm your host, Steve Rohde. Today I'm joined by my co-host, Heidi Boghossian. We're speaking with Sky Perryman, the author of a new book, Ordinary People, Extraordinary Times. Sky, many of us, and our colleagues and friends are experiencing civic or activist burnout. You write that action is an antidote. How can people find hope in these difficult times without ignoring reality? And what role does community play in all that?
8: Yeah, so this book is really intended to meet people where they are. And we have and hear from people across the country that haven't engaged. They really haven't engaged in politics or civic action. They don't consider themselves political, but in this moment they're asking, what do I do? How do I get started? There is something for you in this book if that's who you are. But we also equally hear from people that have been fighting for a long time, that are doing all of the things and that do risk this burnout and that are burnt out and exhausted and tired and alone. And that's, of course, why I started the book out with the passage that you read earlier. In those instances, we need to go back to basics and remember a few things. One is that when you are tired, rest. don't quit. And that is how the book ends. And it's with a, the book talks about the importance of building community, of turning to moments of joy, of finding ways of finding joy, even in a difficult time, as a way, not just to give ourselves a break, so to speak, no, as a way to refresh ourselves so that we can continue this work. The book uses history and tells stories that I hope will motivate people to understand that this is the not the first time that a people have struggled, and that we can learn from the stories of the movement builders that came before us, including the way they turned to joy and community. The book also does have a particular emphasis on community specifically. The number one tool that autocratic actors and anti-democratic actors use to try to wield power and to try to abuse power is not voter suppression or gerrymandering. It is making people feel alone and isolated. And so every day we have to make a decision to defy isolation. That's going to look different to different people. For some people, it is gathering in person in community environments. For other people, it's tuning in to an online community that is positive. For other people, it is, you know, getting engaged a little bit more with things that interest them. For others, it's turning inward to your family, but doing it in a way that's seeking to restore your bonds with people, not to make yourself feel isolated. And so the book does focus on a range of tools that people can use to build community and to find joy, even in these times. And I tell stories of how movements have done this throughout history that can be a good blueprint for us in this time.
7: Some of us have Trump and even MAGA supporters in our families, our workplace, and elsewhere in our lives. How can we have difficult conversations across these differences while strengthening those relationships?
8: Well, I hope the book is able to help people think about how to do that and to find some community in doing it. Chapter 4 of the book is called Practice Tailgate Accountability. Tailgate accountability is a phrase that I coined in working on this book that represents for me when my family and I go to football tailgates, we see and engage with a lot of people who don't always see eye to eye with us politically, but that we have found ways to build bonds with. And I like to think in doing so, have found ways to humanize each other, to be heard, and actually in some instances to even change people's perspective. And so there are tools in the book about how to have these conversations, but also how to set boundaries in these conversations. You don't need to feel the need to engage with people that would deny your very existence or that vilify you because of your demographic background, because you're an immigrant, because you're a non-binary person, because you're a member of the LGBTQ community, whatever that is. That can be red lines, and we need to be able to hold our own communities accountable to those red lines. And at the same time, we have to understand that there are a lot of conversations in communities where we do need to try to melt the ice between each other, and that there are ways of doing that.
6: Sky, you've cataloged an extraordinary docket of court cases that are playing such an important role in either maintaining the status quo or in some cases advancing democracy in the midst of what Trump is doing. Tell us more about your community organizing and the tools and the ways in which Democracy Forward helps communities.
8: Well, Democracy Forward has an incredible team. It's our community and engagement team, and that team works with the whole organization as well as with millions of people across the country to make sure that people's voices are heard. So we have specific programs people can get engaged in. We have a program called Dinners for Democracy and Coffee for Change that people can access through going to democracyforward.org/dinners. We also have that referenced in the book, which is really encouraging people to build community, to meet each other where they are, and to develop together how they might take meaningful action. There are other opportunities to get involved with partner organizations, including through work that we support. So at Democracy Forward, we're proudly a supporter of the No Kings movement and the work that Indivisible is doing. And those resources, of course, are in the book as well. In addition to Dinners for Democracy and Coffees for Change, Democracy Forward helped launch the We Hold These Truths initiative, which is an initiative to bring people together around the non-negotiables of democracy. You don't have to agree on every single policy matter to at least agree on some of these basics. And that work is at weholdtruths.org. Again, it's also referenced in the book, and it's a great initiative to get involved with. And we have so many wonderful folks, from former military leaders to celebrities to law professors to teachers to veterans to so many folks that are in that community with us. Democracy Forward right now in this time has launched a 100 Days of Action, which is an action hub that really walks you through steps that people can take every single day from now until the midterm elections. And so you can find that on the Democracy Forward website. And then, of course, across in the book, we really want to make sure that people understand that there's no one right way to fight for democracy in this time, and that depending on who you are and what your circumstances are, there are different ways that you may wish to engage. And so the book really tries to lift up not just the work that we've seen be successful at Democracy Forward, but the work of so many other organizations across the country in ways to get engaged. The website ordinarypeopleaction.com, which is a companion website to the book, on August 25th, when the book is out on shelves, will be populated with many different ways and organizations that people can tap on into and get involved in.
7: In our remaining minutes, can you give us a sneak preview about what's on the website, ordinarypeopleaction.com?
8: Yes, so this was really an important part of this project, because to responsibly write a book about what people can do in this moment requires that we be very honest about the fact that this is a dynamic and changing environment, and there may and there will be different ways to engage at different times. So ordinarypeopleaction.com has resources where people can go deeper into the concepts that are in the seven action steps, as well as will continue to be updated as dynamics across the country change. We really hope it is a home base for people who want to know how to engage, and a wayfinder with how to engage. So that's ordinarypeopleaction.com. And of course, we want to make sure that people are using their voice. We really want people to be able to buy this book and to enjoy the resources that are in it, because we think it is such a helpful guide based on the feedback we've gotten. But if you don't buy the book, after August 25th, there will be resources on ordinarypeopleaction.com, of course, that you can access even without the book.
6: Sky, we're so grateful that you joined us today. When I read your book and reviewed it for Ms. Magazine, it really was a source of empowerment. I've got four grandchildren. They are already asking me, what are you doing? And this book is a great resource that I'm sharing with them. Thank you for being with us on Law and Disorder.
8: Thank you for having me.
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0: From Donald Trump's dangerous executive orders imposing restrictions on voting, to the Supreme Court's dismantling of the Voting Rights Act, and all the efforts at voter suppression in Congress and state legislatures, the right to vote in America is under assault. The midterm elections are less than 90 days away. Many people are asking whether free and fair elections will even take place this November, and if they do, whether Trump and the Republicans will try to block the results in races they lose. To help us understand what's going on, we're very pleased to be joined by an internationally recognized expert in election law, Rick Hassan. Rick is the Gary T. Schwartz Distinguished Professor of Law and Director of the Safeguarding Democracy Project at UCLA School of Law. He's co-author of leading casebooks in election law and served in 2022 and 2024 as an NBC News MSNBC election law analyst. His latest book, A Real Right to Vote, How a Constitutional Amendment Can Safeguard American Democracy, was published by Princeton University Press in February 2024. Rick Hassan, we're delighted to welcome you to Law and Disorder.
1: Great to be with you.
0: Donald Trump has issued two executive orders on elections. What is their status, and how are they going to affect the midterms?
1: So he's issued two executive orders, one in 2025 and one in 2026. One of the key things that the one in 2025 was trying to do was to change the federal form that the federal government provides to voters to register to vote in federal elections. Every state has to accept this federal form under a 1993 law called the National Voter Registration Act. Trump was trying to have the form changed to require people to provide documentary proof of citizenship, like a birth certificate or a passport, before they could register to vote. The courts put that on hold and then eventually said that it was illegal, unconstitutional, that the president doesn't have the power over elections. The Constitution gives that power to the states and lets Congress, through legislation, override that for congressional elections. But the president doesn't have a role to play. So the key parts of the first executive order are not in play. The second executive order, as we're recording this, is pending before the United States Supreme Court. So the second executive order, it did two big things. One is that it has a new set of rules for mail-in balloting. It requires the United States Postal Service to come up with these new rules that are going to, among other things, require the post office to receive a list of voters from the states, and states that don't comply with the way that this list is put together, they will not have their mail-in ballots delivered. The other big thing that the measure does in terms of mail-in balloting is it requires the use of certain envelopes that have certain barcodes on them. I'll come back to that in a second. The second set of things that the second executive order does relates to these citizenship lists. It requires the Department of Homeland Security to come up with a list of citizens who are of voting age in each state. It requires this be sent to states, and it essentially threatens states that don't compare the list that they have with the DHS list to make sure that non-citizens are excluded from the list. It directs DOJ to prosecute people who are election administrators who don't do this. So on those two, the mail-in rules and the citizenship rules, 23 states led by California sued, and a federal court blocked those rules for going into effect in time for the November elections. Already we're, you know, doing lots of preparation for those elections. And so the court said this is going to burden the states. They don't know what the rules are, on hold. The case is now before the Supreme Court, where the Department of Justice is not defending the merits of these parts of the executive order, but instead saying It's too early to sue because the government hasn't come out with their final rules as to what they're going to do. And the states have said, well, you know, it's ripe enough. This is a case that should be heard. And so it's been a very long delay from the Supreme Court, which probably means that they're going to side with the states because we're already in mid-August and it's just going to be too late to try to roll these things out. So I hope that the two key parts of the second executive order will remain on hold for the upcoming elections.
2: Trump is tireless in attacking voting rights. What else has he done? What is he threatening to do as regards polling places and elections? And what might he do that could interfere with elections in November?
1: Yeah, so Donald Trump has a long history of claiming fraud in elections. He has claimed that there was fraud in every election that he's lost, going back to Ted Cruz in the Iowa caucuses in 2016. He's even claimed fraud in elections he's won. So that is not new, but he's tried to engage in a series of different actions that put his power over the elections. So we've already talked about the executive orders. That's one thing he's doing. Another thing is he's pushing for federal legislation, different versions of it. The most recent is called the Save America Act, which, among other things, would require that same documentary proof of citizenship provision. States would have to implement that. That measure passed the House, but it got stuck in the Senate. There are not enough Republican senators probably who would even support passing it on a majority vote, but it's subject to a filibuster. And even though Trump has asked the Republicans in the Senate to get rid of the filibuster, they're not willing to do that. So some of the objections on the Republican side about this bill, Mitch McConnell, a long believer in states administering elections, thinks this is a federal overreach. It's not the job of the federal government to decide what the rule should be. Lisa Murkowski, Republican senator from Alaska, had an op-ed in the Wall Street Journal where she talked about how the costs would be prohibitive for some of the Alaska residents who would have to travel in person at a great distance, take a flight, some of them, stay over at a hotel in order to register in person and provide their documentary proof of citizenship to a registrar. So that looks like it's dead in the water. But he's also used kind of the law enforcement tools of the federal government to do various things that I think are quite troubling. One is he had then head of Director of National Intelligence, Tulsi Gabbard, seize voting machines for examination in Puerto Rico. We now know that this was sent to a company called Mojave Research that found a lot of security holes in the software that runs these, but didn't find any evidence of interference with the 2020 election, which is kind of what Trump was looking for. And so they've essentially gotten rid of this research company that was helping them out. They also seized ballots in Fulton County, Georgia. Trump still claims that he really won Georgia, even though he lost. And there was a hand recount of every ballot in that state in 2020 that proved he lost, and lots of investigations. The seizing of ballots in a past election is troublesome. I'm really worried, and when I think about all the things that Trump could do to try to interfere with the 2026 midterms, I'm worried much less about ICE agents at the polls or things that would happen kind of before the election happens. What I'm really concerned about is what would happen after the election. So suppose we have very close races in a few places for who's going to control Congress or who's going to control the Senate. I'm worried that Trump might try to interfere with the tabulation that election administrators do of all the ballots, with the certification of votes that state officials end up doing. The idea that he could seize ballots in a live election is one of the things that worries me the most. And I'm involved in an effort through the Safeguarding Democracy Project to educate judges about the kind of irreparable harm that would happen if ballots are seized in a live election, breaking the chain of custody. So there's just a whole bunch of things that he might do, and he's probably not likely to do unless we're in a situation where the election is very close, and he certainly doesn't want to be subject to Democratic investigations. And if there's a way that he could try to avoid that by messing with the election count, I think he might try to do it. So yet another thing that Trump has done, back in July, he gave a speech claiming that our elections were insecure, claiming that there was some interference from China in the 2020 election. And he said that he really wanted to take steps to assure the integrity of U.S. elections. We know that he's not serious about this because he's taken two steps that make our elections less secure. Again, states and localities administer elections. The federal government just helps out. The federal government doesn't have the power to run elections. But here are two ways that the federal government in the past has helped. The first is after the 2000 election debacle in Florida that culminated in the Supreme Court's decision in Bush versus Gore, Congress passed a law called the Help America Vote Act, which, among other things, gave money to states to get rid of their bad voting machines. But it also established a board called the Election Assistance Commission, kind of not a very prominent board, but it has two Democrats and two Republicans. It doles out money for states that make voting machine upgrades. It certifies voting machines as secure. It is a clearinghouse for best practices. And one of the things that Trump did over the summer was fire the three commissioners. There was one vacancy. What happened with the Election Assistance Commission, from what I understand, is that he gave the Republican commissioner the option to resign so she wouldn't have to be fired. So she was basically forced out. Not sure if he was thinking he would maybe replace them or thinking it would be better to have this agency hobbled. Not sure what his end game is there, but so now there are no commissioners on the Election Assistance Commission, which had been helping states to administer elections. So that's really problematic. The other thing is we've seen states and localities be subject to cyber attacks, some coming from other countries trying to break into the databases that contain voter registration information. There's a federal agency called CISA. It's the cybersecurity agency that thinks about these issues across the board, but they had a team of people looking at this in connection with elections, and CISA had worked very closely with state and local election administrators to protect their election systems, their technology. Well, a lot of those people who worked on elections at CISA have been fired, and the states are really going it alone when it comes to trying to assure the security of elections. So Trump, for all of his talk about protecting election integrity, has taken two concrete steps that actually make our elections less secure.
0: If you're just tuning in, I'm Heidi Boghossian. My co-host, Stephen Rohde, and I are speaking with Rick Hassan, Distinguished Professor of Law and noted election law analyst. Rick, people will be going to the polls in many states with newly gerrymandered districts. How did that happen, and why does it matter?
1: This is yet another aspect of how American elections are run, where we leave most of the rules to the states. We're going to be electing all the members of Congress. There are 435 members of Congress. They come up for election every 2 years. And states are assigned a number of members of Congress, a number of representatives, based upon the population of the states. And every state gets at least one, but then it's divided based on the population of the states. Beyond that, the federal government and Congress passed a rule that says that these elections have to be done with single-member districts. You can't have a large district that elects five representatives or something like that for Congress. And the Supreme Court back in the 1960s issued some rulings that said that these districts have to have equal populations in them. So within those constraints, states have drawn districts. Often the entity that draws the districts is either the state legislature or some body that is under the control of the state legislature. And that has often meant that lines were drawn for political purposes, to help the major party get as many seats as possible and to make it harder for the minority party to do well. So, you know, if you have a big concentration of Republicans in a Democratic state, the Democratic legislature might divide them into two districts so that you wouldn't have a Republican dominated district. Now, until 2019, the Supreme Court left open the possibility that some of the drawing of these lines for partisan reasons, the so-called partisan gerrymandering, violates the Constitution. But in 2019, the Supreme Court decided a case called Rucho versus Common Cause, where the court said federal governments can't hear these kinds of claims, even though partisan gerrymandering is incompatible with democratic principles. States have all kinds of reasons why they might legitimately consider party, and the federal courts don't have a good way of knowing when taking party into account crosses the line. So there's no more federal oversight. So that has been one thing that has freed the states to engage in more gerrymandering. The other point, and we might want to get more into this in a follow-up, is that the Supreme Court has been deciding a number of cases related to voting rights and redistricting, the Voting Rights Act in particular. And in a decision the court issued in June called Louisiana versus Calais, the court made it much easier to draw districts that pack minority voters, Black, Latino, Native American, Asian American voters, either pack them into a smaller number of districts or crack them, spread them out over districts so they have less influence. Okay, so that's all the background for Donald Trump last spring pushing the state of Texas first to redraw its congressional map to squeeze out five more Republican seats. That was challenged as violating the Voting Rights Act and violating the Constitution. Those challenges have so far failed. So those five seats, that has changed. In response to that, California, the California legislature put a measure on the ballot for a special election, Proposition 50. California did a Democratic gerrymander of its congressional districts to create five more Democratic districts. This cycle has created a kind of race to the bottom where many states have started redrawing their district lines. And once the Supreme Court ruled in the Calais case that the Voting Rights Act is not much of an impediment to the packing or cracking of minority voters, you saw both Alabama and Louisiana redo their primaries. Louisiana was actually in the middle of a primary that they called off and said, now we're going to do new votes under new lines. We've seen an effort in many states to try to maximize the gerrymandering that's possible. And so, in fact, we have much more gerrymandering going on in 2026, in the middle of the decade when you don't normally see new lines being drawn, than we had in 2022 or 2024.
2: Well, Rick, Trump is not alone in trying to influence elections. So is the Supreme Court, as you've indicated so far. Tell us the trajectory of the Roberts Court in dismantling the Voting Rights Act. There's a case called Shelby County, and then we had Calais. Trace that history for our listeners.
1: So back in 1965, Congress passed the Voting Rights Act, and one of the key provisions in the original Voting Rights Act said that states with a history

0: called Shelby County versus Holder, held that even though this preclearance regime was constitutional when it was first put in place because of this history of discrimination, the Supreme Court had first upheld it against challenge in 1966 in a case called South Carolina versus Katzenbach, that it was no longer constitutional because Congress had relied on old data. It hadn't proven that these states are still worse off in how they treat their minority voters than other states, and so preclearance was too much of an infringement on state sovereignty, apparently in violation of the 10th Amendment that gives all residual rights to the states and to the people. So since 2013, states like Louisiana and Texas and Mississippi and Alabama that used to have to get federal approval before they made change in their voting rules no longer had to get that federal approval. Now, in addition to all of that, under what's known as what I've just described was in Section 5 of the Voting Rights Act, in the 1982 reauthorization, Congress amended Section 2 of the Voting Rights Act, which has been a very important part of the act since that amendment. What Section 2 said is that when minority voters have less opportunity to participate in the political process to elect their chosen representatives than white voters, they can sue and win if they prove that a law has a discriminatory effect against them. And since a 1986 case called Thornburg versus Jingles, the courts have used a kind of multi-factor test, which sometimes has required states to draw districts where minority voters can elect their candidates of choice. Those rules have been litigated a lot. There have been dozens of cases the Supreme Court has considered on how Section 2 works. But in recent years, the court had been chipping away at Section 2, making it harder for minority plaintiffs to win their cases. And then the court did the kind of death knell to Section 2 in a case called Louisiana versus Calais, which the court issued this past spring. Calais is a case, it's kind of complicated procedural history, but the bottom line is that Louisiana had drawn a second district where black voters could elect their candidate of choice out of their, I believe it was seven congressional districts. Louisiana had to draw a second one of these districts. They did draw that district, and then it was challenged as an unconstitutional racial gerrymander, meaning that race was taken into account too much. And the defense was, well, we had to do it to comply with the Voting Rights Act. And in Calais, in an opinion written by Justice Alito, who has been one of the most hostile justices to the Voting Rights Act, the court said, well, Louisiana never should have created that second black opportunity district in the first place because the Voting Rights Act, properly understood, didn't require it. And Alito said he was updating the Voting Rights Act, but in essence, he was killing the Voting Rights Act in what he did. And I think all voting rights lawyers now agree that it is virtually impossible for minority plaintiffs to win any of these cases anymore, even though they had a fairly good, not perfect, but a fairly good success rate under the old test from the 1986 Jingles case. So we're now in a situation where the two main pillars of the Voting Rights Act, Sections 2 and Section 5, have been killed by the Supreme Court.
1: Well, Rick, on that sober note, is there anything that can be done about partisan gerrymandering and the defanging of the Voting Rights Act?
0: Well, so I think there are some political things that could be tried. First of all, in the Rucho case in 2019, the Supreme Court recognized that there were other actors that could police partisan gerrymandering. One is the states. Now, the problem with states doing it, as we saw in California, is that if California says no partisan gerrymandering in congressional elections, and California is a heavily Democratic state, but Texas uses a partisan process and produces a Republican map, then Democrats nationally are at a competitive disadvantage. So even though states can put rules in place that limit partisan gerrymandering, it's kind of like an impossible situation for Democratic states to do the state by state. But Congress could act. So it's possible that as early as 2029, if Democrats have control of both houses of Congress and the presidency, that they might try to pass

0: a congressional statute under their power in Article 1, Section 4 of the Constitution to alter state election rules for congressional elections to ban partisan gerrymandering. I think if Congress did that, it would be constitutional. The Supreme Court has recognized that. Now, we never know with this court, which has been very hostile to voting rights, but likely if that's all they did, having some test for limiting partisan gerrymandering, that would probably be okay. The question is whether that could get out of the Senate, could get past a filibuster, would Democrats get rid of the filibuster. So that's one political path forward. The Voting Rights Act cases create a more difficult problem. Because in both Shelby County and Calais, not only did the court limit what these sections can do, they also suggested that most race-conscious kinds of districting violate the Equal Protection Clause. And this is a topic for another day, but this is profoundly ironic. The Equal Protection Clause is contained in the 14th Amendment. It was one of the three Reconstruction Amendments, the 13th Amendment barring slavery, the 15th Amendment barring race discrimination voting, and the 14th Amendment, which has a number of provisions, including the Equal Protection Clause. This was meant to protect and enfranchise and help the newly freed slaves after the Civil War. And now the Supreme Court has read the 14th Amendment, turning it on its head, reading the 14th Amendment and the 15th Amendment ban on discrimination in voting as actually preventing Congress, which is given the power to enforce the 14th and 15th Amendment, preventing Congress from passing race-conscious laws that protect voters that have historically faced discrimination. And so Congress could, say, in 2029, pass a new Voting Rights Act. There have been a number of proposals. One of the most recent is called the John Lewis Voting Rights Advancement Act that would restore parts of preclearance. There would have to be some response to the Calais case as well. But I suspect before this current Supreme Court that most of those race-conscious efforts would be found to be unconstitutional. So that leaves a few options. One option is to try to change the Supreme Court, and that's become, I think, a topic of discussion on the left about adding justices or term limits or other things limiting the jurisdiction of the court. Another possibility is for Congress to consider some race-neutral ways that might help minority voters elect their candidate of choice. For example, moving towards more proportional representation. And that seems to be something that is gaining some support among people who follow voting rights, at least coming from the left. So it's not going to be an easy road. The Supreme Court has proven itself to be really hostile to voting and voting rights. And even if Congress acts, there are going to be limits on what Congress can do.
1: Rick, we've run out of our allotted time, but this has been so insightful. Thank you for your important work, and we hope to stay in touch and have you on again in a few months.
0: Well, it's not a great topic because it's a little depressing, but it's really important for people to be educated about this, so thanks for the opportunity.
1: Have a great day. Bye-bye.
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1: Welcome to the Project Censored radio show on Pacifica Radio. I am your co-host, Eleanor Goldfield. And this week, we're circling back to a show that first aired in April of this year, titled The Violation and Capitulation of Higher Ed. First up, I sit down with Zachary Levinson to talk about the war on sociology and what happens when the academic governing body deems all existing sociology textbooks illegal in the state of Florida. Zach highlights the purposefully vague verbiage of new policies, the anti-intellectualism fueling them, and why educators must never self-censor or comply in advance. Next up, my co-host Mickey Huff sits down again with Nolan Higdon to talk about his latest book, Mag Academy, on how corporatism paved the way for the hostile takeover of higher ed. Nolan discusses the neoliberalization of academia, the purposeful devaluing of professors and treatment of students as customers that all predate the current attacks on higher ed. He also warns of the dangers of compliance in advance and the smooth rhetoric of corporate takeovers wrapped in social justice ideologies. All this and more coming up on Project Censored. All the prisons, build the capacity citizens, and the times when a master thief can find, conquer, steal a masterpiece. Open your eyes and realize what's happening. Time's running out to reach all potential fame at the table, then you're probably on the menu. Thanks, everyone, for joining us at the Project Censored radio show on Pacifica Radio. I'm your co-host, Eleanor Goldfield, and we're very glad right now to be joined by Zachary Levinson, who's Associate Professor of Sociology at Florida International University. He's the author of the award-winning book, Delivery as Dispossession. Zach, thanks so much for joining us.
2: Yeah, of course. Thanks for having me.
1: Absolutely. So I want to dive right into an article that you published with Truth Out last month titled, Florida has deemed all existing intro to sociology textbooks illegal and produced its own. Sounds good. And you note that new instructions prohibit by law, for instance, explaining, quote, unequal outcomes between men and women in terms of institutional sexism. Also prohibited is the discussion of systemic racism, institutional racism, or historical discrimination, which I guess you can't talk about the history of the United States. You cannot state an intent of institutions today to oppress persons of color. You cannot describe when, how, or why individuals determine their sexual orientation and/or gender identity, end quote. Oy. Now, according to a simple search that I did earlier of the definition of sociology, it states that sociology is the scientific study of human society that focuses on society, human social behavior, patterns of social relationships, social interactions, and aspects of culture associated with everyday life. So my personal understanding here is that you are not actually allowed to discuss sociology as a sociology professor. Zach, what's your take on it?
2: Yeah, I mean, the way it plays out, these legal restrictions, you know, don't prohibit the teaching of sociology across the board. What they do is prohibit the teaching of sociology in a context where sociology is in what's called the general education curriculum. So if students who are not sociology majors could have previously taken a class like Intro to Sociology and fulfilled a social science requirement, as many, you know, this is sort of a standard way of organizing college, you major in one thing, and then there are other options, it's been removed from even taking it as an option. And so while the state is framing it as in they're no longer requiring people to take sociology, it's important to note it was never actually required. Now they're removing it, even the option of taking sociology to fulfill your social science requirements. They are telling you you can take American history in the late 19th and early 20th centuries, you can take a series of approved social science classes, but not sociology.
1: I can only imagine what those American history classes are like. Hey, we're great, and we're done. And so, I mean, how did we get here? Can you talk a little bit about Florida Statute 1007.25, a law that seems as dangerous and stupid as it is vague?
2: Sure. So this comes out of what many of your listeners probably know is the Stop Woke Act. And when that was first implemented, a federal judge suggested it amounted to something of a ministry of truth, to use his exact terminology. At the time, he prohibited the state from dictating content to professors. And so what they did is revised the thing into the law we have today. It passed through the Senate. It was called SB 266. And this became the Florida statute that you just cited. What it does explicitly is, in all general education curriculum classes, and by gen ed, I mean this kind of core curriculum thing I was just describing, for all gen ed classes, it prohibits a few things. So one, the teaching of identity politics, If you were to ask 100 people in a room what are identity politics, probably no one could define it. It's left unspecified in the law. It includes a prohibition on teaching systemic racism, sexism, and a whole slew of other frameworks. And here's the kicker. The final clause in that sentence that prohibits the teaching of systemic racism, sexism, etc., as inherent in the United States. So it's unclear what it means. You know, if you were to say, well, it exists, but it's not inherent, is it therefore okay? I teach sociology inside of a larger global studies program. I don't tend to teach about the U.S. So is it okay if I talk about it in a non-U.S. context? And then additionally, there's some language on only teaching proven fact as opposed to speculative material. You wonder how they're teaching then math or philosophy. And then finally, an emphasis on Western civilization and wherever possible, teaching the Declaration of Independence and the Constitution as if those are texts that would be relevant to a global sociology class. And since I wrote that piece, there's a new major development, which is about a week and a half ago, the Board of Governors met. And this is the body, you know, in a place like California, they have the Board of Regents. In Virginia, they have the Board of Visitors. Each state tends to have a governing body. Ours is called in Florida the Board of Governors, and it governs the 12 university campuses in the state. And Ray Rodriguez, the chancellor of the Board of Governors, without putting this on the agenda, ended up putting forward a motion that removed sociology altogether from the gen ed curriculum at on every campus in the state. And he did this, I mean, it was interesting because on the one hand, this was the removal just narrowly of one class, Intro to Sociology. But he proceeded by launching into this entire speech, denigrating sociology as a discipline, saying it's a mushy science, quoting DeSantis, and then going on and saying that he took sociology classes, but in his day, it wasn't politicized. It's been, quote, ideologically captured. And his sole evidence, you know, this is what's interesting here. He did quote a number of faculty, all of whom opposed the measure that he was trying to implement. He couldn't find a single faculty member in any department to back him. And in fact, the faculty representative on the Board of Governors also voted against it and gave an impassioned speech. The only evidence he could produce was the title of the upcoming American Sociological Association meeting this coming August. And it's called something like it's called Dismantling the Status Quo. That's it. You know, it's anyone who practices any kind of empirical social science knows that the entire point is that we begin from the status quo and then see how we can go beyond it. And that's all that was intended there. And then finally, I'll say what's really weird about this is I actually looked up the years that he was in college. And as it turns out, the first year he was in college, the theme of the American Sociological Association meeting was called Public Sociology. And the president, Herbert Gans, who coined that phrase, is one of the most prominent advocates of public policy. And it's, you know, as following from sociological research. A couple years later, William Julius Wilson, also a major advocate of public policy, was president of the ASA. So, you know, this idea that there's been some major shift is a little bizarre when you actually look at the record here. And second, I would just say, his problem seems to be that there are public policy implications that follow from empirical research. And I would wonder then why every campus in the state seems to have a public policy school, why they're tending to open these large civic centers, always, you know, using ideological litmus tests to hire folks. At FIU, Florida International University, where I teach, we have one called the Adam Smith Center, freedom.fiu.edu. There's one at Florida State. There's one at the Hamilton Center at University of Florida. They're opening these nakedly ideological centers and explicitly in the name of advocating a certain politics. They're not, you know, they don't hide that fact. And then they go and accuse those of us doing empirical research of having a political agenda, which feels rather like gaslighting. I don't know what other word to use here.
1: Yeah, well, when you do it, it's propaganda. When they do it, it's just good policy, clearly.
2: That, and also I'll just say, we're not even doing the it here. Like,
1: right, because you're not allowed to.
2: Well, and even if we were, I mean, we're teaching sociological research methods and how to do empirical research here. Like, it's a very strange claim.
1: Yeah, I mean, well, it's kind of like when you start studying climate science, you come to the conclusion that climate change is a thing and humans are causing it. But if you don't want people to come to that conclusion, then you have to somehow make it seem like the science itself is faulty or wrong or evil or, you know, what have you. So it's definitely shooting the messenger.
2: Right. I mean, a doctor reaches a diagnosis. It's a little bizarre.
1: Well, and I want to kind of get into like how this came to pass, because you talk about this in the article, but I think it's also interesting like how these things kind of goose step forward, if you will. So the law passes, and then public universities, you know, set out to try to comply, it setting up task forces to get the job done. Can you talk a little bit about that?
2: Yeah, absolutely. So, you know, for us, the law is ambiguous here. I mean, as I mentioned, things like prohibition on teaching identity politics, that's not a blanket prohibition on naming the existence of gender or race or something like it, right? The law does not blanketly prohibit this. And so my department asked for guidance from the provost's office on campus. And the provost, for your listeners, is the chief academic officer on campus. This is typically who we would ask. So our department head, on behalf of all of us, the chair reached out to the provost and asked, what can we teach here? And instead of providing a direct answer, you know, she was required to ask the staffers for the Board of Governors, as she did. And what ended up happening is that the Board of Governors convened a textbook committee, and they deemed all existing textbooks illegal to teach in the state of Florida, every single published textbook. Now, they'll deny this. What they'll say is that that's not the case. They couldn't find one that was compliant. You be the judge as to what that means, right? So they convene this thing. They get two sociology professors from the university system in the state, two from the college system in the state, so like two-year colleges, and then we don't know quite who else was on it because the records aren't public, nor was there a public agenda, nor are the records of the meetings public. I do know that a fairly prominent national conservative figure, you know, and not as in just nationally prominent conservative, but a movement called the National Conservatives, the NatCons, Jason Jewell, was involved. He was brought from a Christian college in Alabama in by DeSantis. Jose Arevalo, who did his PhD at Hillsdale College. You might be familiar with Hillsdale, the small Christian university in southern Michigan. So they're brought in, and they're the ones deeming all of the stuff in existing textbooks, to use their word, non-compliant. So what ends up happening is that pretty quickly they remove one of the four professors from the committee, because in his class, he gave one multiple choice question. It was something like the use of the term gender non-compliant, something about the very, that's it. That's all that happened. He was removed for gender ideology, and he's since been suspended from teaching and remains suspended from teaching to this day. There are three other members. Two of them refused to participate once they realized what was going on. The fourth at Florida State wound up boldlerizing a textbook. And so she took a 750 plus page textbook in conjunction with these officials and reduced it to 200 some pages, dumping entire chapters on race, gender, social movements, inequality, etc. And then we were told, here's your curriculum. You don't have to teach it. It's not a state imposed curriculum. It happens to be the only curriculum that is compliant with state law, but you don't have to use it. And so we're repeatedly told this, right? And then finally, I'll say, none of these directives were issued in writing via email, as you might expect. And that's by design. So what happened is staffers from the Board of Governors office call the provost's office on each campus. The provost calls the department chair. The department chair calls each individual faculty member. And I should mention, tenure track faculty are unionized in the state of Florida. We have a collective bargaining agreement. We're not at-will employees. Adjuncts teaching the class, and we all know that universities have been flexibilizing their labor forces over time, deliberately rendering them precarious. They're not members of the union and are at-will employees, and so for non-compliance can be fired on the spot. And we wrote back unanimously as a department to the provost and said, we would like this directive in writing so we can discuss it. And we received a fairly hostile response that was, well, you know what the law says, but in case you don't, here's what the law says. You know, we asked specifically, what can't we teach What must we teach? And third, what are the sanctions for noncompliance? None of those questions were answered and remain unanswered to this day. And now it doesn't even matter because the Board of Governors has removed all sociology classes from the gen ed curriculum, meaning they can't censor regular classes. They can only, but because a federal judge issued this injunction on the Stop Woke Act, they can no longer just directly censor a standard sociology class. What they can do, and what they have done, is remove all sociology classes from the gen ed curriculum. This is going to have the effect of, you know, intro to sociology is how we get majors. That's how I became a sociology major. I was a math major, took intro to sociology, realized it was a thing because it's not a class you study in public school in Richmond, Virginia, where I grew up. Today I have a PhD in sociology and became a sociology professor. In removing this from the gen ed curriculum, it makes it highly unlikely that students in other majors are going to take the class, which is by design to deliberately shrink enrollment in the disciplines they don't like. And now they're coming for history, psychology, and other disciplines.
1: Yeah, of course. I mean, and this also speaks to the problematic ways that we do education, even, you know, in middle and high school, that these are not conversations that are had. These are not courses that are offered. You know, social studies was just some blanket term that was from everything from global history to, like, it's really absurd that it's all under this one thing. And yet there's like a single calculus class, right? But the things that deal with humanity and the history of humanity is like, yeah, it's just something blanket. I don't know, whatever. Go learn about the Constitution, kind of. Also in Florida, interestingly enough, there was a recent legislation geared towards middle and high school students that now have to learn. I gotta laugh because there's too much to cry about. The horrors of communism, which comes complete with a Victims of Communism Day. I was unable to find a Victims of Capitalism Day listed, or maybe that's just every day. But that's, I mean, these are things that they're forcing people to learn or to teach in middle and high school. So then by the time you would get to a university and have an intro to sociology class, you already have a remarkably skewed perspective on quote unquote social studies. And I think it's important to note here, I'm not saying that you shouldn't learn about capitalism, but as Professor Richard Wolff pointed out, it would be like having a theology department that was only teaching about Protestantism, right? Like you have to, like your job, your mandate is to widen the breadth of knowledge, not constrict it, which is exactly what's happening here to a very stark degree.
2: Oh yeah, no, absolutely. I mean, you know, I see this as open disdain on the part of politicians and administrators for students, you know, representing them as empty vessels, just absorbing whatever is dictated to them or something, you know, like they're the constituency for propaganda or something, which isn't the case at all. And what I will say is that insofar as there are public policy implications, or let's say more broadly, a politics involved in teaching certain material, professors tend to be very open and reflexive about that politics. And when I say reflexive, this is a term we tend to use often in sociology to say, you know, think about like reflecting on one's own position. And so the whole idea is that we're transparent, right? Yes, we all have views. We're all human. And so the best we can do is be transparent that they are views, which is precisely what all of us do. The difference is that administrators and politicians are saying everything that they say, professors, is ideology. Everything we say is science. So they're deliberately not being reflexive. And, you know, this disdain for students comes out in the language they use. So they've started referring to college students as part of, I wish I were making this up, K through 16 instead of K through 12. The idea being these college students who are, you know, many of them older than 22, but say if the normative is like 18 to 22 or something like this, they're children. They're children who are just, you know, passively absorbing information. And it's, frankly, as an educator, I find this disgusting and disdainful towards students.
1: Yeah, absolutely. And even as the parent of a four-year-old, I can tell you that my child is not an empty vessel, even at four. I mean, they're not. Right. They're just, they pick up way more than we think they do. And I think also there's a very stark misunderstanding of how children perceive injustice and how children perceive the world around them. Like, if you're teaching something that chafes against a child's own lived experience, there are going to be red flags that pop up in this kid's head. And of course, not all of them will turn that into some kind of political movement or political action, but some of them will, because there is this, you know, nobody likes being lied to. And I think that's the other thing, is that when we lie to kids and when we treat them like they're idiots or empty vessels, that is going to turn into a disdain and a pushback. And with regards to the faculty, I mean, when I was reading your article, I was like, well, what does enforcement look like? I mean, I'm imagining some kind of like electrified collar that zaps you every time you say the word like racism or something. And I know that you said that you were, that your department had asked the provost about this, like what happens if we're non-compliant, but is there any kind of discussion about this? Like, how are you going about doing your syllabus and teaching your classes right now?
2: Wait, they told you about the electric collar? Yeah, so.
1: You don't have to wear it during the interview. That's good.
2: No, but, you know, this is the other thing, the level of surveillance. So we are now required to use what's called, upload our syllabi in a special compliant format called Simple Syllabus. And in the days when universities were focused on intellectual production, our syllabi were primarily lists of readings and assignments, and that was that. And now we have to list all this other material at the front, and it becomes this long bureaucratic procedure. You're required now by state regulation to upload them 45 days before the first day of class, has to include all readings, and they're accessible to the public. And so I assume the idea, you know, I'm not scared about what I assign. I'd be happy to share my syllabus with anyone. I put all my syllabi on my own website and make them publicly available anyway. But what's happening here is that there's encouragement, you know, likely this kind of populist appeal to say, look, these professors are indoctrinating your students. And then people who haven't done these readings are saying like, aha, it has some word in the title like race. This is indoctrination. And then they're complaining and harassing. And, you know, the other thing is that it then goes for vetting. And so some of the things that have been vetted are absurd. I mean, I organized a panel with speakers from three countries that had the word black in the title. And it was about organizing in contexts of segregation in the US and South Africa and Guyana. And a year after the event, despite having three very prominent scholars, including a former president of the American Sociological Association, my chair received a notice from the provost's office flagging this event for having the word black in it. And nothing happened, largely because all three volunteered, and so it didn't require the expenditure of any funds. But, you know, the very fact that this was cited for having the word black, which I should mention, at another one of the state universities, Florida Agriculture and Mining, which is an HBCU, students were told they couldn't use the word black in Black History Month posters, that they had to call it BHM, Black History Month. I mean, you can't make this stuff up. So, you know, the level of surveillance is absurd. On the other hand, they can't really tell us under federal law, you cannot teach the following, right? It's not restricted speech, nor is it state speech. And so it's a pretty weird kind of gray zone. But what they're doing is, in kind of ramping up this level of surveillance, faculty are then self-censoring. And I want to really emphasize this. The biggest problem here is self-censorship and what I've tended to refer to as anticipatory compliance. Not my term, but one that I find very helpful here. So think about the instance where the provost calls the chair, calls each faculty member. There is no written directive to do anything. You didn't get the phone call, right? Like, where's the evidence? And so you can say, I'm not complying unless I get a written directive. That's your prerogative as an employee. We have that right. Instead, people are saying, well, something bad might happen. We better comply. And what's happening across the state is everyone is doing that. They're terrified of losing their jobs, and rightfully so, because people are being suspended from teaching. I already gave an example, right? And that's not the only one. But these are not, you know, we're seeing this play out in other states too. This isn't Florida specific. Multiple professors have been fired for extramural political speech in Texas in the last 6 months. You know, we've all seen the case of the the philosophy professor told not to teach Plato in Texas. It's happening in Indiana, Iowa, Oklahoma, I mean, all over. And it's terrifying. And New Hampshire. I mean, New Hampshire is passing a law that prohibits the teaching of material that would touch on what they call critical consciousness.
1: I mean, also the funny thing, I thought it was so funny with the Plato thing is like, Plato was actually like very anti-democratic and wrote a lot about how democracy is a terrible idea and you shouldn't give the unwashed masses a chance to really speak their minds. And I'm like, I feel like you guys should like Plato. Like if you check out some of his work, you'd probably love it. But now you're saying you can't teach him. It's like, okay.
2: I mean, also whatever is politics, it's Plato. That's absurd, right?
1: Yes. Yeah. But I mean, it also speaks to this, this fear of knowledge kind of broad, like in a broad sense. Like you said, it's not just about Florida and it's not just about sociology. It is about a fear and a disdain for knowledge in general, which is so concerning, particularly at a time when, you know, the majority of Americans read at like a sixth grade, below a sixth grade level. And so it's like we are creating a disdain for knowledge that cannot possibly serve people in any real life, real world kind of way and completely stunts our ability to actually live a fulfilling life, not just personally, but interpersonally and with the kind of ways that we view the world, the kind of framing. And again, something that we talk about on the show a lot is that we shouldn't be restricting the things that we're reading, you know, I think that we should take in information and knowledge from all kinds of areas, knowledge that we disagree with. Like that should constantly be something that we're taking in so that we understand, okay, well, why do I disagree with this? Why is this not okay? And to say that, you know, we can't learn this because it's ideologically different than what we hold to be true and good. Well, but how did you come to that perspective? And how do you know that that's a good perspective if you're never confronted with anything that challenges it?
2: Absolutely. I mean, and that's why I think you see them on the one hand stamping out classes that promote critical thinking. On the other hand, it's at the exact same time that they're building up these state-sponsored civic centers on campuses across the state. And so the entire idea is to remove critical thinking and produce a compliant citizenry. And I think this is all summed up with an email I got this week from the university promoting a conference in, it's in collaboration with the George W. Bush Foundation on democratic backsliding. And there's panels on all these countries around the world. And then there's a panel on the United States, but instead of actually being about backsliding, it's called Declaration of Independence at 250. And it just promotes reverence for the declaration. Yeah. So, you know, it's again, in the case of the U.S., uncritical thinking for the rest of the world, be critical, right? And as an instructor, it's embarrassing, frankly, to have spent my life developing empirical research techniques and teaching and publishing and doing this research, and then to have to be prohibited by political actors who want to stamp out for whatever oddball political reason the teaching of what for 100 plus years was just standard social science research. I mean, it's bizarre, but it's also not bizarre because it's an obvious political project. These people aren't hiding. They're telling us what they're doing openly. And here we are.
1: And here we are. And, you know, as an organizer, this is why I also feel very strongly about political education and organizing spaces, because Lord knows we're not getting it from our schools. So I'm glad that you are still at a university, and also those who are not at universities and are not, you know, official academics also need to do the work of showing folks and showing kids that, hey, there is so much knowledge out there and there are so many people who have done this work and have lived these struggles. Here's an introduction. So, Zach, thank you so much, not only for taking the time to sit down with us, but for actually pushing back against this absurdity that, again, I have to laugh at because there's just too much to cry about. Again, folks, you can check out Zach's great article over at Truth Out that was published last month titled Florida Has Deemed All Existing Intro to Sociology Textbooks Illegal and Produced Its Own. Zach, thanks again.
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1: 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Coming up next, Mickey Huff sits down with Nolan Higdon to talk about his latest book, MAG Academy. That's coming up right now, so please stay with us.
0: Welcome to the Project Censored show on Pacifica Radio. I'm Mickey Huff with Eleanor Goldfield. Today on the program, we welcome back media scholar Nolan Higdon. He is a founding member of the Critical Media Literacy Conference of the Americas, a Project Censored national judge, and he's also author and lecturer at Merrill College and Education Department at the University of California, Santa Cruz. He is the author of numerous books, including The Anatomy of Fake News. He and I co-authored Let's Agree to Disagree and United States of Distraction. He's also author of Surveillance Education with Allison Butler, Navigating the Conspicuous Absence of Privacy in Schools. Today, we're joined by Nolan Higdon to talk about his latest book, MAG Academy, How Corporatism Paved the Way for the Hostile Takeover of Higher Ed. Nolan, thanks so much for taking time to join us again today on the Project Censored show.
3: What's up, Project Censored Universe? And Mickey, it's always great to be here and talking with you.
0: So, Nolan, we've been in higher ed for quite some time, and you just wrote a book about some of the challenges we've seen in higher education, and we're going to talk more about that book. But what prompted you? Let's just get into that and say, like, well, what led you to the situation where you just thought, I just have to write a whole book about this?
3: Well, it's actually kind of similar to something you and I did together back in 2019 when we wrote United States of Distraction. We watched how Donald Trump was elected for his first term, and he was doing all these things, exposing like the weaknesses in news media, for example. And all of a sudden, everybody cared about the weaknesses in news media and social media. And you and I were like, we've been talking about this like forever. This predates Trump. Trump's the outcome of those problems. And when he got elected to his second term in 2024 and he took over in 2025, it was basically like Groundhog Day, but with education. Trump was able to deliver on a lot of the long-term goals conservatives have made to transform higher education. And he was getting, rightfully so, a lot of criticism, particularly though from liberals and leftists. And as you pointed out, you and I have been in higher ed for a long time. I wanted to point out that to audiences with this book, look, the things he's using and the vulnerabilities he's taken advantage of, those were created over decades. And as much as they hate to admit it, you know, liberals, centrist liberals are responsible for a lot of that. So when they talk about what he's doing with higher ed, I have to start the story. And that's what I do at MAG Academy by saying, well, what you did with higher ed is what makes it possible for Trump to do what he's currently doing with higher ed. And it's not just about assessing blame. It's trying to send a message that, you know, one day, hopefully Trump will be out of office. There will be an opportunity to hopefully rebuild the academy. And let's not make the same mistakes again. Let's not go back to 2015. Let's not go back to 2024. We need to imagine something very different. And this book points at some of those vulnerabilities and gives us some proposals about things we can do to protect higher ed from becoming what it has become both pre and during the Trump administration.
0: Yeah, it's really well put. And you're right, Nolan. We were hitting on these public vulnerabilities several years ago. And in MAG Academy, you're talking all about that. And in fact, the great pedagogy scholar Henry Giroux wrote an excellent foreword for this book. And Giroux points out right at the beginning, what makes this book especially powerful is its historical depth and intellectual clarity. Given that you and I are also historians, that's not a surprise. But this is not a book of despair. It's a call to action. And so we're going to get to that action, and we're going to talk about that it's not about despair. But before we do that, we want to get a little bit more detail. Now, you just told us why you wrote MAG Academy, and history tells us that we cannot simply wait for a pendulum to swing back, right? People often will say, well, it goes this way, and then it goes to the right, then it comes back to the left. Well, this very topic and this very story seems to suggest that that's not the case.
3: Yeah, and I want to point out with Henry Giroux writing the foreword for the book, there's really no one else who could write this foreword. I mean, he was, for lack of a better term, the canary in the coal mine. He's been banging this drum about what's going to happen to higher ed for so long that he's so foundational to what folks are going to read in the book. But, you know, in the book, the first part of the book, I really start out with how higher ed was transformed, particularly after the 1970s. And what happened there was a larger movement by conservatives to try and mitigate the public's faith in public institutions. Education was one of many, but media and others, law, government, et cetera. And this was really successful. It argued the public that the reason why the nation was failing, failing is a subjective term, by the way, but the reason why the nation was failing was because education was failing. And this is because, in their estimation, it was these teacher unions that protected, quote unquote, bad and lazy teachers, and a student body that just kind of went to like find themselves and deal with emotions, and they weren't really learning. And that's because they were getting free education. If we put a price tag on it, it'll motivate them to take education more seriously. If we remove teachers from unions, it'll incentivize them to teach better and have better outcomes. And this was known as the neoliberal transformation of higher education. Now, it's not like the power dissipated. Faculty did have more power pre-1970s. I would argue students did as well, with like students' involvement in campus government. So they had to put a new class of people to manage the faculty. Faculty had to be, quote unquote, managed. And this is, for lack of a better term, we refer to them as the professional managerial class, which Barbara Ehrenreich and her husband gave us that name. And Catherine Liu did some incredible work really detailing this class. And I bring up both of their work in the book. And the professional managerial class is made up of a group of people who look at education purely in terms of the bottom line. They want to transform the public into the corporate. How can they maximize money? That means how can they maximize enrollment? That means how can they minimize costs? That means faculty value. And one of the ways to do that was they had to break faculty. And so they did that by getting rid of those tenure track jobs. These were jobs that, I even talked to people I work with now who said, yeah, I got out of grad school in the 90s and, you know, there were 10 jobs I could choose from around the country. That's so gone by the early 2000s. Back in like 1980s and 90s, you had roughly about 70% of faculty were tenure track, meaning they could get a job, work there for 30 years. As long as they published, they would have that job till the day they retired. Great benefits, great retirement plan, et cetera. There was a minority of faculty back then, about 20-25%, that were known as, they're called adjunct, sometimes lecturer, sometimes part-time. You know, we call them contingent faculty. There's a bunch of names for them. But effectively, these were faculty to fill temporary voids. So let's say you offered like three sections of Bio 101, and then you had so many students in the waitlist, you need to offer a fourth section, but all your tenured faculty had full schedules. You'd bring in a part-timer to teach that one. What ended up happening in the neoliberal era is increasingly they just hired more and more part-time to control the schedule and less tenure. And now tenure track jobs are, you know, are roughly about 30-35% of the jobs. And the rest are these so-called non-tenure, part-time, adjunct, lecturer jobs, which pay less, have no benefits. You can be fired at will. To make a living, instead of teaching a normal course load, you have to teach 200%, sometimes 300% to get benefits, to get something assembling security as you travel from campus to campus. We jokingly call them road scholars, R-O-A-D, because they're constantly traveling between campuses. Because they're more desperate, financially speaking, they're less likely to rock the boat. Also because they're not really ingratiated to the campus, they rarely meet their managers or colleagues. They really can't participate in like union activities to help collectively organize. And they're not really involved in the campus community either. They're kind of like this essential yet invisible contingent labor within the academy. And as a result, faculty are just really weak. And you bring this into the Trump era. Trump really knew that the ways in which he could control the universities were, one, faculty really couldn't push back. Faculty unions are so weak because they're full of contingent faculty. And the professional managerial class, all they thought about was the bottom line. So if Trump would withhold funds from them, if they didn't do what he wanted, they would easily fall in line. And that's precisely how the MAGA Academy came about, was Trump was pushing on these levers and weaknesses. And we can also talk, of course, about how this has affected students and education as well. But that's basically kind of the framework for how the book begins.
0: Yeah, absolutely. And Nolan, I was an adjunct for 8 years. So I knew that life really well, taught often at three places at one time, sometimes 6-7 classes a semester. This was, by the way, before a lot of the online education that's so ubiquitous now. There were real vulnerabilities, and meaning within the institution. And I want to get to some of the other points that you brought up, and that also, and this, and of course, how it impacts students. When you get into your second chapter, you talk about from scholar to service provider, and you also talk about the importance of tenure, which we know is completely under attack. You mentioned it just a little bit ago that they hire more and more adjuncts, so they don't have tenure faculty, so that weakens the faculty, which is, you know, really made higher ed a target from people who wanted to see it go away in the first place. So talk a little bit, if you could, about some of those issues.
3: Well, pedagogically speaking, the majority of faculty being these, you know, non-tenure track or part-time faculty, part-time again is a misnomer. These people teach, you know, 200, 300% timers.
0: I pushed back. You know how much I pushed back. Yeah. I was, my chair was chairing two departments. I actually went to the faculty senate to say, could we please stop using this phrase? And the pushback was like, well, this is what they call themselves. And I was like, no, this is actually not the case. You're creating a hierarchy, or you're at least acknowledging there's a hierarchy, but then not really doing much about it, and then blaming a system that had been taken over by sort of neoliberal and sort of corporate ideologies, such that it actually not only weakens the faculty, but they kind of cater to student interest, but that doesn't mean they're serving student education. So that's the part I want to kind of get maybe a look at that a little bit.
3: Yeah. And so it's not just that contingent faculty are less likely to participate in like collective action. There's also division, as you just pointed out, between tenure track faculty and non-tenure. And a lot of these positions, like tenure faculty, act as managers over non-tenured faculty. And sometimes those tenured faculty, their goal is to climb the ladder into the administration. So they're like unnecessarily harsh on what should be part of their like collective bargaining unit, because they want to signal to the managerial class that they're part of them. And so it creates these kind of divisions where you can't really trust other faculty, you know, and especially if you're like new and young and you want, you know, just help. Like teaching, you know, as we all know, I always say I think it takes at least like 3 years of you in the classroom. You start to like kind of figure out what works for you personally. Colleagues can be very helpful, but if they're, you know, got a knife in your back, it's really difficult to ask the kind of critical questions. And things like evaluations from these tenured faculty can be used against non-tenured faculty. And because you can be fired for any reason, you want to get the best evaluation. So you try and be very careful. Like, this is how the system undermines academic freedom. Like, you're not going to talk about politically hot issues because that's going to get a ding against you, and they can replace you with someone who's not bringing that flack to the department. If students don't like you because you dare to do things like, I don't know, assign readings or have like complex critical thinking assignments, that could be really bad for your career. So get rid of those, inflate the grades. I've actually had tenure faculty tell me that too, by the way. Inflate the grades, like keep the students happy. And scholars call this the disengagement pack, where faculty keep like the requirements low. They don't give students much trouble. In exchange, students give like positive evals. And both just pass through. The faculty member gets their check and the student gets like their passing grade. And this has become so much of what education has become. And the campus really signals this to the students as well. All the brochures, if you look, we do this in my media education class all the time. If you look at educational advertisements for higher ed, there's rarely a classroom or an instructor in them. It's about going to the pools, hanging out in the field, hanging out with the cheerleaders and the sports, you know, the gymnasium, anything but learning. And then when you get on campus, too many times when students have a complaint, managers will break kind of the chain and they will side with the student, even though they don't have all the evidence. And I give some examples of that in the book. We even talk about faculty as quote unquote serving students.
0: You have a chapter, students as customers and products. Sorry to interrupt, but that's exactly what one of your chapters is.
3: Yes. And so we're there to quote unquote serve them. And this creates this strange dynamic. I just one other thing on that too is like they have a free textbook movement, which they do under so-called equity, but it really signals to students that scholarship is not worth any money and it shouldn't cost anything. And textbooks are ridiculous. And look, there is an argument that textbooks are inflated, but scholarship is what people in higher ed do. It does have a value. That is the what they produce, for lack of a better term, in a capitalist context. But yeah, students also do have a right gripe, in my opinion. Students have to pay astronomical tuition. They're promised an experience. They're promised a ticket to the middle class. And everything is about, since they've been in kindergarten, has been career, career, career. And then they meet some

0: aren't ignorant about it. I put in there about a student from Stanford who wrote about how all of her and her other students in her program, they knew that they could go to the accommodations office, which exists to help students who are differently abled get the support they need to succeed in school, right? This is a real need for differently abled students. But she says, all the students know that they can go and get accommodations for anything. They make up reasons for accommodation to get support to pass. And it's like an open secret. And I asked my students about this and they said the same thing. Like, oh yeah, it's known as an open secret. And I said, well, don't you guys kind of feel like, you know, guilty about that? Like, and they had a pretty honest answer for me, which was, look, the system's pretty screwed us. We get nothing for free. We don't get universal healthcare. This is like one thing we can get our hands on for all this tuition. And I thought it was a really interesting admission for my students. To tell
1: yeah.
0: Me that.
1: Yeah. As I'd like to remind our listeners that you're tuned to the Project Censored Show on Pacifica Radio. I'm Mickey Huff. I'm speaking with media scholar Nolan Higdon, and we're talking about his latest book, MAGA Academy, How Corporatism Paved the Way for the Hostile Takeover of Higher Ed. And Nolan, we were getting into the many ways that this is happening and the many challenges that faculty and students are facing moving through this system. And so let's look here to, there's a segment in the book where you talk about performing justice, inviting collapse. You want to take a few moments and talk a little bit about that subject?
0: Yeah, I put this in the context of the first Trump term, and I also put it in the larger context of higher ed. But basically, this corporatization of higher ed I've been talking about, most people on the left would take umbrage if higher ed operated the way I just described it. So the way you kind of get them to accept it is by wrapping it in like altruistic terms or altruistic goals or social justice terminology. And this is where DEI plays kind of a pernicious influence on the neoliberal or corporate academy. And one of the things I make a distinction about is how there's a difference between corporate DEI and the actual meaning of words like diversity, equity, and inclusion. And in the first Trump era, and this continues largely until Trump dismantled a lot of corporate DEI, there was this corporate DEI that was sold to bleeding heart liberals as a way to combat Trumpism. And the difference between like real DEI and corporate DEI, let's take diversity, for example, diversity would account for a multitude of variables. So yes, you would have different sexualities and genders and races and ethnicities and cultural backgrounds, but also ideologies as well. So sure, you might have your corporatists, but you might have some socialists, maybe some anarchists, maybe some communists, maybe some conservatives. So you'd have this ideological diversity. Diversity ideology, and I take this from Christian Parenti, this diversity ideology is about making the diversity we can see of the neoliberal class. So it's people who share a neoliberal ideology, but you can see that they have different sexualities, different race, different genders, for example. And that acts as a shield, saying like, look, now we support diversity. Look at all these different identity groups. And that is an important step forward, but the system still operates as it should. And this starts to beg a critical question here, which is, if the system is one that is racist and sexist and heteronormative, how is diversifying the top of the system going to change that if you don't actually change the system itself? And this word diversity ideology to me is reminiscent of the trickle-down economics of the Reagan era. The argument is, well, if we diversify those at the top, people who share those identity will have the benefits trickle down to them eventually. Where I would argue, and I argue in the book, something more like direct assistance, like why make a victim of racism wait till they're 18 to get the opportunity to go into student loan debt to have a shot at joining the middle class? Why not do reparations as soon as they're out of the womb? Why not create childcare support for these communities? Why not have direct assistance? Well, of course, then you'd have to tax the wealthy. Then you'd have to tax corporations, and that's a no-no to neoliberalism. So it's putting this kind of social justice paint on this corporatist system, and it gets a lot of people to buy into it. And I think a lot of liberals kind of buy into the rhetoric and support it and then are mystified to why it actually works against those communities. And one of the ways you can really see this is look at the neighborhoods around universities. Typically, universities as a way to diversify their portfolio, economically speaking, is they buy up land around the university. And this leads to gentrification and kicking out historically poor communities that are disproportionately communities of color. And there's a great book on this called Living in the Shadow of the Ivory Tower, where they talk about the history of this, particularly at Columbia University. So there's this conflict between the rhetoric we get from higher ed and the actuality that I point out in the book. And you can see it even in the statistics they tout. They'll say things like, we've hired more faculty of color and more women. That's really good. That's strong. But then look at where those people are hired. They're disproportionately hired in the non-tenure part-time

0: full-time track, the most exploited positions of faculty. And so those are the kind of arguments I'm making in the book, is that because it's wrapped in the social justice rhetoric, it turns a lot of people off from questioning the ways in which the system actually works against its stated goals.
1: Yeah, that's pretty amazing and well put. And you're definitely connecting a lot of dots, things that maybe folks that are inside higher ed have witnessed and experienced, but are certainly not visible from the outside. And the way, of course, that the media often depict, the establishment media, they depict higher ed as again, like sort of this liberal left-wing utopia. But that's not what's controlling it, right? And you go into detail about that. The other curious and I think very interesting approach that you take here, and by curious, I don't mean strange. I mean like the way in which you wrote the book and the style of it is inviting, because you have a narrative. You have a lot of historical detail. You have a lot of factual analysis, but you're also telling the story through your own experience in higher education to, again, put real lived experiences to the many, many things that you're talking about that you have mountains of evidence to back up from other studies. And I think that that's what makes this kind of a book maybe even more effective, right? Certainly for people in higher ed who see it and they're like, oh my gosh, that's happened to me. But a lot of folks, again, outside of that, I don't think they understand how that system works and have maybe a distorted vision of it.
0: No, I appreciate that. And the book talks about some major flashpoints where I think higher ed's hand was showed and it was exposed. And we talked about one, which was the first Trump term with kind of the DEI stuff. But COVID really was a coming for higher ed. For the first time, a lot of people got a peek behind the curtain and it wasn't good. And then I think the Gaza protests, well, which I start the book on, reminding audiences that a lot of the curtailing of free speech, the suppression of student activism, the suppression of faculty rights and academic freedom, that all began under Joe Biden post-October 7, 2023, and Trump just picked it up and utilized it to his own advantage. So this process has been going on for decades, but there were these flashpoints that accelerated, such as Trump's first term, COVID, and Gaza.
1: So, Nolan, when we get to the end of the book, you have proposals for dismantling this MAGA academy that you talk about replacing virtue signaling with honesty, abandoning the college for all mandate, which we heard for years. You talk about improving faculty power, the mechanics of collective action. You talk about reclaim pedagogy from the machine, right? That's certainly something that resonates with Henry Giroux. And you talk about embracing intellectual diversity, among other things, and building a civic university. So I want people to know that your book actually has prescriptions, it has solutions, it has things that we can do that we either create, reinvent, or return to. So could you take a little bit of time and talk about those in the 5 minutes we have left? And then, of course, as ever, please tell people where they can find your work.
0: Absolutely. Yeah, some of the things in there, I encourage people in the academy to be more honest. Don't use the corporate language. You know, we know there's these things, basically like this checklist of things we'd have to say before we say anything. And we knew a lot of times it was intellectually bankrupt. I would encourage us just not to give in to that virtue signaling, be more honest. That includes with like the ridiculous titles we have for these positions on campus, you know, and using words like transformative, like that word has a meaning. Like if you're going to be transformative, you better be transformative. And just saying it because students like know a handful of facts, it's not necessarily transformative. So I think we need to be a little more grounded in reality is one of the things I point out, but more to the point of kind of what we can do structurally. I think power from the managerial class needs to be reduced. That necessitates more power to faculty. That means a rejection of these contingent faculty. I think this not only serves faculty power, it also helps students. You want faculty to have more time for their students and not spread against a multitude of campuses. I think we also, put in there about abolishing the college for all mandate. I'm in no way saying we need to make college more exclusionary. I think everyone should have an opportunity to go to college and we should make it available. But this idea that everyone needs to go to college and we push everyone to go to college, it's created this really kind of like sociopathic society and this very divided society where I think there are other jobs folks can get without a college degree that should pay similar, more than someone who is college educated. And I think as a society, we need to confront that fact that college is not the end all be all. It's great. I love it. I encourage everyone to go to college. I've had a wonderful time, both a student and a faculty member. But, you know, if it's not for you, we should create alternative paths for you to have a happy and fulfilled life. It shouldn't be everything. So I talk about some of those things. And for folks who want a copy of the book, they can get it at nolanhigdon.substack.com/MAG Academy. That's MAG Academy. I would really encourage folks to buy their copy at Project Censored store. I'm sharing some of the revenue with Project Censored. I would do that with all my books. They're a great nonprofit, huge supporter of it, and hope you'll pick up a copy.
1: So, Nolan, your conclusion, you say, Let us stop repeating the mistakes of the past. Stop treating our intellect as a commodity and our students as customers. It's time to reclaim higher education for ourselves and for future generations who deserve its benefits. By reclaiming the university as a public good, narrowing its mission to the relentless pursuit of truth and empowering the students, educators, and community that make that pursuit possible, we do more than fix a school system. We rebuild the civic university, an institution that doesn't just grant degrees, but creates citizens capable of sustaining democracy. And that is quite a summation.
0: Yeah, I think we need to reassert our priorities. Higher ed needs to be for the public good. And that doesn't mean just teaching students about the history of democracy and civics and history, although I think those things are critically important. We need that community engagement. The university needs to be a part of the community. And that means all the people in the community. That means community events, community services, not just for the wealthy students who pay tuition to go there or the academics who are creating scholarship. But the community around needs to be a part of it. And we don't need to just talk about those folks. We need to collaborate with those folks. And that reminds us that we are a part of the community and the system. We are not higher above it or dictating it or judging it.
1: Nolan Higdon, well put. And again, it's always wonderful to have you on the program to talk about the things you're doing. The Gaslight Gazette that you do each 2 weeks on your Substack is, I think, required reading. I share it in my classes often to keep up on, you know, people recognizing the problems of fake news and propaganda. So keep up the stellar work there. Your latest book, MAG Academy, How Corporatism Paved the Way for the Hostile Takeover of Higher Ed. Thanks for joining us today on the Project Censored Show.
0: Thank you so much for having me, man. It was a pleasure.
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that does it for another episode of the Project Censored Radio Show on Pacifica Radio. I'm your producer and co-host, Eleanor Goldfield, along with my co-host and executive producer, Mickey Huff. 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We have a lot of tools, resources, and information over at our website. Again, that's projectcensored.org. Please also follow us on social media at Project Censored. As always, thank you so much for listening, and we'll see you next time. And genocide wars fought for little boys, and the weapons manufactured paid for by attacks on the bridges and the levees and the mines collapsing. All the prisons filled with capacity citizens, and the times when the master thief could buy and conquer, steal the masterpiece. Open your eyes and realize what's happening. Times running out to reach all potential fame at the table, then you're probably on the menu. We got that love, we flipped our brothers in our

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0: 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Also in California, in Red Bluff and Redding on KFOI and Round Mountains KKRN. Up in Oregon on the Central Coast on KYAQ, Cottage Grove's KSO, Eugene's KEPW. Lanchester, Pennsylvania's W News, Maui, Hawaii's KAKU, hope you guys are drying out, Columbus, Ohio's WGRN, Palinville, New York's WLPP, Rochester, New York's WRFZ, down in New Orleans on WHIV, out in Gallup, New Mexico on KNIZ, Concord, New Hampshire's WNHN, Fayetteville, Arkansas's KPSQ, in Seattle on KODX, Richmond, Virginia's WRWK, Fairmont, West Virginia's WEFR, Janesville, Wisconsin's WADR, and Minneapolis, St. Paul's AM 950 KTNF. 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We are blanketing planet Earth. I'm Brad Friedman, your friendly investigative blogger, journalist, troublemaker, muckraker, and all-around swell fellow, says me from bradblog.com. Thank you very much for joining us again today. Welcome back to the Bradcast. As usual, we have got a lot to get to today, I'm sorry to say, but as we have not been able to open the phones to you for what seems like weeks now, because I think it has been weeks, Desi Doyen.
1: Yes, it has.
0: Am I right about that?
1: Yes, yes, you are.
0: All right, we'll see how it goes.
1: Well, a lot's been going on.
0: Yeah, you think? So we'll see if we can get to them today. I'm hoping to do so on anything you'd like to talk about or ask me about, or more specifically, folks who have family members or friends on board the USS Lincoln aircraft carrier, which has been deployed to the Gulf for Trump's wildly ill-considered forever war in Iran. It has been deployed now for the longest that any such U.S. warship has been deployed to sea in battle without making a port of call to give the men and women aboard that ship a few days break. More on that in a moment, but since the USS Lincoln set sail originally from San Diego last year in November, we may have some listeners today in our live Southern California listening area with friends or family members on that ship. If so, I would love to hear from you at 818-985-5735, 818-985-KPFK. We'll get to much more on that shortly, but a few breaking items to kick things off today, including the one story that is at least somewhat encouraging news today. You got that, Des? This is it.
1: Just okay.
0: Enjoy it now, because it ain't going to get any better. The corrupted U.S. Supreme Court on Monday did the right thing again for a happy change. Are they okay? They once again rebuffed Donald Trump's effort to his push to throw out a jury's $5 million finding that, yes, he sexually abused the writer E. Jean Carroll at a New York City department store in the mid-90s, where she says that he raped her before Trump then went on to lie about and defame her as determined by a jury in New York City. Now, if you're thinking, hey, didn't the Supreme Court already refuse to hear Trump's appeal to the E. Jean Carroll verdict? Why, yes, they did. But Trump appealed their decision to not hear his appeal, his initial appeal, when it did not go Trump's way the first time. Who knew you could appeal a Supreme Court ruling? I didn't.
1: I don't think the Supreme Court did either.
0: Well, apparently you can. Can he appeal their ruling on his appeal of their first ruling? On his first appeal? Well, it seems unlikely, but, you know, I wouldn't put anything past him. On the other hand, he may not have to. It is unusual, though not unheard of, for the court to grant such a request as this. Trump paid the $5 million judgment shortly after the court declined to take up his appeal the first time back in June. But Trump and his corrupted Department of Justice are also asking the high court to toss out the second E. Jean Carroll verdict that he also lost. In that one, she was awarded $83 million after a jury found that he defamed her again right after losing the first verdict, in which the penalty clearly was not enough. Trump and his corrupt DOJ, however, now actually headed by Trump's personal criminal defense lawyer, Todd Blanche, they argue that Trump is immune from being sued over comments that he made about E. Jean Carroll in 2019 when he was president, on the basis that his lies and defamation about her as president were part of his official duties as president, which his corrupted Supreme Court back in the summer of 2024 determined a president could not be held criminally liable for. So this, of course, is a civil case, and whether or not lying about someone that a jury has found that you sexually assaulted, whether that is part of a president's official duties, well, that's what Trump and the DOJ are arguing and what the corrupted Supreme Court is still being asked to determine. The court has not yet acted on that appeal. That would win Carroll some $83 million from Trump, plus a few more in interest as the case has been appealed and the judgment funds have been held in escrow during that period. But would you be surprised if his corrupted court ruled, the Supreme Court ruled in his favor on that one? I wouldn't. And arguably at this point, I think I'd be more surprised if they declined to hear his case or that they decide to hear it and then ruled against him. So we will see. Marginally good news out of the high court today. Got thoughts on that? We'll take those as well at 818-985-5735. It's another primary election day on Tuesday this week for the critical November midterms in Alaska, Wyoming, and the great state of Florida, where a number of incumbent Democrats in the U.S. House are now facing off against each other after the state corrupted re-gerrymandered, the corrupted legislature re-gerrymandered their already gerrymandered U.S. House maps. Just a few months ago, after the same corrupted U.S. Supreme Court gutted protections in the Voting Rights Act that for decades had helped to ensure that majority and minority districts could elect a representative of their choosing. And, of course, the court ignored their own longstanding bar against last-minute changes to election laws in order to allow Florida and some other GOP-controlled states in the South to redraw their election maps at the last minute. In the case of at least two of those states, Alabama and Tennessee, the election had already been underway when these maps were changed in order to theoretically help Republicans win more seats this November. That, of course, is what it is all about. But speaking of, 2 weeks ago today, I believe, on this program, we were the first in the nation to break a pretty huge story regarding paper ballots scanned by a company named Dominion Voting Systems, which is now called Liberty Vote, after it was purchased by a Trump ally. But those ballots, optical scanned at the polling place, include a flaw in the way those ballots are scanned, essentially, that could allow anyone to learn how anyone in the state of Georgia, where they use these systems all across the entire state, or in jurisdictions around the country which use those same machines, you could learn how those people had voted. I could learn how those people had voted just by using publicly available information and a regular old AI chatbot like ChatGPT. It could reveal exactly how voters voted on their so-called secret ballot in locations where Dominion scanners were used at the polls and where they were not patched with a security patch that was put out by Dominion to take care of this little problem. And that patch was cited by federal, the Cybersecurity and Infrastructure Security Agency, or CISA, as an urgent recommendation to apply that patch immediately. We had as our guest that day on the broadcast, Marilyn Marks of the Coalition for Good Governance 2 weeks ago. She was the first to discover, well, her group actually discovered this particular flaw
2: that makes all of this possible back in 2022. They notified Dominion, the federal government, the state of Georgia, since they use these systems across the entire state. But that flaw became a real problem more recently with the availability of chatbots who were able to decode the number, the flawed algorithm that was printed onto these scanned ballots in order to match them up to the data from the electronic poll books at the place where they were cast. And then those electronic poll books, that data is also publicly available. Maryland discovered how easy it was to learn how thousands of people had voted in the state's primary elections earlier this year. She shared her findings with a Princeton researcher who was able to replicate them on his own to almost instantly learn how 1.5 million voters had voted in Georgia. She also notified local media, like the Atlanta Journal-Constitution, the state's largest paper, and national media outlets like NBC. But it was on this show 2 weeks ago that the story was first broken. And it seemed like a really important story at the time. Well, 2 weeks later now, good news, maybe. We're now 78 days until the midterm elections, and the Atlanta Journal-Constitution, 2 weeks after we reported on the show, they finally decided to report it in their pages on Sunday to folks in Georgia. And they must have found it important, too, because they printed it on their front page with the headlines, "Known flaw in Georgia vote system still unfixed. Is your ballot secret? Research used AI public databases to ID 2,200 voters." They write, "Using artificial intelligence to scan public databases, AJC reports, a Princeton University researcher has exploited a known weakness in Georgia's voting system to identify with fair certainty how more than 2,200 people voted in Cherokee and Heard counties alone in the May primaries." Now, that's the Princeton researcher who Marilyn Marks initially asked to confirm her findings, since she's not a computer code expert, etc. That researcher, in fact, when he published his findings, said that he was able to identify the votes of some 1.5 million Georgians. So I'm not sure why AJC is downplaying it here. Though maybe it's for the same reason it took them more than 2 weeks to run anything on this at all.
1: Well, I guess better late than never.
2: I guess so.
1: I mean, you heard it here first, but, you know, they get there eventually for their own state.
2: Georgia election officials, AJC writes, has known about the problem since 2022, but they have not updated their software for Georgia's voting systems since it was first purchased back in 2019, 7 years ago. How many times have you updated, your Windows computer since then? Anyway, that part of the story we broke years ago on the broadcast, that this was all discovered and that the Georgia's Republican Secretary of State, Brad Raffensperger, was refusing to apply the security patch back in 2023. Said it was a big job. It would not be done until after the 2024 presidential election. But here we are in 26, and Georgia has still not applied the patch. And in that time, free AI chat programs now make it child's play to take this data, to compare this publicly available cast vote records and the electronic poll book records to determine how people actually voted. So much for the secret ballot. At least in Georgia. Dr. Alex Halderman, the computer science professor at the University of Michigan, he's been on the show several times over the years. He was one of the security researchers to flag this issue originally back in 2022, before the ubiquitous AI chat apps really made it an incredibly dangerous flaw. He told the Atlanta Journal-Constitution, quote, "Somehow Georgia has not incorporated that sort of vulnerability patching into the maintenance of its election system." State election officials, the paper notes, have mostly dismissed concerns about this, noted it was just too convoluted for people to exploit. Nonetheless, the advances of AI tech, allowed Max Springer, that researcher at Princeton University's Center for Information Technology Policy, to easily do it. After our friend Marilyn Marks first did it herself and told me how it was done in minutes, and that it made her sick to her stomach, given the notion that Georgia's new incoming governor next year, whoever it may be, will need to make some 4,000 appointments in the state. And wouldn't it be nice for him or her to know how those appointments, how his or her appointments actually voted this year? Did they vote for him or her? Or how much Bobby Kennedy Jr. might like to know how the people at the CDC headquarters in Atlanta, how they voted back in 2024, how they'll vote this year. Or maybe Pete Hegseth, the defense secretary, might like to know how members of the military stationed at any of Georgia's many military bases, how they voted. Not to mention, of course, abusive husbands who might want to know how their wife voted, or employers demanding to know how workers voted, if they voted a certain way. So rather than patch those systems, Georgia's Secretary of State says, well, we'll just block the release of certain public records that could be used in this particular scheme, even though that won't prevent, A, insiders from being able to use that information, and B, experts tell the broadcast, nope, that's not going to work. Essentially, the new instructions to withhold certain information from the public will not, in fact, prevent someone from still being able to use this information to expose secret ballots in Georgia and elsewhere that these systems are used and unpatched. Anyway, it took the AJC 2 weeks before running this story that we broke weeks ago. And when they ran it on Sunday, it was on their front page. But earlier this morning, it was still not available at the paper's regular website for some reason. Very odd, only in an online version of their Sunday print edition, making it very hard to either find it or share it at all, for reasons that I won't begin to guess at for now. Shortly before airtime, however, it does look like Marilyn Marks is actually able to come up with a link to it. It's not showing up in search at the AJC.com website. But apparently it is there, if you know the secret code, I guess, to figure out where it is. Anyway, if you'd like to ring in on that story or you have any questions for me on it, 818-985-5735, 818-985-KPFK in our live Southern California listening area, or anywhere around the globe for folks listening via the KPFK web stream at kpfk.org. I want to get to the phones shortly, and it looks like we've got some folks calling in with some family members on the USS Lincoln. But let me hit this element first, and then I will get to the calls. Because this is alarming news, it seems to me, from the President of the United States on Sunday. As Donald Trump said, he has directed the Defense Department to scale down joint military exercises with our longtime allies, South Korea, citing their refusal to join the war in Iran, while noting in the same social media post his, quote, very good relationship with North Korea's Kim Jong-un. Yes, you heard that correctly. Trump is apparently scaling back a military partnership with our ally, South Korea, and choosing to side with the dictator of a literal enemy state with whom South Korea, our ally, is still at war. Said Trump on his failing social media site on Sunday, quote, based on my very good relationship with Kim Jong-un, I am not happy that the U.S. has agreed to joint military exercises with South Korea. I recently asked the president of South Korea if they would like to join us in the denuclearization of Iran, and they said no thanks. Though the U.S. has no formal diplomatic ties with North Korea, Trump says it has been, quote, unthreatening and respectful as long as he has been president. It's not immediately clear what a scaled-down version of the training would actually look like. The South Korean Defense Ministry said Monday that the drills scheduled to last through the end of August were, quote, proceeding as planned. Like Trump, South Korean President Lee Jae-myung has expressed support for the resumption of talks with North Korea. They remain technically at war with South Korea after the Korean War ended in 1953 because there was an armistice rather than a peace treaty. But as AP reports, the move is the latest example of the president appearing to turn against an ally in favor of a leader that previous administrations cast as an adversary. Trump and others in the administration have also railed against NATO allies over perceived lack of support for his war against Iran. Even as they seek to confront an increasingly aggressive Russia in the Baltic region, which Donald Trump has been very friendly with. And by the way, I should note in a story that I hope to get to a little bit later, Donald Trump is now threatening to bomb the blank out of Oman. He went on Fox News and said, we'll bomb the blank out of them, even though, again, they are an ally. Meanwhile, Trump's announcement comes days after North Korea itself launched several ballistic missiles towards the sea in violation of ballistic missile treaties. It also comes a day after the USS, after the U.S. pulled in the, pulled its last aircraft carrier in Asia, the USS George Washington, pulled it out of the region. It has now been sent to replace the USS Abraham Lincoln in the Persian Gulf. So, whether North Korea or China wanted to cause trouble in the region, well, now would be a great time for them to do so, given that it is the first time in 25 years that we've had no aircraft carrier deployed in the region. Again, another price being paid for Donald Trump's horrendous idea of attacking Iran without any contingency plans for what would happen next. The Strait of Hormuz remains mostly shut, along with a huge supply of the globe's crude oil supply, natural gas, fertilizer, all stuck in the Gulf. With gas prices, yes, rising again today at the highest price they have ever been in history this time of year. And now we've got to bring a ship from the Asian Pacific to the Persian Gulf in order to take the place of the USS Lincoln, where things have turned reportedly very bad. In interviews with NBC News and other outlets, family members of some of the 5,000 people aboard the ship have described a lack of supplies and food, an overall deteriorating mental health situation with multiple sailors having attempted to jump overboard. One actually succeeded. He was rescued and after an hour or so in the water. Daniel Rapa, whose son has been deployed on the ship, told NBC News that the situation was like a scene out of the American Horror Story. The ship has now been deployed out of San Diego since last December. It has had one single port visit, that would be in Guam, back in December, and it has been at sea for a record 244 consecutive days without making another port call. On Friday, however, Trump dismissed the concerns from many family members who have stepped forward, family members of service members, talking about the grim conditions aboard the USS Lincoln, whose deployment has now been overextended twice in the Middle East due to the Iran war. Here's how that exchange with an NBC News reporter who was speaking to Trump. Trump was speaking to folks at Joint Base Andrews and asking about whether the deployments have gone on for too long and whether he's worried about troops' mental health. Here's how it went. If you haven't seen it, it's a bit hard to hear because of the jet noise, but I'll give you the transcript after you hear this for yourself.
3: Family members of U.S. service members are concerned about the conditions on board the USS.
4: Well, no, that ship is moving. No, they're not. That ship is moving right now, or very shortly, and it's being replaced with another very similar ship.
3: No.
4: Not nearly long enough. Thank you, everybody.
2: So if you couldn't get that because of the noise there, the reporter says family members of U.S. service members are concerned about the conditions on board the USS Lincoln. And Trump says, no, they're not. He's saying, no, family members are not concerned about the condition on the Lincoln. They're just not concerned. He said that ship is moving right now, or it will be very shortly, and it's being replaced with another very similar ship. That would be the USS George Washington moving out of the Asia Pacific, though it may be some weeks before it's actually able to replace the Lincoln. Reporter asks, have the deployments gone on too long? Are you worried about their mental health? Trump says, no, no, no. Not nearly long enough. The deployments have not gone on nearly long enough. I mean, it's been almost a year at this point without even a port visit. 818-985-5735. I know we got a lot of listeners in the San Diego area where the ship leaves from. I'd love to hear from you if you got family members in the region. I got more on this, but let me get to Joseph in Inglewood. Joseph, welcome to the broadcast, sir. You've got a family member on the USS Lincoln. Joseph, do we have you there? Well, shoot, we'll come back to Joseph. I don't know if we lost him or not. 818-985-5735, putting him on hold there. Joseph, come on back if you can. We got you on hold. The sister of a crew member on board the ship told The Guardian just a few days ago, you have to be very respectful of the military as they're making the ultimate sacrifice in protecting the country. But now you have the commander-in-chief and defense secretary dismissing their experiences and calling them liars. She said, I'm really angry. It's a feeling of betrayal. These are frustrating, false, and careless comments, and they are going to have a lot of consequences for my brother, she said. A mother of another young sailor on the ship echoed those sentiments, saying, quote, my son signed up to serve this country, but why isn't his country serving him? They are not feeding him or supplying clean water, and the living conditions are horrible. He did not sign up for that, she told The Guardian. Karen Bramlett, the grandmother of a service member aboard the ship, also was aghast at Trump's dismissal of her grandson's suffering. No, no, they haven't been out there not nearly long enough. She said Donald Trump needs to be ashamed of himself to let them suffer the way that they're doing. She told NPR they're over there fighting for our country, and this is the thanks they get. They can't even get help from him or his administration. 818-985-5735. I don't know if we lost Joe. Joe, if you're out there listening, please call back. We'd love to talk to you. A U.S. official said Thursday that a sailor assigned to the Lincoln's air wing went overboard in early August. The sailor was transferred off the ship for further medical care. It could take several weeks for the replacement of the Lincoln by the George Washington. It will then take likely 2 weeks or so for the Lincoln to return to its home base of San Diego. Several Democratic lawmakers are demanding that the Trump administration provide answers about these extended deployments. In a letter last Wednesday to Pete Hegseth and to Acting Navy Secretary Hung Cao, Senator Richard Blumenthal of Connecticut said reports about the conditions aboard the Lincoln, quote, warrant immediate attention and raise the question of whether the Navy can sustain operational tempo now being demanded of its carrier force. U.S. military leaders have been privately raising concerns inside the Pentagon and the White House about low morale and widespread fatigue among American service members who have been deployed for months to support the war with Iran. That, according to two U.S. officials in an interview with NBC News. More than 50,000 troops have been deployed overall to support the U.S. and Israeli-led war with Iran, which has been ongoing now for 6 months. Many of them were in the region, sent out to the region a few months prior to that. A typical deployment for a carrier is roughly 6 to 7 months and includes regular stops at ports to refresh and replenish food supplies. Aboard the Lincoln, the circumstances for the 5,000 sailors and Marines there have become particularly troubling, according to U.S. officials, because they have now been at sea, unable to even visit a port for nearly 255 days. Why is that? Well, there has been a fair amount of reporting on this, but not enough on what's the concerns about the USS Lincoln, but not enough reporting on why these crew members are unable to get fresh supplies or even visit a port for a break. Turns out, yes, that was another failure of Donald Trump and Pete Hegseth to plan ahead for what was perfectly predictable before deciding to attack Iran. As the New York Times reports over the weekend, the aircraft carrier USS Abraham Lincoln's supply problems began soon after the first day of the war, as Iranian missiles and attack drones fell on a Navy base in Bahrain. The Iranian attack, retaliation for the U.S.-Israeli assault on Tehran, destroyed much of that base in Bahrain. And as it went up in smoke, so did the major logistics hub that the Navy had relied on for decades in the region. So, yes, that would have been the supply rehub for the USS Lincoln, gone after the first day of this war. The Navy needed a plan B to continue feeding the sailors, working around the clock to keep warplanes flying, strike missions, and later to maintain a blockade of Iran's ports. With the threat of Iranian attacks at the other ports in the region, the Pentagon looked to a base under British command on the island of Diego Garcia to be its supply hub. This Diego Garcia Island, it is south of the Maldives. It is roughly 2,200 miles away from where there are two aircraft carrier strike groups, and they have been operating in the Gulf of Oman. This Diego Garcia, 2,200 miles away, out in the middle of the Indian Ocean, thousands of miles itself from any mainland. That's their hub. No wonder they're not getting a day off. No wonder they're not getting fresh food, fresh water, mail flown out to the ship in a timely manner. The loss of the hub in Bahrain has contributed to a host of reported problems on carriers supporting operations against Iran, the Navy concedes. Bahrain is one of the two ports where U.S. aircraft carriers in the region have typically moored so their crews can get some downtime. The other, the Emirati port of Fujairah on the Gulf of Oman, is also well within the range of Iranian missiles. So, nope, they can't go there either for a Liberty port or for their main supply lines. That's where we're at. Stuck at sea for some 9 months, running out of supplies, folks facing extraordinary mental strain without a break or even a so-called beer day because Trump and Hegseth failed to realize that supply ports were actually targets, one of which was pretty much completely destroyed on day one of the war. And now Trump is saying that, no, the family members of the sailors and pilots and crew on board are not concerned about their record deployment. He's not worried about that at all, and it has been, quote, not nearly long enough for them. Anyone out there have a response to the president? Anyone with family members on board the Lincoln out of San Diego? Anyone who has served on it previously? Any veterans from anywhere who might want to ring in on the commander-in-chief right now? 818-985-5735. I'd love to hear from you. 818-985-KPFK. Your calls, and perhaps some more news also ahead. Did I mention that we are now less than 80 days from the critical midterm elections, and only about 35 days, by the way, from when absentee ballots go out to overseas and military members, military voters. Yes, even those on the USS Lincoln, if they ever get those mail ballots. Mail has reportedly not been reaching the ship in a timely manner either. 818-985-KPFK. I'm Brad Friedman, and this is your broadcast.
1: 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And thanks.

0: Well, there you go. There's Donald Trump's favorite band, his second favorite gay anthem. You would think he would know something about the Navy, since I suspect that is all he knows about the Navy, likely comes from the Village People. 818-985-KPFK is our phone number. We'd love to hear from, I know we lost Joe out there, who had a family member on board the USS Lincoln. If there are folks, I know we reached down into parts of San Diego, if there are folks who have family members, loved ones, friends, et cetera, on the USS Lincoln right now, I would love to hear from you. I would love to hear what you are hearing from them, because, you know, Donald Trump and Pete Hegseth claims this is all fake news. Everything is going great for the USS Abraham Lincoln in the Gulf, despite being on being at sea for a record amount of time without making a port call. They were supposed to come back in May. They left in November. They were supposed to come back in May, and they haven't been able to make a port call other than one in Guam back in December. And here we are, mid-August, and relief is on the way, but not a moment too soon. 818-985-KPFK. Let's go to Jack in Venice. Hey, Jack, welcome to the broadcast, sir.
1: Brad, thanks for having me on, sir.
0: What's
1: I am a Marine Corps veteran here.
0: Okay.
1: Have served. Just number one, this president who deferred his draft five times, saying that he had a fake medical condition.
0: Yep.
1: Called people who died in service to their country suckers and losers.
0: Yep.
1: Said that what's in it for them? I don't get it. Why serve? I am hearing from friends of mine who are still on active duty that we have well over 100 people who have died in this conflict, and that they're hiding the numbers. And the fact that Trump and Hegseth are calling people liars and saying that they're exaggerating their conditions. And, of course, the MAGA people online who are like, you didn't sign up for summer camp. You know, what'd you think it was going to be, a cakewalk?
0: Yeah.
1: It seems to be that you used to have to train and take an oath and mean all that, and now all you have to do is put on a red hat, and you're an instant tough guy.
0: Yeah, and I imagine those people saying, hey, what did you sign up for? It's not summer camp, I imagine. Those are people who are not veterans. Veterans who have gone through this, I suspect, and whether they're on the right or the left, can see that there is a problem here, a real problem here. I don't think you have to be a Democrat or a liberal to understand that. Even if you're fooled into thinking that, oh, this is all about stopping Iran from having a nuclear weapon, it has nothing to do with that, of course, but even if you're fooled into thinking that, if you look at what's going on with a deployment like the Lincoln's, you know there's something wrong here. Am I right, Jack?
1: Oh, absolutely. And, you know, starving and diseased troops are not able to function. I've seen a number of people online referencing the Forrestal, the USS Forrestal, and how long that was at sea. That did, of course, end in a tragic fire and hundreds of deaths and whatnot. People are going to die from this, and not necessarily from enemy fire. They're going to die from starvation, disease, that sort of thing.
0: Yeah.
1: And I really feel sort of a protective instinct about our younger troops. I mean, I realized when I was in, I was a kid, literally a kid. And these people out there, most of them are kids or young adults, and I just feel like Trump is beyond cavalier. He's contemptuous of them because they serve, and he doesn't care. And to him, all this is a bad look.
0: And
1: that's
0: we don't,
1: all he cares about.
0: We don't know how old the sailor who actually jumped off of the boat, had to be rescued, spent about an hour in the water. That's like a 65-foot drop, as I understand it. We don't know how old he is, but his wife is 19 years old. So I'm suspecting he is not much older than that. And, Jack, just to clarify, excuse me, you said you're hearing that there's 100 dead. I want to, on the U.S. side, I want to make clear that the official death toll is currently at 18, although Trump and Hegseth tried to remove four people from that saying, well, those deaths came after a ceasefire with Iran for a while, so they shouldn't count. Outrage has returned those numbers at least to 18. As far as 100 dead, I don't know. We do know that they were lying or or hedging about the numbers injured. First, you know, saying a few hundred, then 400. Now we know that it's at least 600 who are injured out there. So, yeah, I wouldn't put anything past them. Boy, thanks, Jack. I appreciate your call and your service, by the way. Thank you, sir. All right, 818-985-5735 is our number, particularly looking for folks with family members on the Lincoln. But I want to do, I mentioned this earlier, Donald Trump threatened on Monday to attack Oman, another U.S. ally, if it interferes with U.S. efforts in the Strait of Hormuz as the war with Iran continues in its sixth month. Quote, if Oman gets in the way, we'll bomb the blank out of them, Trump said in an interview with Fox News. So now we're not only throwing South Korea over in favor of North Korea this weekend and leaving the Asia-Pacific completely open to China for the first time in 25 years because we've had to pull out our carriers there to resupply in the Gulf. But now we are threatening to bomb the blank out of a U.S. ally in the Gulf. If Trump thinks they are somehow in his way, this is going great. Oman is one of the most consistently friendly Gulf states towards the U.S. historically. They often act as a regional mediator between the U.S. and Iran, Yemen, and so on and so forth. It's just incredible. Meanwhile, Iran said Monday that its talks with Oman regarding the Strait of Hormuz are complex, but they are continuing. This is the first time that Trump has – this is not, I should say, the first time that Trump has threatened Oman, according to CNN. At a cabinet meeting back in May, the president said, quote, Oman will behave just like everybody else or we'll have to blow him up. Man, with friends like the U.S., 818-985-5735.
2: Well, perhaps Oman should do like the United Arab Emirates did and invest billions of dollars in one of Trump's companies.
0: That'll get him on his good side, I suspect. They're just not paying him off enough. 818-985-KPFK. Let me go to Harold in Santa Barbara. Hey, Harold, welcome back to the broadcast, sir.
3: Yes, this is just well, I guess you'd call it hearsay. This is from retired Navy personnel. They also have their sons and daughters in the Navy, and it's coming from San Diego and students from San Diego State that were ex-service, and they're using their GI Bill. Mm-hmm. Is the rumors that are from them that there is possible.

0: fly out to that boat to find out what the conditions actually are firsthand. I don't know how easy the Pentagon is making it for them. Even if they're making it easy, it's quite far away, you know, to the Middle East and then out a few thousand miles into the water. So, you know, who knows? Harold, thanks for that call. Des, you had a thought?
1: Well, I was just going to say that members of my family who have been in the military, that mm-hmm. if this situation had happened to them where they were telling their family and friends that, hey, the conditions are deteriorating and it's quite disturbing, my sister-in-law, my other family members would be just crawling out of their skin,
0: yeah,
1: trying to get help to their children. So my heart goes out to the parents and the family members of the service members, because this is, it's already hard enough.
0: I can't imagine what it's like for a family member of one of these you know, folks who are stationed, whether it's on the Lincoln or anywhere else in this battle, in this war, hearing from the President of the United States that no, they're not worried, the families are not worried, they're not worried at all, that's fake news, and they're not serving out there too long, it is not nearly long enough, just blows my mind. Just blows my mind. And those Republicans out there, those MAGA Republicans who supported this guy, who wanted him to be commander in chief. Are y'all still supporting him? Y'all still on board with this? Are you really? Really? Give me a call. Tell me why. 818-985-KPFK. Let's go to Mark in Signal Hill. Hey, Mark, welcome to the broadcast, sir.
2: Well, thank you. And you should not call a ship a boat.
0: I agree, although I will note that there are a number of those sailors on board who have been texting back, saying, as a matter of fact, the one who jumped off, saying, I don't know if I'm going to be able to continue on this boat. So they're calling it a boat, so give me a pass on that one, Mark.
2: I understand it may be derogatory, but basically, what I'm calling, you know, I do have relatives, ex-relatives in the Navy. They mm-hmm. seem to be all gung-ho with this. I don't know why, but
0: you talked to them lately? Have you talked to them lately since Donald Trump came out?
2: All the time.
0: Yeah.
2: All the time.
0: And they're just fine.
2: Every time I go, they're like, oh, I just wish people wouldn't be this, yeah, I don't know, woke or whatever. They're all gung ho supporting the Navy, but then they were career. But my thing is, the Marine that was just on, or reported Marine, mm-hmm. said that he talked to a lot of his buddies and over 100. We've lost over 100 of our servicemen, and that they're busy keeping the wraps on the real number. If you notice, the first few days it went up to like 10 or 14, and it stayed there mm-hmm. ever since. And I've always wondered about that.
0: Yeah. So we don't know. I mean, that's the problem when you've got an administration who is so wildly dishonest on absolutely everything, which lies like they breathe. It is impossible to know. I don't know. The reported number is was it 14 or 18? I think I lost 18. And if there was really 100, it seems like it would be damn difficult to hide that. Then again, I wouldn't put anything past this administration. Thanks, Mark. I appreciate your call and your thoughts on this. 818-985-KPFK. Let me go to Shaka. Shaka in Los Angeles. Hey, Shaka. Welcome to the broadcast.
3: Hey, how you doing?
0: I'm
3: Thank
0: okay.
3: Thank you for talking about these issues, man.
0: Yeah.
3: But it's really complicated. I have a lot of people in the family that were military,
0: yeah,
3: a couple of them still.
0: Yeah.
3: And I've watched the military take a poor guy that maybe didn't have a father or some good role models and turn him into quite a young man.
0: Mm-hmm.
3: At the same time, they're going across the globe oppressing people.
0: Mm-hmm.
3: So I've got some mixed feelings about this. If you know anything about the military, when they're complaining that they don't go to shore, they find every young starving woman and try to turn her into a prostitute.
0: Mm.
3: That's the military.
0: Well,
3: if they go to any port of call, that's what they do. Anybody tells you different, they're lying to you.
0: All right. Well, I don't know. I can't confirm that the military themselves

0: wolves are turning them into that, but maybe the ports of call that they're staying at are so, you know, poor that for a lot of folks, this is the only way they can make a living. And, you know, I don't know. I wanted to distinguish, though, between the military itself and their civilian leaders, sending them out on these missions, sending them out on these wars. I don't know if that's a fair, I'm not, you know, I never served, so I don't know that it's a fair line to draw. But it seems to me, you know, reporting, doing the coverage that I have, reporting on wars and so forth for more than 20 years now, that's what I hear from veterans, is that they draw a line between, you know, the military itself and what the civilian leadership is asking them to do. And that's what it feels like to me here, at least until we hear evidence of people on that ship saying, oh, yeah, no, the captain and other folks on board were responsible for this. I don't know. I'm just making that distinction for what it's worth, Shaka. Thank you, sir, for calling in. Appreciate it. 818-985-5735.
1: I just want to add one thing, how this keeps happening. Remember, during the Iraq War, the Bush administration, the second Bush administration, failed to adequately supply troops in Afghanistan and Iraq. Remember the lack of MRAPs for the logistics kids who were out there trying to run the supply lines, the fuel supply lines. So this keeps happening. Republican presidents keep getting us into Middle East wars, and then they keep failing on the logistics of making sure that our troops, our service members are properly functioning, that they have all the equipment that they need. So it's a very unfortunate, and I'm really finding it a disturbing recurring problem.
0: We have seen it. You're right. Over and over and over again. And it costs lives and it costs mental condition for these kids, men and women who are asked to do what they're doing without what they need to be doing it at a minimum. John in Sun Valley, welcome to the broadcast, John.
2: Hello.
0: Hey there.
2: To start off, I want to say to everybody, war kills. And 100 military is too many, but I'd love to think of how many civilians and citizens of this country have died because of this nonsense war.
0: All right. Well, we know that thousands have died in Iran. That's what we know. And that's a pretty, general number. Thousands. That's all we really know. Thousands dead there. As far as people who died here, I can't, speak to because of the war. But, it's a very big story. And, you know, the idea, I think that Trump went into Venezuela. It took about 48 hours to do what he wanted to do, essentially kidnap their president. No one pushed back very hard in any event. And he wanted to do the same thing in Iran. Wars don't always work like that. He got lucky, it seems, in Venezuela, and now all the world is paying the price for it ever since, with Donald Trump making up pretend reasons why he went into Iran, when it was really just to exercise more power because he was feeling his oats after Venezuela. Thanks for that call, John. Appreciate it. Do we have time for one or two more? We do. Let me go to Gabriel in L.A. Hey, Gabriel, welcome to the broadcast. Oh, Gabriel, do we have you there? Uh-oh, okay. We got a problem with that line one. That was also what Joe was on. I don't know if it's line one or not. One more news item I want to get to. By the way, just so you hear this, remember that big dud of a national state fair that Trump was holding last month on the National Mall in celebration of our 250th anniversary in the U.S.? Well, after this great big huge stage was set up on the lawn for a couple of months there, you'll not be surprised to learn that the lawn underneath that stage is now dead. Not a surprise, but according to AP on Monday, President Donald Trump says vandals are to blame for large swaths of dead grass on the National Mall near the World War II Memorial.
1: Of course
0: the spot
1: he does.
0: Where he had a stage built and hosted crowds for his July 4 celebrations. He took to one of his failing social media sites, said, look what vandals did, in all caps, vandals did to the grass connecting the vandalized World War II monument and the vandalized reflecting pool, which will be open again better than ever shortly. Anybody who thinks the reflecting pool wasn't vandalized should go back to law school, he said. And the photo matched the Trump posted matches what you would expect to see with a large summer event. The stretch of lawn where a large stage was built and crowds gathered to hear from Trump and to watch fireworks on July 4 was, yes, all brown. Photos from the time taken by a streaming webcam atop the Washington Monument show a large bandstand and seating areas covering nearly the entire lawn that Trump now says was vandalized. AP photos from the days that followed showed workers removing the structures, revealing the brown damaged grass underneath. So, yep, here we go again. One more. It's got to be Mo from Long Beach. Hey, Mo, welcome to the broadcast, my friend. What's on your mind?
3: Well, yeah, I want to share something with you. I want to say thank you, really, man, to independent media. Thank you very much. We've lost close to 2,000 soldiers, my brother. And we bombed Moran about 30,000 times. Can you imagine that? 5,000 Iranians have lost their lives. But let me tell you something. It's not going to work, Bradley. It's just not going to work. If Republicans are coming up with redistricting, these data centers that they got out there, the cost of living has gone crazy. You're insulting military personnel. The people ain't having it no more. There's a big blue wave coming. Now, the big thing is between November and January, after the election, that's when the guy's got to make his move. But he's out of here. It's insulting what he's doing to this country.
0: Scary times ahead, but I say let's not be scared. Let's get to that big wave on Election Day, find out what happens, and keep going from there. Mo, always great to hear from you, my friend. Stay well. Boy, and thanks to everyone else who called in. Good to talk to you folks. Let's try to do it again soon. All right, my thanks to our board operator, Will, our producer, Desi Doyen, and to all of you for spending a portion of your day or night with us. 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I am bradcast@bradblog.com. And on the social medias, I am TheBradBlog. See you there. Until we see you here next time, I'm Brad Friedman. Good luck, world.

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0: From Pacifica Radio in San Francisco, this is Flashpoints. I'm Dennis Bernstein with Miguel Gabriel Molina. Today on the show, Gloria LaRiva joins us from Miami. She's just back from Havana, Cuba, to organize another series of shipments of crucial goods and needed medical supplies for tens of thousands of Cubans cut off by Trump and the United States government. Also, the Democratic National Committee green-lighted resolutions that call for abolishing ICE and implementing full and consistent enforcement of two federal statutes known as the Leahy Law. And Delhi Poems for the Genocide, Anita Barrows is back, keeping track. It's day 1046 of the genocide. All this coming up straight ahead on Flashpoints. Stay tuned. And you're listening to Flashpoints on Pacifica Radio. This is your daily investigative news magazine. We're coming to you every weekday from 5 to 6 over the Pacifica Radio Network. That's KPFA here in the Bay Area. And we are proud to be with you today. And yes, we begin in Miami. I believe we're joined by Gloria LaRiva, who you, Gloria, are just back from Cuba. Could you please bring us up to speed what you've been doing and something about the situation that you're representing now in terms of the needs of the people?
1: Yes. Hi, Dennis and Miguel. Thank you so much for having me on. I've been here in Miami for 2 days because I'm waiting for some medicines to arrive, urgent medicine, to come from San Francisco so that I can go back. And we have a very large shipment of medicine to take to Santa Clara, which is in the central part of the country. We were just in Havana. I was with a delegation of 31 people, mostly youth, for the Hatchway Project that we started 4 years ago. And we focus on sending cancer meds, antibiotics, but also a lot of other medications. And first, I wanted to talk about this incredible colloquium that was held for Fidel Castro's 100th birthday, which was last August 13th. I have a cold, so please excuse my voice. But anyway, it was called Legacy and Future, the title of this 4-day event to honor Fidel Castro's revolutionary life. More than 1,000 people came from many countries. Because of the difficulty of transportation, people throughout the country held events in their own towns instead of coming to Havana for it because it was just impossible. It was 3 days of seminar, presentation by historians, cultural artists, youth, tremendous. There were galas at night, concerts, youth concert, and then an amazing gala on the last day where Raul Castro, 95 years old, was present along with Fidel's widow, Dalia Soto. The gala was dedicated and performed by children from 3-year-olds to teenagers, showing that it's not just a future that children, the present is of the youth. And this tribute to Fidel took place against a backdrop of incredibly intensifying hardship for the whole population, but especially the vulnerable, the elderly, children, pregnant women, sick people. People, Dennis, are dying because of the economic blockade, the oil siege, and now, a few days ago, it was reported that there are 7,000 shipping containers, 45-foot containers, blocked and are being held in Caribbean island ports because the U.S. is preventing anything from entering the country. These are loaded with medicines, everything that people need to survive. Nothing is getting into Cuba, nothing. And now, they report while we were there, it's 8,000 shipping containers. So everything's piling up on the outside, and this is war. People are dying from lack of medicine, electricity fails in hospitals, machinery breaking down, and now from hunger. You know, I've never seen this before in my 41 years of traveling to Cuba. So many older people walking through the street looking for food. The state does not have the means, and now it's blocked, to bring in any food to provide for the rationing system that used to provide always, you know, rice, beans, eggs, chicken, milk, bread for every individual in Cuba. That was the legacy of the revolution. And that hasn't been possible for the last year or so. It's just gone. So people are left to their own devices.
0: What is Cuba looking like, this situation you're describing here? What does this look like to the rest of the world? Is there a concern at any real level from the Western democracies, the so-called U.S. allies? What are other people doing as the United States and Trump choke off the Cuban Revolution?
1: It's a really important question because everybody's asking that, well, what about these countries? What about China, Russia? What about Latin America? The U.S. is on a full-scale war on all the Latin American countries, threatening them. Almost all of them have expelled Cuban doctors, which provided medical aid to the people of those countries, but also income for Cuba to take care of medicine. But now, Dominican Republic just cut off relations with Cuba, expelled the Cuban diplomats, and cut off relations. We've never seen this kind of thing before. Ecuador, other countries are saying, we want nothing to do with you, Cuba, anymore. This is the massive pressure the U.S. is applying. U.S. imperialism is determined to finally carry out what they've always dreamed of, Dennis, since the beginning of the revolution. And let's not forget, in 1898, when the U.S. took advantage of the independence war of Cuba against Spain, the U.S. created the pretext of the U.S.'s main exploding in the sea against Spain and took over Cuba, Puerto Rico, Philippines, and Guam. And also, by the way, everyone should know they annexed Hawaii in that same year. But anyway, this is a repeat, and Trump is bragging about, yes, it is a Monroe Doctrine, but we call it the Donroe Doctrine. And I think that if you look at what happened in Venezuela, the bombings of over 200 fishermen, just to say we have the power, we'll do this to anybody. This is really intimidated countries, but I think there's got to be an international resistance. The only resistance coming is from solidarity groups.
0: Are you talking now about the just the random sinking and killing of boats and their passengers?
1: Yes, this is surrounding the seas of Venezuela.
0: This is an incredible. This is a sort of an extra legal death squad, and it's really a direct part of the United States government. And it's killing with killing first by accusation, and then violent, heavy weaponry brought down upon fisher people. Who else is being hurt?
1: Exactly. And they are, I believe, and it's indicated that the U.S. is making all kinds of plans for military attack on Cuba. Remember Iraq. I believe they're trying to apply the Iraq formula. They bombed Iraq for 43 days, destroyed all the infrastructure of the country, and then maintained a 12-year blockade. Nothing went into Iraq. I made a video that showed over 1.5 million people had died in those 12 years, mostly under Clinton. But they were not able to defeat the government. Yeah. People were starting to survive. Countries were starting to defy the U.S. blockade. And then came 9/11, perfect excuse. Iraq had nothing to do with it, but they destroyed it. They bombed and invaded after 12 years of weakening. And I think that's what the U.S. wants to do. It's not just Trump. It's Biden. It's Democrats, Republicans. Very few Congress people have spoken out. I think four visited Cuba. But this is shameful. Now,
0: Let me just jump in here because I want to tell people that you're listening to Flashpoints. I'm Dennis Bernstein talking to Gloria LaRiva, who was in Cuba. She's back and forth now quite a bit. She was in Cuba. She's in Miami now. She's working on getting crucial supplies to people in Cuba who are being cut off, really strangled by Trump. And it really is an extraordinarily violent policy. Miguel Gavilan Molina joins us, our senior producer. He's got a lot of questions for you, Gloria. Gavilan.
2: Gloria, I'm so glad you were able to join us today. It's really important for our listeners. But there's one thing that concerns me, we understand that dire situation of Cuba being choked off through embargoes, sanctions, et cetera, et cetera, and the lack of power. You've mentioned sometimes that areas go days without any electricity power because, you know, it's generated, you know, with energy from oil, you know, and so forth. That said, you need electricity to run pumps, to move water. You know, to move water into the cities, to move water in townships, municipalities. It takes pumps, and that takes electricity. How is the fresh water situation in Cuba? And is there a crisis with it? Because, like I said, without electricity and pumps being able to move water throughout, you know, certain, you know, populated areas, what happens when that doesn't work and there's no water? Is water a crucial situation right now for the people in Cuba?
1: It's a huge crisis, Miguel. Thank you for mentioning that. It's very serious. You know, 2 years ago, for several months, half of Havana had no water. And that was 2 years ago. Now, people are telling us, we have no water. What do? You go buy a couple bottles. There is no water. And in fact, it's creating practically an epidemic of viruses. This is why I'm sick. You know, a lot of our people in our delegation got sick. People are sick everywhere. And a doctor told us, when we went to the hospital, a doctor told us that there's actually like a drought right now in Havana, in the country. And the water pipes, they're broken pipes and so on. And so diseases are entering the water supply system. There is no chemicals to purify the water. This is a killing operation in the United States. It's called murder. Mass murder. This is serious. There isn't, you're right. You have to have water pumps to deliver water. So trucks come by. The government provides trucks to bring water, and people come out with their jugs and so on. There's also, you've all heard about the issue of garbage. Garbage piles up hugely, and there's no oil, no gas for the trucks. The trucks are broken. But we saw some prisoners are sent out to collect the garbage. And it's interesting, we met some prisoners, and there was no guard around them. They were just sent out to go collect in very rudimentary tools, very rudimentary, like barely shovels, to put them onto the trucks. And they were saying, we need to keep the hygiene of our country. We need to save our country. Very conscious people. Interestingly, a lot of the prisoners we met, they said, we get every 45 days, we get 3 days leave to be with our family. Hello? You ever heard of that here? And then this week, when we were there, the young soldiers were sent out to collect garbage. So they're making an incredible effort, but it's not enough when you can't get anything that you need to live. Now, we went to three hospitals, and it was so welcome what we brought. We brought exactly what they need, cancer and antibiotics. We visited the oncology and radiobiology hospital, the main hospital of Havana. The doctors came to see us. We put all our medicine on the tables. They were looking at them, cancer meds, you know, very, very important medicine, high-level antibiotics, equipment. And the doctor said, everything you brought here, we have nothing of. We have nothing to treat the patients with right now. And I asked him, I said, how do you maintain? He said, well, we look for an alternative, but there really are none when it comes to cancer. He said, we come to work. We just do what we can. We make appeals. And so that's why I tell people in the Bay Area, if you want to help us save lives, please check out the Hatway Project, H-A-T as in Tom, U-E-Y, Hatway, the great indigenous chief who was burned at the stake by the Spaniards, hatwayproject.org. We direct everything to that. There's a TV actress in Cuba, and her grandson had accidentally swallowed some disinfectant. It burned a hole in his esophagus. He was in critical condition. She made an appeal for meropenem, a very important antibiotic. So we bought a bunch of that, which we do bring regularly. We brought it to her, and she said, I never thought my family would be affected. She said, I'm going to get involved. She said, all the actors and actresses who helped me, everyone is uniting to fight this, you know. And then this other boy, a 16-year-old boy, he has a very serious lung infection. He's been in the hospital for 6 months. He's got these bulbs of infectious material in his lungs just growing. And they tried 4 lines of antibiotic on him. He's so hyperallergic. None of them worked. And they asked us for something called fosfomycin. I've never heard of that medicine. We ordered it, 28 envelopes that he needed. And we went there to the hospital at the beginning of our stay. And by the end of our stay, we went to the hospital, the William Solet Hospital. They said, he's getting much better and he's ready to go home soon. This was after 6 months of suffering. Cuba used to be able to make over 60% of their medicine and import the rest. They had thousands of doctors working abroad to earn money that would get sent then to Cuba to buy medicine. It's all been cut off. The political movement, the progressive movement that goes to Cuba, we're not allowed to talk to the travel agency that used to organize our trips. We're prohibited from visiting or talking with the Cuban Institute of Friendship with the Peoples. This is genocide, along with what's happening to Gaza and the West Bank. This is the United States. This is our tax dollars. And why it's more important for us to be more aware. Thank you, KPFA. Thank you so much for the chance to talk to people and let people know. We always get people to come to our events from your program, Flashpoints. People are always wondering, how can we help? Contact the Hatway Project. They had a great event, the Bay Area Cuba Solidarity Network, along with youth of like Code Pink and other groups and the Hatway Project, the Answer Coalition. They had this magnificent event on Fidel's birthday, 100th birthday, August 13 in Oakland, and they raised $6,000. That is going to save a lot of people. And that's why I'm in Miami. I'm waiting until I get better and go to fly back to Havana where they've arranged transportation. There's no trucks, but they said, you're taking medicine, we'll get you a truck. So I'm going to be going with another friend of mine who's a cancer survivor, by the way. And she's like, I'm going with you. She just returned with me from Cuba.
0: And where will you? Where exactly will you go? What will you do?
1: We will drive with the. We will ride with the driver to the Jose Luis Miranda Children's Hospital, and there are other urgent requests. We're getting emails from people in Cuba saying, "My little girl, she needs a medicine very badly. A man needs, you know, several vials of doxorubicin." I mean, people are hearing about us, and they're asking, and we do what we can to meet those needs. We're talking about a country of 10 million people. We're talking about a country that has done nothing but show solidarity with the world, help free South Africa from apartheid, along with the black struggle in South Africa, by sending 300,000 Cuban volunteers to fight the apartheid regime of South Africa, who sent doctors to fight Ebola in Africa, when others wouldn't dare. We're talking about a people who have had the biggest heart for the people of the world. And that's thanks to Fidel Castro. So I was really glad to be there. We were all there. There's also, by the way, a new website of videos. It's like an enormous encyclopedia of videos, speeches, all kinds of interactive actions for the youth. It's called FidelCastro.cu. It's a 10-year project that has just been completed. If you want to know anything about the country, the revolution, it's called FidelCastro.cu. And in San Francisco, we'll be having a special honoring of Fidel Castro at the Medicine for Nightmares on 24th Street, Saturday, August 29, at 5 o'clock.
0: When did you first learn, if you know what I mean, in your consciousness, that there was such a thing as a Cuban revolution, and that may be a model for an alternative way to live?
1: Well, I turned 72 last week, the same day of Fidel Castro's birthday. And I was 8 years old when the Cuban Missile Crisis happened. In Albuquerque, I was, you know, third grade, and we were out in the barracks because our school had barracks. And the teachers had us, they said, when you hear the bell, get under the desk because we might have, you know, atomic war. And, of course, we were all frightened. That was the intent, was fear Cuba, fear the Soviet Union, which had provided the nuclear weapons to Cuba as defense. Yeah. And I was all thinking, what about my mother? Who's going to tell her she's home? You know, I really was like, what if
0: I think
1: mother?
0: Every kid of a certain age felt that, lived that, without a doubt. My mother worked, so, and I didn't even know where she worked. So I'm thinking, you know, I'm here down here hiding under a desk. Where's my mother? Anyway, I'm sorry.
1: You know, but the same thing, Dennis, right now, and again, is that trying to tell people that Cuba's a danger. That 100-page document, which was made by AI, that conjures up the Black Panthers and stuff from the 60s, the Young Lords, saying, oh, Cuba has always been at the center of this. Anyone who was, connected to Cuba then becomes a revolutionary in the U.S., and they're a danger to us. You can't bring up the anti-communism anymore. You can't bring up the anti-terrorism when you say that people who fight for housing and against war are being manipulated by Cuba. And I tell you, I talked about the Iraq syndrome, how they took 12 years of blockade, killing 1.5 million people from lack of medicine and food, and then finally bombing them because they couldn't destroy the country. They cannot destroy Cuba, but they need to have a super pretext, like way beyond the U.S.'s main, way beyond 9/11. They have to create a super pretext because the world does not want war with Cuba. And if they try to do that, if they try to do some bombing, like, let's say, targeted bombing, or how dare they, try to kidnap the president or something, or whether it's a massive war, they'd like to do all of it, they would set up a firestorm in the world. I don't care how many right-wing Latin American countries are abandoning their own people. It will set up a firestorm because we don't forget.
0: Can we run?
2: Yeah, it's, it's kind of, makes me uneasy looking at the situation. But one thing that I'm really concerned about, Gloria, and that's Guantanamo Bay. The U.S. armed forces are there, on Cuban ground, on the island. Has there been any movement build up in those areas that you know of? There is a lot of talk in Puerto Rico and of course other areas, Colombia and so forth that, will be giving support if the U.S. military mix make some kind of move. But on the flip side, the U.S. is already there. Have you heard if there's any movement in those areas, you know, from an intimate, you know, them getting their boots on the ground and literally marching across the island?
1: Yes, the U.S. occupies 47 square miles of the Guantanamo Bay, and they also control Cubans being able to come in and out of the bay. The U.S. has a military presence there. Cuba has landmines that surround the U.S. occupation to keep the U.S. from leaving the base with troops. But we're talking about a U.S. technology that was so terrifying when they kidnapped President Maduro in Venezuela. You know, the shocking kind of power that they had and the intelligence and everything like that. But Cuba, it's a dilemma for the U.S. because it is Cuban soil, and Cuba has a right to respond against Guantanamo Bay. I don't know what the plans are, but they have a right to respond. And there will be casualties. First of all, there's already casualties of Cuban people dying right now. But there will be American casualties. And that is part of the calculation of the ruling class of the U.S. While the madmen, the more right-wing elements, the more militaristic elements of the Pentagon want this desperately. So it's a matter of building support for Cuba, educating the people. It may seem very, very frustrating and helpless, but it's not. You know, we are, many groups are sending aid to Cuba. Many groups are going despite the threats, despite the lack of electricity. The hotels, there are very few hotels left, by the way. 48 of them have shut down. And we stayed at a small hotel. They had electricity, although sometimes the power goes out. So we're not in the same situation. But there are a lot of people who go without any electricity. And, oh, I want to say the thing about China. China has sent thousands of small-scale power systems for the polyclinics. They've done a lot to do that. And they were helping before this latest crisis to set up solar power parks of much larger scale. The country does not have the means to bring anything in to even establish more solar power because they can't, remember, the 8,000 shipping containers are blocked. So what will the U.S. do in answer to your question about military?
0: Listen, I've got to jump in here. Really appreciate you. It's great to hear you. You sound terrible, Gloria, and I feel guilty holding you on, but the information is crucial, and the work that you're doing at the grassroots level to counteract the violence brought about by the United States government and policies really meant to hurt the Cuban people and to overthrow in one way or another the Cuban revolution. As you say, there's a strong spirit of support, and you are amazing being in the middle. So I hope you're gonna take care of yourself, Gloria, and then come back and be better and talk to us more about the work that you're doing. Between, you're now in Florida, you've been going there, you're just back from Cuba, and you're doing some life and death work. We appreciate you. Stay safe. Talk soon.
1: Thank you so much.
0: You're absolutely welcome. You're listening to Flashpoints on Pacifica Radio. We're going to take a break. We thank Miguel Gavilan Molina. We're going to take a break. And when we come back, we're going to talk about a formal push from a part of the Democratic Party, the Democratic National Committee, to put an end to ICE, to cancel ICE. Yes? I think that's the concept. We'll take a break. We'll be back.

0: 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My name is Dennis Bernstein. This is your daily investigative news magazine, coming to you every weekday from 5 to 6 over the Pacifica Radio Network. Late last week, the Democratic National Committee green-lighted resolutions that call for, yes, abolishing ICE and implementing, quote, full and consistent enforcement of two federal statutes known as the Leahy Law. The author of the law, former Senator Patrick Leahy, has stated that it applies to Israel, as critics have long asserted. Both resolutions were submitted by Michelle Johnson. She's a DNC member from Louisiana. She spoke for the resolution and knows a great deal about it. We are grateful to have your presence, Michelle Johnson. Welcome to Flashpoints.
1: Hi, thank you for having me.
0: Well, we haven't heard a lot about this on the national level. It's an interesting idea. Tell us about what the Democratic National Committee greenlighted exactly, and what you're hoping to happen as a result of it.
1: So we're hoping to happen as a result of the Democratic National Party greenlighting the resolution to abolish ICE is that we have now put into the conversation that we can't just avoid it. You know, so far, abolition of ICE has been something that is mostly.
0: I think we lost her. Hello? Rod, I think we lost our guest. Would that be a correct assumption? Can you hear us?
1: Yes, I can hear you.
0: Okay, I'm sorry, we lost you there for a minute. We hear you loud and clear now. Please continue.
1: Sorry about that. So what I wanted to do, and the hope is to put the conversation about abolition into the mainstream. Oftentimes we hear about abolition in leftist spaces, and now we're hearing about abolition in spaces that people might consider more centrist or moderate. So it's really about pushing the envelope, getting people talking about abolition, and getting people, you know, thinking about what could a better future look like. So thinking about, you know, what is the best possibility, and dreaming big.
0: It's what's been the response? I mean, imagining a world without ICE. Tell us what it was like speaking for this issue, and what people said when they supported you or when they were afraid to support you. And I imagine there's some fear around this.
1: There is a lot of fear around this. You know, a lot of the fear is allowing Republicans and people on the right, more conservative, to get in front of the talking points and for them to define the narrative that abolishing ICE means open borders, and everyone's going to be pouring in. You know, these are their talking points, not mine. And all of the fear-mongering associated with it, when abolishing ICE is no different than abolishing INS. They abolished INS at the time of 9/11. I think it's perfectly fine that we abolish ICE as well. So a lot of, you know, there's fear mongering. It's like, why would you do this? You know, this is such a divisive, or it's perceived as a divisive issue. Democrats, you're just shooting yourself in the foot, talking about culture wars. We need to be focused on affordability and things that win elections, or, you know, what people have to say on one side of the argument. On the pro side of the argument, a lot of people gave very moving and personal testimony about how, you know, either someone in their lives is undocumented, whether it is a friend, a neighbor, someone in the community, a family member. They talk about their fears as they navigate through this world. And a lot of it was very moving and very passionate about how this agency is moving beyond just it's just snatching people up off the street indiscriminately.
0: Yes.
1: And now that they, and this is also, mind you, the news about the $20 million investment for these electric shock gloves dropped a day before my testimony. And so if you put that into context, like now they're getting these electric shock gloves. We've already seen them kill people. We've seen them manhandle protesters. Now they're getting shock gloves. And now I'm hearing in the news that they're going to now enforce theft at retail stores. And so what does enforcing theft at retail stores have to do with immigrations? It has nothing to do with immigration enforcement. And all this is ICE right now is becoming more and more of a paramilitary organization that's at the behest of a fascist administration. And you can talk about reform. You can put body cameras. They don't always talk their body cameras. And actually, it came out in the news that they said, you know, actually, we will pick and choose when we will release our body camera footage. And we're like, that seems suspicious. So you can take the mask off. You can require body cameras. You can pay for their body cameras. But at the end of the day, these small reforms are not actually addressing the real issue of an agency that is rogue.
0: Absolutely. I'm somebody who did a lot of reporting through the 70s and the 80s about death squads in Central America and the way they operated. There's a lot of things going on here that could get very dangerous, could get a lot worse before it gets better in terms of empowering people who aren't even close to being trusted with power or making the kinds of decisions we're talking about in terms of dislodging tens of thousands of people and figuring out ways how to get them out of the country as fast and as soon as possible. It's a brutal moment. And any other inquiries from any other parts of the country? Maybe use your thoughts here, this proposal as a model.
1: No, I haven't received any inquiries about this as a model. What I think is really great about the proposal is not only does it talk about abolishing ICE, it also talks about accountability. And I find that even with the reforms that a lot of people mention, there's never that accountability piece. And one of those things that I believe fundamentally is that we need to, in any kind of qualified immunity for people who are working in detention centers and for the ICE agents, people need to know, or at least they need to know, that their actions, they can be prosecuted for harming people or for killing people. The other thing is it calls for charges that can be brought against the lawyers or any one of the agencies that are lying in court. So as you're probably familiar, last year in Chicago, it was ruled that ICE had lied in proceedings. They had given false statements to the judge or mistruths, I might say, half-truths, mistruths, false statements to the court. And we also see time and time again, the press release for ICE says something like, the person was trying to ram us with their vehicle and that's why we shot them dead. And then we see the video footage and it's nothing of the sort. So this is an agency that is lying, perpetually lying. And so not only does this call for abolishing the agency, it also calls for accountability to people who are deliberately misleading the courts and the people who are hurting U.S. citizens and people who are here, regardless of their documentation status.
0: Well, we appreciate you, and we thank you for the work you've been doing. And it is a powerful model and a courageous way to come at what's obviously going to be more and more of a problem in terms of civil rights and human rights in this country, if they continue to hire the kinds of folks that they're giving weapons to.
1: Absolutely.
0: They can only be, yeah.
1: Absolutely.
0: Yeah. Well, we hope you'll come back and keep us posted on any related adventures you're involved with, or however this evolves. We'd like to keep track.
1: Yeah, awesome. I'm happy to come back. Happy to be here, and we'll love to come and share any updates when I have them.
0: What's that? What?
1: I said also happy to share any updates when I get them. or as they come.
0: Good. Thank you. Thank you. Mm-hmm. All right. Take care now. And you're listening to Flashpoints on Pacifica Radio. We're going to take a short break. And when we come back, we're going to welcome back Anita Barrows, who been keeping a poem, writing a poem for every day of this genocide. And we're on, if I'm remembering correctly, 1046, I think that was today's poem. We take a short break. We'll be back.

0: And we are back listening to Flashpoints on Pacifica Radio. And I am really honored to welcome back to these airwaves our good friend Anita Barrows. She is a poet, a child psychotherapist, a learned translator of Rilke, a amazing human being, has been writing a poem for every single day of this modern incarnation of the genocide. Anita, welcome back to Flashpoints. Thank you for being with us and doing this with us and sharing the work. And do I have the day right? 1046?
1: That's it. It's extraordinary when I think about how it seems like just, a couple of days ago we were looking toward day 1,000 and now we're already 46 days later. It's just unbelievable. So I wrote day 1,046 a few hours ago. Shall I start with that one?
0: Yes, please.
1: Yeah, great. She used to be able to stay at home with her younger children. Her husband earned enough so they could all live, 8 children, a house, a garden. Then the bombing, the house destroyed, garden decimated, husband wounded, confined to a wheelchair. She began selling beans. Beans she bags halfway through the night, then piles the bags in a cart, wheels them from tent to tent. The kids take care of their father and one another. All day this mother sells her beans until she has just enough money to buy what her children will need the next day. All day she thinks of, all she thinks of, is getting her children one more sunrise. That was from a story I read in the, I think it was the Palestine Chronicle. There was a photograph of this mother who's, probably about 40, and she looks twice that age. Just devastating what's happened to people's lives.

0: Father, and you survived by some miracle, pulled out weak and bleeding, bones shattered, the baby nearly ready to be born, cut without heartbeat from your body. Sometimes lying awake at night, you talk to him, speak the name you'd have given him, tell him about his sister. Sometimes you tell her about the brother she would have played with, laughed with, learned from. This morning, a woman asked you how many children you have. Two, you told her, but the genocide deprived them of each other. One here, the other never arrived. Though, of course, that's the mother of the children, and my student is the father, and he told me that story. I had him as my poetry student before his house was bombed, and they were trapped under the rubble for 3 days, he and his 8-month pregnant wife, and now they have a new baby, but of course, they still grieve the one they lost.
1: And where did they live?
0: In Comunis. Yeah, and, you know, their house was bombed. His younger brother's hand was destroyed. He sent me an X-ray of his brother's hand, and it was just tragic to look at. He's a 12-year-old kid, and who knows if he'll be able to use his hand ever again. Yeah, just unbelievable things that are happening day by day by day, and Itamar Ben-Gavir, I guess he's sort of the equivalent of Pete Hegseth in the Israeli cabinet, the defense minister. He said just, I guess, yesterday, we should be killing 30 to 40 people in Gaza every night. They're not even really people, he said. Just unbearable.
1: And you have the sensitive, I should be very careful. Like Democrats decrying the profound growing problem of anti-Semitism. And everybody knows we all support the Palestinians, but you know what I'm saying? This is not looking good at any level. Here, the new Democrats are. It's like back to the war machine. And,
0: absolutely. And of course, they're out to crush the people who have, you know, the several people who've just won their primaries, Al-Sayed and others, who don't want to be part of the war machine, are not taking money from AIPAC, but the corporate Democrats they're just right up there with the Republicans. There's very little daylight between them. The daylight that exists is just rhetorical. And you know, they're funding all of the things that are happening there.
1: We're speaking with Anita Barros. Anita has been writing a powerful poem, for every day of the genocide, and it continues apace. The poetry is extraordinary. It is all collected on the website. Where is that?
0: It's poemsforgaza.com. And my wonderful daughter, Nora, built the website, and she posts the poems. I write them. We have a little assembly line going. I write them, and she posts them.
1: It's important. What you're doing, Anita, and the documenting this is so crucial, and we know it will, we pray, we hope, we know it will be made, it will stop, and it will be a book, but you have made, you are creating, it's a living, moving,

0: evolving document. And I'm sure I speak for a lot of folks who listen to the show, have been transformed by your reporting for us, if you will, with your with the poet's eye, it means a lot. And we have time for a couple more.
1: Wonderful, wonderful. And it is reporting in the sense that every one of the poems I write comes from a real story. I mean,
0: yes.
1: I intuit, as it were, what's happening to, you know, inside the people I'm writing about, but the facts of what's happening to them are from things that I read or hear on flashpoints or hear from the electronic intifada. So this is day 1044. Who will take care of this child now that his mother cannot cross the border for the surgery she needs? Months of waiting, permission promised, denied, appealed, promised again and denied again. Meanwhile, the cancer does not ask permission, crosses the border of this organ, that one, colonizes, pursues, consumes. The child brings water and food to his mother, but he cannot save her. At night, he hears her moaning in pain she has tried to contain all day. Who will care for him? Many in other tents have offered. Meanwhile, they lie together, mother and child, awake in the dark, while the invaders consider their moves. This next one, 1043, is dedicated to a woman whose photograph I saw on the electronic intifada. They do a monthly Pictures from Palestine edition, and this woman and her story were in the one that came out a few days ago. This is which is the designation for mother in Palestinian Arabic, Atta al-Nashash. That's her name. Every day she searches for the remains of her sons, four of them, all martyred, all buried somewhere under the rubble. Four of them. She's 75, tired, hungry. Every day she combs the area where they were killed, looking for anything she can find that she might hold in her hands. A fragment of a shirt, a shoe, some strands of hair. All those years they were children, students, fathers. All those years they cared for her, brought her food when she was sick, took her to visit the graves of their father, their grandparents, laughed with her at the silliness of their own children. Where is the son with the beautiful voice? The son who could fix anything that was broken. The son who woke early to tend his garden. The son who built his own house. All day she looks for a sign that they lived in this world, that they touched the earth, knew sunlight, wind, water, that they have not disappeared from this life without leaving a trace.
0: It's very powerful. If you have another one, I'd love you to read it.
1: Yes, I do. okay, I will read day 1042. The child stands and watches as neighbors dig through the rubble, searching for bodies. This was her street, no longer a street, but a pile of rocks, shattered concrete. Somewhere near here, she can't recall exactly, was her house, the house she lived in with her parents, her brothers, her grandmother. Somewhere near here was the house her friend lived in, the friend she walked to school with every morning. She watches them dig. Everything buried so long ago. Why now, she wonders. There are no machines. Some are digging with shovels, some with bare hands. What will they bring to the surface, she wonders. Will they bring her mother's smile? Her tiny sister's hand waving to her from the window. A song she danced to. The shape of her days. A shaft of sunlight on the patterned rug. The cat who slept in her lap.
0: Well, that takes us to the edge of the clock. That is the voice of Anita Barros. Keeping track of the genocide in Gaza, a poem at a time. We've had the honor, and we continue the collaboration to play and invite Anita on to come and read the poems as we have the chance, and keep it in the minds of folks. You want to know more about what's going on the ground? Another way to get the information is you could check out our, on Flashpoints on Thursdays, we broadcast the newscast from the Electronic Intifada with Nora Barros Friedman. So the combination is, I believe, a wonderful way, or horribly wonderful way, to keep track of what is continuing to happen. And the violence in Gaza now, the control of more and more parts of Gaza, the kinds of killing, the robot killings that are going on now, it's astounding. And yet, you know this is true, Anita. The shipments, they can't ship enough weapons fast enough, sign enough contracts, create enough structural electronic killing machines to, you know, they don't have enough boats to get them here, there.
1: Exactly. And a lot of those weapons are going out every week from Oakland Airport, right around the corner from us. It's just unbelievable. There is a wonderful organization, Arms Embargo, a movement that's trying to stop that. But yeah,
0: I think I blabbed too much. Through. You know what? I'm absolutely out of time. Anita Barros, we're going to keep doing this. Be safe, and we do want the genocide to end. Thank you for helping us document it.
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4: Good morning. It's Tuesday, August 18th, 2026. This is Up Front. I'm Brian Edwards-Teeker. On today's show, Jared Kushner has just wrapped up a visit to push peace in the Middle East and is headed home with not peace. We're going to talk to Matt Duss about what the Trump foreign policy in the region actually is and what kind of alternatives Democrats teeing up for the 2028 election cycle could be offering. Also, what's stopping them? In the second half of our program, today is the thrilling finale of primary season. We'll be joined by John Nichols from The Nation to go through the races that are defining the struggle over the direction of the Democratic Party. All that and more coming up next, after the news.
5: I'm Max Pringle with these headlines. Opening arguments are set to begin today in federal court in Oakland in the landmark trial of Facebook and Instagram parent company Meta. Attorneys general from California and dozens of other states are suing the social media company over its alleged child safety harms. The states are seeking extensive financial damages plus changes to how the company operates Facebook and Instagram. 29 states sued the tech giant in 2023 over child safety and privacy. The other 25 will go to trial later. The company also faces lawsuits in state courts. Meta said in a statement that it believes it has a strong case. The suit alleges Meta knowingly addicts children to its platforms and harms their mental health while collecting data on children under 13 without their parents' consent. Meta has denied the allegations. Russia and Ukraine continue to exchange missile and drone fire overnight. Ukraine fired almost 800 drones into Russia in attacks on key infrastructure. The overnight attacks comes just 2 days after a similar assault. Meanwhile, a Russian missile strike on a village in Ukraine's Kharkiv region killed at least 10 people and wounded 8 others. Analysts say both countries are locked in an escalating duel of long-range aerial strikes. Ukraine aims to pressure Russian President Vladimir Putin into peace talks, but he shows no sign of stopping his invasion. Ukrainian President Volodymyr Zelensky calls the Russian missile strikes a brutal attack on civilians. The 60-day deadline in the U.S.-Iran war ceasefire is expiring today. The U.S. launched the war along with Israel in February, after talks to end Iran's nuclear ambitions stalled. An interim agreement reached in June has collapsed, and Washington and Tehran are even further apart than they were then. Stefan Dujarric is the spokesman for UN Secretary General Antonio Guterres. He said the UN would like to see the sides back at the negotiating table.
6: There is no military solution to this conflict. He urges the Islamic Republic of Iran and the United States to resume negotiations towards a peaceful and durable settlement as soon as possible, to avoid military action, and as well to lower the rhetoric that we've been hearing in recent days.
5: Talks appeared to be mostly indirect through mediators and have focused on reopening the Strait of Hormuz. The crucial waterway for global energy has been largely closed by Iranian attacks on commercial shipping. Iran has issued far-reaching demands for reopening it, while the U.S. appears to be banking on economic pressure to get Tehran to back down. Fighting flared in July and could resume at any time. President Trump's son-in-law and chief negotiator Jared Kushner and Israeli Prime Minister Benjamin Netanyahu held hours of talks on Monday on the state of the Gaza ceasefire agreement. Kushner and U.S. officials signaled moderate optimism but offered no concrete commitment by Israel to the U.S. proposed plan. Hamas has already agreed to the proposal. American negotiators appeared to acquiesce to Israeli demands that Hamas disarmament must come before any reconstruction of the devastated Palestinian enclave. They did not publicly signal that Israel had made any commitments to withdraw from the 60% of Gaza that Israeli troops currently occupy. That's a major sticking point in the plan, and one that Hamas had pressed negotiators to compel Israel to fulfill prior to the meeting. The talks came days after Netanyahu rejected the 15-point U.S.-backed roadmap to move the ceasefire deal forward, saying there would be no withdrawal without disarmament. A day earlier, Kushner met for 2 hours with Hamas leaders in Egypt. Former British Prime Minister Tony Blair and the director of the U.S.-created Board of Peace, Nikolai Mladenov, were also in the meeting with Netanyahu. The World Health Organization is holding another emergency meeting to discuss the Ebola epidemic in the Democratic Republic of the Congo. Ross Cullen reports from Paris.
3: The meeting comes after public health officials in the DRC said the outbreak of the viral disease was now the deadliest in the country's history. At least 2,300 people have been killed by the Ebola virus since May, surpassing the number of dead in the DRC's 2018 to 2020 outbreak. There is currently no approved vaccine available for the Bundibugyo variant that has caused the current epidemic, but several are in development. In Paris, I'm Ross Cullen.
5: The U.S. and Canada are negotiating in an effort to reach a truce on tariffs before a 12:01 a.m. Wednesday deadline set by President Trump. If no deal is reached, Trump has threatened to impose 50% tariffs on $20 billion worth of Canadian products, ranging from hockey sticks to tongue depressors. Canadian Prime Minister Mark Carney told reporters Monday that negotiations were ongoing.
7: Frankly, we'll have opportunities over the next 48 hours to discuss in more detail as the negotiations go forward, and I think that's the best forum.
5: Carney's office said the Prime Minister and Trump spoke by phone Monday, underscoring the last-minute push to reach a deal before Wednesday's deadline. A special election to decide who will serve out the remainder of disgraced Democratic Congressman Eric Swalwell's term in the House will be held today in his East Bay district. Swalwell resigned 4 months ago amid allegations of sexual abuse. State Senator Aisha Wahab and Bay Area Rapid Transit Board President Melissa Hernandez were the finalists in the June 16th special primary, in which the top two finishers, regardless of party affiliation, advanced to today's special election. Partly sunny today in the San Francisco Bay Area, highs in the 70s and 80s. In the Central Valley, sunny today, highs in the 90s, lows in the 60s. Those are the headlines. I'm Max Pringle on KPFA.
4: Mid past 7:08 in the morning. The show is up front. My name is Brian Edwards Tiekert. Jared Kushner, Donald Trump's son-in-law, has just wrapped up a trip to the Middle East to push the Trump administration's, well, what they're calling a peace plan for Gaza. On Sunday, Kushner reportedly met with Hamas representatives in Egypt. Yesterday, he met with Israeli Prime Minister Benjamin Netanyahu. The Trump administration's plan ostensibly calls for Hamas to disarm as part of a coordinated withdrawal of Israeli forces from Gaza. And the disarmament and the withdrawal are a predicate for a reconstruction effort. Netanyahu's position has basically been that Hamas should completely disarm before Israel does anything, including halting its ongoing attacks in Gaza. Press interviews that Kushner did after his talk suggested he has more or less come around to the Benjamin Netanyahu position. We are hoping to discuss that in a couple of minutes with Matt Duss, the executive vice president of the Center for International Policy and a former foreign policy advisor to Bernie Sanders. But we're having some difficulty getting through to him at the moment. To keep the airwaves from going dark while we scramble to get him on the... Oh, it sounds like we have gotten through to Matt Duss. Good morning.
8: Good morning.
4: Matt Duss, you with us?
8: Yes, I am. Sorry about that.
4: Okay. That's all right. Better late than never. I wanted to start with real basics on this Kushner trip to the Middle East. Like, from your perspective, is there a coherent policy coming out of the Trump administration, a foreign policy towards Israel and Palestine?
8: Well, the only coherence to any of this is profit for Trump and his close family members like Jared Kushner. That is has always been what drives Trump, either in real estate or in entertainment or now in global affairs. I mean, that's what underlies all of this. Now, of course, Trump would prefer that the war in Gaza end. He would very much prefer that the war in Iran end. But again, Kushner is not a skilled diplomat. He knows very little about these issues. I guess he knows more than he used to, having been involved in this. But as we can see from the news coming out of this latest, you know, hours-long meeting with Israeli Prime Minister Benjamin Netanyahu and others in Israel, it seems very much that, you know, Israel has succeeded once again in getting the Trump administration to amend and change and essentially renegotiate terms of a previously agreed upon document in order to continue to advance Netanyahu's own personal political goals.
4: Yeah. Explain what the profit-making mechanism is in a Gaza Strip that is, at this point, largely rubble in tent cities.
8: Sure. Well, I mean, a Gaza that is mostly rubble is going to require a lot of reconstruction, and that will mean a lot of money for reconstruction. And it's very clear that Trump and his family and his organization have been positioning themselves through various relationships in the region, particularly with the Gulf states, to be in a position to profit from that reconstruction. I mean, this is something we see in the Ukraine Russia negotiations as well. What I've heard from people who have been close to those negotiations, when Steve Witkoff and Jared Kushner go to talk to Vladimir Putin, there's always an angle of, okay, also, by the way, here are going to be some opportunities for you in the wake of this war if we ever get there.
4: So at this point, the starting agreement, a peace proffer from the Trump administration, which Netanyahu never formally agreed to, was that there would be kind of a phased withdrawal of Israeli forces in tandem with some kind of disarmament by Hamas. Your take on the interviews that Kushner did after his visits yesterday, does that square with mine, that he has basically adopted the Netanyahu position, that there is no nothing in Gaza until Hamas disarms first?
8: That seems to be the case, both from his own comments and also from other kind of readouts and leaks from the talks that I've seen reported just over the past 24 hours. I think there were a lot of people, including myself, who were, you know, kind of impressed and encouraged, not a term we use often when it comes to Donald Trump and foreign policy, but, you know, with the agreement, you know, the phased agreement for Hamas in certain steps to begin the process of disarmament, in exchange for, you know, essentially Palestinian self-government in the Gaza Strip. I think anyone who understands these issues knows that Hamas will not give up their arms under a situation of Israeli military occupation, that there would have to be some, you know, Palestinian authority, if not the actual Palestinian authority, but a Palestinian government inside Gaza for Hamas to be able to make that transition from an armed force to a political one. And I think Netanyahu understands that, because Netanyahu ultimately does not want this agreement to succeed. He doesn't want this war to end. This has always been a part of his goal, because he understands once the war ends, he will have to face some very difficult political questions. Obviously, he is just a few weeks away from an Israeli election, so he is even more concerned about the political impact on his personal political future should he be seen as agreeing to a ceasefire and a process with Hamas, where Hamas seems to have gotten something as much as he did.
4: In the backdrop of this, ongoing U.S. military support for Israel is like historically unpopular and unpopular in both parties now, like unpopular with a majority of Democrats and with a substantial portion of Donald Trump's base. It's turned into a big wedge issue for Republicans.
8: Yep.
4: Do you see any signs that that's trickling up to the Trump administration's negotiating position?
8: I haven't really seen that. I mean, we've seen comments from Vice President Vance that are much more critical of the Israeli government than perhaps some others. But I think there is, you know, there's a struggle within the Trump administration on along foreign policy lines on a range of things. You know, with Trump, it's hard to say. Who knows what he actually wants from day to day, moment to moment. He is someone who's defined by his appetites and his limited attention span. But clearly there is a growing sense within the Republican Party that this relationship is not delivering for the United States, that we're being taken for a ride. I think the war on Iran is a perfect example of that. I mean, a wasteful, completely unnecessary war that was really pushed on Trump by Benjamin Netanyahu, not to absolve Trump of blame. Obviously, the president makes his own decisions. But I think, you know, the continuing war on Gaza, the continuing genocide combined with this now endless war, apparently, with Iran is really underscoring this sense in the Republican Party that this relationship is not an asset. It's actually a detriment to U.S. security.
4: For a long time, I would say one of the failures of the U.S. political system is that it has not offered voters any kind of choice on Middle East policy. Mm-hmm. At this point, do you think Democrats are offering any kind of coherent alternative?
8: I would say they are. And, you know, we can point to different moments in the past when foreign policy was much more at the forefront. I mean, the most obvious example would be in 2008 with Barack Obama running on the, you know, his opposition to the Iraq war and then his pledge to withdraw the United States from the war. But I think here we are seeing, you know, a sense in the Democratic Party that this relationship really needs to change. And I would point to, among other things, the speech by Rahm Emanuel in Tel Aviv a few weeks ago, where, again, Rahm Emanuel, a fairly conservative, very pro-Israel Democrat, someone who served in the Clinton administration and the Obama administration, he's seen as kind of one of the kind of traditional conservative Democratic stalwarts, especially when it comes to the issue of the U.S.-Israel relationship. And he was talking about this in a very, very different way. He was talking about the U.S. being ready to take steps to impose real consequences on the state of Israel for policies in the occupied territories, the expansion of settlements, a whole number of things that would be almost unthinkable for any Democrat, even the most left-wing Democrat, to be talking about, you know, 10 or so years ago. But I think the fact that now the right wing of the Democratic Party, as represented by Emanuel, was talking this kind of language just shows you how significantly the debate has shifted. And I do think that suggests that there will be a real alternative policy offered by Democrats as, you know, through the midterms as we move into 2028.
4: Right. Emanuel is widely considered to be testing the waters for a 2028 presidential bid. So this may be less a policy agenda than a campaign platform plank.
8: Well, I think that's a fair point, but also the fact that, you know, he sees that as necessary to make himself viable really, I think, is just a barometer of where the party is. And so, yes, you're right. We have to wait and see what the actual policy agenda will be. But I do think that's a really significant data point suggesting that the policy will look quite different from the past.
4: Towards the start of the summer, you wrote a big piece for The Nation describing Gaza as one of the core failures of the Biden administration, both morally and politically. What would you say the Biden administration's posture towards Gaza was, and how would you contrast that with where the Democratic Party is moving now?
8: Yeah, I think Biden himself, you know, a very pro-Israel politician for the entirety of his career. He made that clear repeatedly in various ways. I think in many ways he represented just a very dated conception, not only of the U.S.-Israel relationship, but of Israel itself. I mean, he had this his meeting with Israeli Prime Minister Golda Meir in 1973, which he constantly talked to. I mean, he would reference this meeting so often his own staffers would joke about it. But I think that just exemplified how he thought about it. His view of Israel was sort of trapped in amber in this earlier era, and I think his policy reflected that. His policy was the U.S. should back Israel essentially unconditionally. No daylight was his constant refrain. There should be no real disagreement in public. If there are disagreements about policy or strategy, those should be communicated in private. And I think that is essentially how he carried out the policy. Whatever criticisms were made of Israelis, the way that Israel was operating in Gaza, were made privately. You would occasionally see leaks of how Biden got really upset with Netanyahu on the phone call when he was getting really tough on him, but the policy never changed, apart from this one brief moment when they withheld supply of some of the heaviest bombs the United States provides. There was really no stop or even pause to the flow of armaments.
9: Which introduces a real political problem, because if your position is that we have differences, but we only discuss them behind closed doors, you never get to explain yourself to the voters.
8: I think that's right. And you never get to explain yourself to the voters. And also, I mean, look at the argument would be this is the best way to produce the best outcome. And I think anyone who's looking at the outcome of that approach over the course of, you know, nearly 2 years, there's no way to argue that that was a successful policy. My argument would be there's no way to say this was a successful policy going back many, many. What this has done is not give Israel confidence. It has given Israel confidence, but not confidence to make peace. It has given Israel confidence that they can do whatever they want and will enjoy complete impunity and continued support from the United States.
9: Yeah. So when people like Rahm Emanuel are recalibrating their public statements and political positions towards Israel ahead of the 2028 election cycle, what do you think are the litmus test issues and positions that candidates and campaigns should be asked to take a yes-no position on?
8: I think the question of U.S. supplying weapons to Israel is a very key one. And I think that's something Rahm Emanuel addressed, ending military aid to Israel, ending taxpayer-subsidized aid to Israel. It is a wealthy country. It can pay for its own weapons. But I would go an even further step to say the United States needs to uphold its own laws when it comes even to selling weapons. And I think that's where the real debate is going to be. We have laws on the books that prohibit supplying weapons, either giving them or selling them to foreign militaries who are engaged in systemic human rights abuses. I think there is no question whatsoever that Israel has been engaged in these abuses. So I think where the real debate is going to be is, do you support banning the sale of any weapons, essentially an arms embargo on Israel?
9: But as you pointed out, Israel's a wealthy country. It has its own defense industrial base. Like, would that meaningfully impact Israel's capacity to kill people in Gaza?
8: Well, two points here. One is the U.S.-Israel military is very deeply integrated. There's obviously an effort to integrate them even further right now in Congress. But I do think if the United States were to put the brakes on these supplies, this would inhibit Israel's ability to operate to some extent. I don't want to overstate that. But I think the more important thing is that the Israeli security establishment understands how essential U.S. military and intel and political support for Israel is. And I think if an administration took serious steps to move toward this arms embargo, I think that would echo through the security and political establishment in Israel very, very quickly and could potentially produce some real changes. Again, this is no magic wand. But again, I think if a president was serious about doing this, you would get a reaction from Israel very, very quickly. Now, there are a number of other things that the U.S. can and should do beyond just the supply or not supply of weapons, some of which Emmanuel talked about, which was sanctions on settlers, but even more significant in my view was sanctions on Israeli banks that support the settlements, that write the mortgages for the settlements, that make the loans that enable people to buy homes in settlements. If you were to start sanctioning Israeli banks, essentially cutting them off from the ability to work in the U.S., that is a serious consequence that, again, I think would get some real attention and policy change in Israel.
9: Yeah, it seems like sanctions targeted individuals are what the U.S. government does when it wants to say we're doing something without accomplishing much, right? It's the secondary sanctions, the sanctions that target institutions, arms of government, and so forth that actually have some kind of economic impact on the target.
8: I think that's right. I mean, you can point to examples where sanctions on specific individuals who have been engaged in certain abuses, I mean, that makes an impact on that person, depending how high they are up in the government. You know, that could have an impact on policy. But yes, going after banks that are engaged in illegal activity, and let's be clear, the building of settlements in occupied territory is a blatantly illegal activity. Yeah, that's something that would really get people's attention, policy. But yes, going after banks that are engaged in illegal activity, and let's be clear, the building of settlements in occupied territory is a blatantly illegal activity. Yeah, that's something that would really get people's attention.

0: mentioned.
1: All right. So you have, up to this point, largely been describing, you know, where the mainstream slash somewhat conservative center of the Democratic Party seems to have moved on Israel, as represented by Rahm Emanuel's presidential aspirations. The progressives in the party, the Bernie Sanders, the AOCs, the people who from the left have a credible shot at the presidency, what do you think they should be pushing by way of a change in U.S. policy towards Israel?
0: Yeah, I mean, I would say, I mean, we're in this new space of argument now. I mean, I think what you are hearing from people like AOC, like people like Ro Khanna, a number of others, is precisely this, you know, an end to supplying weapons. A much more concerted effort to support the right of the Palestinian people to be liberated from occupation, to have self-determination. I think it's a, you know, it's an approach to resolving the conflict. And again, we should be humble. We've failed for decades, to broker a resolution to this conflict. But I do think where the progressives are is, you know, there's more that we can do, to one, impose consequences on the most powerful side, the Israeli side, and support the right of the Palestinian people to get self-determination.
1: Well, there's more that we can do is not like a very detailed statement about what we should, in fact, be doing. I mean, should the U.S. be
0: taking
1: a position like Zoran Mamdani's and say Benjamin Netanyahu's getting arrested the next time he comes to the country?
0: I think the U.S. should join the ICC, and I think, yes. Currently, we're not a member of the ICC, unfortunately. We have an administration that is bent on punishing and undermining it. But I think that's a fair position. I feel the same way as should anyone about, you know, Vladimir Putin or anyone else who has a warrant out them on them for war crimes. But again, if we're talking about a way to finally, at long last, change the situation in Israel and Palestine, you know, a very important first step, one, is to finally, at long last, impose consequences on Israel for what it's doing, and I think the debate is there. You know, I'd love to be able to sit here and offer a detailed roadmap for how we get there, but we are so far away from a final status negotiation. I do think that where the focus should be is on, okay, who do we empower to finally start teeing up these arguments for their respective publics such that at some point, hopefully soon, perhaps not too soon, we can get to, you know, discussing those final status issues.
1: Final status issues are where kind of the most contentious parts of Israeli-Palestinian negotiations from a prior era got parked. These would be things like the right to return of Palestinian refugees who were displaced in 1948 during the Nakba.
0: Yep.
1: At this point, I think it's fair to say a big chunk of the left, of the progressive wing of the Democratic Party, thinks the entire paradigm of negotiating for a two-state solution was misguided and set us up for the moment where we are now. What do you think about the two-state versus equal rights within a single secular state debate?
0: Yeah, and I think there's some validity to those on the left who argue that. I mean, I've made similar arguments myself. I mean, the facts on the ground, you know, just the physical reality of the occupied territories, the amount of you know, people would have to be evacuated, moved, expelled, to achieve, you know, the classic two-state solution, Palestinian state on the 67 lines. It's very difficult. I wouldn't say impossible, but ultimately where I land is, you know, one state, you know, two states, one for Israelis, one for Palestinians, one state with equal rights. A confederal solution is another idea that some Israelis and Palestinians have been talking about. Ultimately, I think this is for Palestinians and Israelis to negotiate between themselves. I think what the United States should do, and where I'm coming from, where I think a lot of progressives are coming from, is we want an outcome where people enjoy equal rights and equal dignity, not one people dominating another people, which is the situation we have right now.
1: All right. Matt Duss, we'll leave it there. Thank you so much for speaking to us.
0: Glad to. Thank you.
1: Matt Duss is currently Executive Vice President of the Center for International Policy, former foreign policy advisor to Bernie Sanders and the Bernie Sanders 2016 presidency.

0: presidential campaign. That takes us to 7:30 in the morning. The show is Up Front. My name is Brian Edwards-Tiehert. In the second half of our program, we will turn to the thrilling conclusion of primary season, which is underway today. We'll be joined by John Nichols, executive editor of The Nation, to take stock of what we have learned about the relative strengths of the left-wing insurgency within the Democratic Party, how we expect it to shape politics moving towards the midterm elections this fall. That's all coming up next, after the news.
1: I'm Max Pringle with these headlines. A long and grueling primary season is nearing its end in this midterm year. Primaries in Florida, Wyoming, California, and Alaska are grabbing attention. Republican-led redistricting efforts that have scrambled congressional maps and new battles between the Democratic establishment and the party's progressive wing have also complicated things. Today's contest will help shape the fiercely contested midterms this fall to determine control of Congress, where Republicans have a narrow edge. President Trump-backed Florida Representative Byron Donalds is running to succeed term-limited Florida Governor Ron DeSantis to become the first black governor of that state. In the Alaska Senate race, incumbent Republican Senator Dan Sullivan, a Trump ally, is facing another candidate also named Dan Sullivan. Also in the race is former U.S. Representative Mary Peltola. She was the first Alaskan native to serve in Congress, and she would become the first Alaska native senator if she wins this November. Opening arguments are set to begin today in federal court in Oakland in the landmark trial of Facebook and Instagram parent company Meta. Attorneys general from California and dozens of other states are suing the social media company over its alleged child safety harms. The states are seeking extensive financial damages plus changes to how the company operates Facebook and Instagram. 29 states sued the tech giant in 2023 over child safety and privacy. The other 25 will go to trial later. The company also faces lawsuits in state courts. Meta said in a statement that it believes it has a strong case. The suit alleges Meta knowingly addicts children to its platforms and harms their mental health. Russia and Ukraine continued to exchange missile and drone fire overnight. Ukraine fired almost 800 drones into Russia in attacks on key infrastructure. The overnight attacks comes just 2 days after a similar assault. Meanwhile, a Russian missile strike on a village in Ukraine's Kharkiv region killed at least 10 people and wounded 8 others. Analysts say both countries are locked in an escalating duel of long-range aerial strikes. Partly sunny today in the San Francisco Bay Area, highs in the 70s and 80s. In the Central Valley, sunny today, highs in the 90s, lows in the 60s. Those are the headlines. I'm Max Pringle on KPFA.
0: Bit past 7:33 in the morning. The show is Up Front. My name is Brian Edwards-Tiehert. We're going to continue the transition from foreign policy to domestic politics and take stock of the lay of the land on what is basically the end of primary season here in the United States. There are going to be votes today in Alaska, in Florida, and in Wyoming. One of the contests in Florida will be the final in a series of progressive versus centrist battles in the Democratic Party that have articulated a really heated debate over what politics and what political strategy will make the party more viable in contests for power with the Trumpified Republican Party. We've invited back John Nichols. He is executive editor of The Nation. Good morning.
2: Good morning. It's great to be with you, Brian.
0: It's good to have you with us. Since I was on vacation last week, I wanted to start by debriefing with you a little bit of the results we got in some of these progressive versus centrist contests in your region, in the upper Midwest. First, Abdul Sayed wins the nomination in Michigan, but underperforms the polls in that Senate race by double digits. Polls had him up on an average of more than 10 points, and he narrowly squeaked over the top. Then a week later in Wisconsin, the DSA candidate Francesca Hung for governor narrowly lost a contest that pulls it had her up by in as much as 20 points. First of all, what do you attribute the massive polling misses to?
2: The races are more interesting and more people engage with them, including people who aren't usually polled and aren't always well polled. And I think that's just one of the dynamics. Polling is not an art form. Pollsters like to have you think it is. It's a craft and everybody's trying to figure out how to create the right number of cells and reach the right groups and demographics and all these things. And they often screw up. It's not at all unheard of, but they have screwed up royally, in a number of these recent contests. And I think the best way to understand it, Brian, is, not to look at what the pollsters said or did, but rather to look at the turnout in those races. In the Michigan race, they simply had hundreds of thousands more people, participate than, a lot of the models had suggested. And they were in unexpected places around the state. The second thing, and just related to that, obviously in Wisconsin, again, way boosted turnout. A lot more people participating in what at the end became an incredibly dynamic, incredibly, contentious primary. And here's the interesting thing. Francesca Hong, the Democratic Socialist, got 90,000 more votes in losing the contest than Tony Evers, the, outgoing governor who, when he ran for his first primary 8 years ago, just to give it as one example. So many more people are participating. And I think that's pollsters just can't begin to capture it. What have I got to keep going on here for one final element and promise that's the end of it. Also these races are dynamic. They shift and change toward the end because there is so much negative advertising associated with them and negative messaging. And as a result, candidates who have spent, you know, a year, building up a base of support, building up a position. And this was the case with both Hong and, Al-Sayed, at the end are taking very, very hard hits on the question of whether they're electable. And that final hard hit, I do think is tough to pull, but powerful. It actually, you know, opens up all sorts of debates, even among people who might have been anticipating that they would vote for a front runner.
0: Yeah, I mean, it's interesting to see a surge in turnout associated with progressive and insurgent candidates underperforming their polls, because I think a core conceit of the left would be that the masses are on our side. And if we can stir them to action, we'll win. And in fact, that is exactly the electability argument for progressive candidates in general elections, right?
2: And might I add,
0: a better job inspiring people with a bold policy platform than these milquetoast centrists that the party keeps fronting.
2: And might I add that it's basically, or I shouldn't say basically, it's often true. Remember, Francesca Hong lost her race by 3,500 votes, roughly. But she got over 300,000 votes, more votes than almost anybody in a competitive, gubernatorial primary for the Democratic Party in Wisconsin ever. Just the other guy got, you know, 3,500 more. So I do think you are actually seeing boosted turnouts, right? Numbers are going up. The thing is though, that the numbers are going up across the board. And so it makes it a more complex calculation.
0: Right, but the other guy in this case, he's someone who had dropped out of the race because he was doing so poorly, got back in at the last moment. I mean, people weren't voting for someone else. They were voting for anyone else.
2: I think there's an element of that, to be sure. But the anyone else, I would argue, was the sitting governor, Tony Evers. Tony Evers announced a year ago that he was stepping down as governor after two terms. Very popular guy, very mild-mannered former superintendent of public education. He really does come across as what he's always been, a school teacher, and a friendly, nice school teacher who also once worked at a cheese factory and was in a garage pop band in the 60s. And, you know, he's just He's a rather grandfatherly figure that a lot of people like. So announces that he's stepping down after 8 years, basically, which he fought the Republicans because they controlled the legislature. And he said, I'm done. And I don't really believe in making endorsements. I think people should choose my successor. So a bunch of people get in the race. And the race kind of goes along rather slowly, to be honest, except for Francesca Hong, the Democratic Socialist, who goes out and works harder than everybody, goes to every small town, builds up an incredible movement, that is urban, suburban, and rural. She's got a lot of supporters, including not just young people, but a lot of older folks. And there's clearly something going on for her. Still, the mainstream of the party, the Evers' wing, thought that they could beat her by coalescing behind one of the other candidates. The thing was that the other candidates all ended up having crises, for lack of a better term. The sitting lieutenant governor of the state announced she was going to do a $1 million ad buy, and then when it came time to pay for the ads, turned out she only had $34,000 in her bank account. Bizarre financial meltdown, and she quit the race. The former lieutenant governor, he quit the race after Evers pulled somebody else in. This is the Milwaukee County executive. The head of economic development for the state, who was supposed to have a lot of business backing, she quit the race. You know what I mean? It's just like all these candidates sort of stumbled, right? And at the end of the day, Evers looks around about 2 weeks out. And just to give you the full character of it, he's about to fly off to Africa for a trade mission. And he calls this guy who has dropped out of the race, David Crowley, the Milwaukee County executive, who was about to fly to Jamaica for a vacation, and says, you know, David, you know, I really think you probably should get back in the race. Crowley said, you know, really, you know, and he wrestled with it with his family a little bit, decided to go for it. Governor comes back. Even then, it was very slow starting. And in the final week, and I've covered politics for a very, very long time, I've never seen anything quite like this. In the final week, the governor and Crowley together, almost as a ticket, went all over the state. They, you know, appeared everywhere, made a lot of noise, put some ads up, but not that many, to be honest. It was more this, you know, just kind of intensive campaign with a lot of free media. At the same time, Francesca Hong, did some national interviews, in which, I think even her own people said didn't turn out as well as she would have liked. And there's just this big rethink that occurred in the final days of the campaign. And I think that's, I do think that when you say they were voting for someone else, I think that they trusted the governor at a point where people were wrestling with what they wanted to do. And here was this popular sitting governor going across the state saying, vote for this guy. He can win. And it happened by 3,500 votes. Although I really want to emphasize, at the end of the day, Francesca Hong's base, a lot of it stayed with her. She won 20 counties, including urban, rural, you know, small city counties, blah, blah, blah. It's just that Crowley, the candidate that the governor backed, really ran well, particularly in the suburban Milwaukee area. He is Milwaukee County executive, and that ran him just enough numbers.
0: You also had, you know, some of the biggest potential names as progressive endorsers sitting on the sidelines. Bernie Sanders notably did not endorse Francesca Hong. Alexandria Ocasio-Cortez stayed out of that race. With a margin like 3,500 votes, it's kind of easy to say that either or both of them could have changed the outcome. Do we know why they sat on the sidelines?
2: Yeah, they both explained that they don't go into gubernatorial races. And in fact, if you look at the pattern, that's pretty much the case throughout the year. They both said they're doing federal races, not trying to wade into the politics of the states. It is true that Sanders did endorse a former close campaign aide of his in the Maine gubernatorial race, Troy Jackson, who's now become the Senate candidate in Maine. But that's really about it. Sanders stayed out of the California race when I think a lot of people backing Tom Steyer would have liked to have seen him get in. Same with AOC. So there is this pattern with them. Now, that has not stopped the second guessing about what might have happened if they had gotten in. But I would caution, I think there's a lot of factors in this Wisconsin race. It became at the close an incredibly high profile race.

0: remember, as a whistleblower who gave testimony to Congress during impeachment proceedings against Donald Trump over the question of Ukraine. Nixon is someone else who is running without the support of Bernie Sanders. Vindman, as the centrist with the blessing of the party establishment, has a ton of money behind him. I think the figure I read was $15 million. Walk us through the dynamics of this race.
1: Sure. You're right. Similar, a lot of similar dynamics. And it goes to one of these core questions within the Democratic Party. Do you want a quote unquote resistance candidate, i.e. somebody who is, you know, at their core, an opponent of Donald Trump and, you know, ready to, wanting to go to the House or the Senate in order to oppose what Trump is doing, to try and throw roadblocks in its way, obviously to govern on other issues. That's not to do a pure caricature or anything like that, but this anti-Trump message is very central. And then you have this progressive wing that says, no, the real problem is that over a long period of history, the Democrats have simply been the party that says no to the Republicans, rather than a party that actually says yes to a very clear agenda. And so Nixon in this race has tried very, very hard to put that agenda out. And she's gotten some traction. I mean, there's clearly, she has a base of supporters. It's more challenging in Florida than some of these other states that we're talking about. Even with the massive spending in Michigan, even with the relatively lesser spending, but still all the dynamics in Wisconsin, those are states that operate with a lot of traditional political models. You get in a car, you drive around, you go places, you do a lot of appearances. In Florida, the media markets are so powerful, and TV advertising and also other forms of advertising are so influential that Vindman's money probably does give him a significant advantage just simply because of some of the dynamics of how media works in that state. But Nixon has stirred things up, and she's been willing to, you know, raise these fundamental questions about the direction of the Democratic Party, which I think a lot of the base of the Democratic Party respects and understands, that this argument that it has to be more than simply an opposition to Trump.
0: She's running for Senate with the backing of many prominent members of the SWAT, like AOC and Rashida Tlaib.
1: But notably, in the state for her.
0: Yeah. Right. Without backing from Bernie Sanders. This is not a gubernatorial race that he stays out of principle. This is a Senate race. This is a race for a seat in his own chamber. What do we know about why he's on the sidelines?
1: Cannot answer that question. I don't know. I don't know that he has been asked about it. And I'm not saying he hasn't. It's possible he has, but I've heard there's been less of that, questioning. So I'm not sure on what the answer is. I will tell you that, in the Florida race, I think the Florida race is heated up a bit toward the end, and maybe initially didn't look as if it was going to be as serious a competition as it seems to have become in the final week. So perhaps that's a part of it, but I will announce my ignorance.
0: Yeah. I want to get your take, John, of the big sweep here. You know, I came to voting age at a time when the left was incredibly marginal within the Democratic Party. The people articulating a critique of the party's shift to the right in the Clinton years were mostly doing so from outside, and most left-wing grassroots energy was going into third-party politics, Ralph Nader's campaigns at the presidency, and so forth. There seems to have been a complete paradigm shift. You have the Democratic Socialists of America, which is an organization outside the Democratic Party, working to exercise power through party primaries and getting a lot of prominent people to prominent offices. Most notably at this point, I'd say Zoran Mamdani. How do you think their theory of power has borne out, and how much further do you think it has to run?
1: I think it's borne out pretty well, and I think it's got a long way to run. But I think that we have to recognize it in a broader context. We had an editorial on this in The Nation recently, and I said, I didn't say it, but, you know, our editors actually said it, this is something a lot of our national media doesn't understand. There are people running in some places as DSA candidates, members of DSA,

0: they are supported by DSA. And there are people running in other places as just flat out progressives, who are not members of DSA. And sometimes they have DSA back and sometimes they don't, but their set of issues is pretty similar and their critique is pretty similar. If you look at this broadly, what you can say across the United States, is that a progressive left that includes DSA, but is not exclusively DSA, has done very, very well in these midterm primaries. And you have to include Al-Sayed, who's not a member of DSA, and in fact identifies as a capitalist, but a kind of FDR reforming capitalist. Peggy Flanagan up in Minnesota, who won a big primary win same day as Wisconsin and is very, very progressive on a host of issues, two Senate candidates there, bunch of House candidates all over the country. And so this left of the party is actually doing very well. And on that deeper question that you asked, Brian, there's an interesting twist here. If you know the history of DSA, what you know is that it was founded by Michael Harrington and other folks, Barbara Ehrenreich and other allies, back in the early 80s. And it was a coalescence of a number of left groups, some of which had operated within the Democratic Party, some of which had operated outside of it. What Harrington argued was that the left had to be the left wing of the possible, i.e. Third party campaigns, his argument was, whether you agree with it or not is open to debate, but his argument was that you had to go within the Democratic Party because that's how our media covers things. That's how people think about politics. If you go outside the Democratic Party, Howard says, that's fine. You go over there and do your thing. And we'll have our primaries here. And ultimately, when you get to November, you'll have these pretty clear races between Democrats and Republicans. And so what Harrington argued was, no, go into the Democratic Party, fight for its soul, if you will. There's clearly a left. It's always been a left within the Democratic Party going way back. And that's what DSA was always about. It never really got the kind of traction that Harrington hoped for. But when Bernie Sanders ran for president in 2016 and again in 2020, suddenly, you know, everybody stepped up all across the country. You saw, you know, this incredible base of people who did want Medicare for all, who want strong unions, who want economic and social and racial justice, want to save the planet and aren't particularly excited about wars. And from there, from those Sanders campaigns, has come something of a realization of that Michael Harrington vision. And yeah, you know, I don't think it's going away. I think it's very much alive within the Democratic Party, but there's going to be an ongoing battle. You know, there'll be, you know, centrist forces, often with a lot of money, sometimes with corporate ties, trying to stop it. There will be progressives, you know, saying, look, we can do more. We can build out a bigger coalition ultimately around economic, social, racial justice issues and more. And here's the twist on it, the final twist on it. At the end of the day, this left within the Democratic Party is influencing, more of the center and the center left of the party. There's no question if you look at, say, the recent vote in Congress on Gaza, where you had more than 100 members of the House of Representatives. I shouldn't say just on Gaza. It's on, Israel, Palestine, and particularly on this fundamental question of sending arms to Israel. But it was obviously very influenced by circumstances in Gaza. And you had over 100 Democrats voting to cut military funding for Israel. This was something that would not have happened even a few years ago. And you had many people who would be identified as more centrist saying, you know, look, I'm going to vote for this. Similarly, you're seeing a lot more sign on for things like Medicare for all from more, you know, center left folks. In general, I think this movement will go on because it's actually influencing the party in some fundamental ways.
1: At the same time, there's contests playing out within Democratic Socialists of America.
0: It
1: became a big enough institution to fight over. You know, some elements of the sectarian left moved into it. And the right-wing media has been doing its best to find the most extreme statement they can find by a member of a DSA committee and hang it around the necks of anyone running with DSA backing for office, and even yep. Democrats who have nothing to do with DSA. I'm curious about what you think of how the party is navigating these Red Scare tactics and how the DSA is navigating the internal discord.
0: Different in different places. And it's very fascinating to watch. In both Michigan and Wisconsin, again, I'll say not a member of DSA, but somebody who was very much on the left. In Wisconsin, Francesca Hong, backed by the state DSA chapters and someone who's been active in the Democratic Socialist Caucus in the state legislature. In each case, I'll say winning, Hong narrowly losing, immediate unification, i.e. that the, you know, leadership in the Democratic Party in Michigan overwhelmingly behind Al Sayed. In Wisconsin, Hong and her support, a lot of her prominent supporters, not everybody, but a lot stepping up, actually appearing with David Crowley, the guy who won the primary. And the interesting thing is the lieutenant governor candidate in Wisconsin, who's more the mainstream of the party, so to speak, or whatever, however you describe that, going on air and speaking, you know, very positively about Francesca Hong and the campaign she ran. And so in some places you are really seeing this unification thing happen. In other places, and you saw it in New York City last year when Mondani was nominated, you know, Andrew Cuomo went and ran as a independent, tried to beat him, tried to pull the Democratic Party apart. It didn't work. But I think you're going to see, you know, elements of both. That is going to be the dynamic of politics. And you know what, Brian? That's normal. Parties fight over which wing is on top.
1: All right. And that will be the note we end on. John Nichols, thank you so much.
0: It's a pleasure to be with you, my friend.
1: John Nichols is executive editor of The Nation. 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
3: I want to be clear with you all that a new day has come. To San Francisco, to Oakland, to Baltimore, to Ferguson, to Atlanta, there is a movement sweeping this country.

0: Is what's up, family? It is Tuesday, August 18, 2026. This is Law and Disorder. I am your host, Kat Brooks. On to today's show, data centers coming to Oakland. Are they? Why are they? We're going to speak to Aditi Varshnaya, an organizer with the campaign No Data Centers in Oakland. Then ICE wants a new toy and looks like they are getting them. Electric shock gloves are on the menu. We will speak to Mother Jones reporter Sophie Hurwitz. And finally, we'll speak to the director of a new film about Joanne Little. We've been exposed, agitate, and build, my G's. Right after news headlines.
1: I'm Max Pringle with these headlines. A long and grueling primary season is nearing its end in this midterm year. Primaries in Florida, Wyoming, California, and Alaska are grabbing attention. Republican-led redistricting efforts that have scrambled congressional maps and new battles between the Democratic establishment and the party's progressive wing have also complicated things. Today's contest will help shape the fiercely contested midterms this fall to determine control of Congress, where Republicans have a narrow edge. President Trump-backed Florida Representative Byron Donalds is running to succeed term-limited Florida Governor Ron DeSantis to become the first black governor of that state. In the Alaska Senate race, incumbent Republican Senator Dan Sullivan, a Trump ally, is facing another candidate also named Dan Sullivan. Also in the race is former U.S. Representative Mary Peltola. She was the first Alaskan native to serve in Congress, and she would become the first Alaska native senator if she wins this November. In California, meanwhile, a special election to decide who will serve out the remainder of disgraced Democratic Congressman Eric Swalwell's term in the House will be held today in his East Bay district. Swalwell resigned 4 months ago amid allegations of sexual abuse. State Senator Ayesha Wahab and Bay Area Rapid Transit Board President Melissa Hernandez were the finalists in the June 16th special primary, in which the top two finishers, regardless of party affiliation, advanced to today's special election. Opening arguments are set to begin today in federal court in Oakland in the landmark trial of Facebook and Instagram parent company Meta. Attorneys general from California and dozens of other states are suing the social media company over its alleged child safety harms. The states are seeking extensive financial damages plus changes to how the company operates Facebook and Instagram. 29 states sued the tech giant in 2023 over child safety and privacy. The other 25 will go to trial later. The company also faces lawsuits in state courts. Meta said in a statement that it believes it has a strong case. The suit alleges Meta knowingly addicts children to its platforms and harms their mental health while collecting data on children under 13 without their parents' consent. Meta has denied the allegations. The 60-day deadline in the U.S.-Iran war ceasefire is expiring today. The U.S. launched the war along with Israel in February after talks to end Iran's nuclear ambitions stalled. An interim agreement reached in June has collapsed, and Washington and Tehran are even further apart than they were then. Stefan Dujarric is the spokesman for UN Secretary General Antonio Guterres. He said the UN would like to see the sides back at the negotiating table.
2: There is no military solution to this conflict. He urges the Islamic Republic of Iran and the United States to resume negotiations towards a peaceful and durable settlement as soon as possible, to avoid military action, and as well to lower the rhetoric that we've been hearing in recent days.
1: Talks appeared to be mostly indirect through mediators and have focused on reopening the Strait of Hormuz. The crucial waterway for global energy has been largely closed by Iranian attacks on commercial shipping. Iran has issued far-reaching demands for reopening it, while the U.S. appears to be banking on economic pressure to get Tehran to back down. Fighting flared in July and could resume at any time. President Trump's son-in-law and chief negotiator Jared Kushner and Israeli Prime Minister Benjamin Netanyahu held hours of talks on Monday on the state of the Gaza ceasefire agreement, Kushner and U.S. officials signaled moderate optimism but offered no concrete commitment by Israel to the U.S. proposed plan. Hamas has already agreed to the proposal. American negotiators appeared to acquiesce to Israeli demands that Hamas disarmament must come before any reconstruction of the devastated Palestinian enclave. They did not publicly signal that Israel had made any commitments to withdraw from the 60% of Gaza that Israeli troops currently occupy. That's a major sticking point in the plan, and one that Hamas had pressed negotiators to compel Israel to fulfill prior to the meeting. The talks came days after Netanyahu rejected the 15-point U.S.-backed roadmap to move the ceasefire deal forward, saying there would be no withdrawal without disarmament. A day earlier, Kushner met for 2 hours with Hamas leaders in Egypt. Former British Prime Minister Tony Blair and the director of the U.S.-created Board of Peace, Nikolai Mladenov, were also in the meeting with Netanyahu. The U.S. and Canada are negotiating in an effort to reach a truce on tariffs before a 12:01 a.m. Wednesday deadline set by President Trump. If no deal is reached, Trump has threatened to impose 50% tariffs on $20 billion worth of Canadian products, ranging from hockey sticks to tongue depressors. Canadian Prime Minister Mark Carney told reporters Monday that negotiations were ongoing.
3: Frankly, we'll have opportunities over the next 48 hours to discuss in more detail as the negotiations go forward, and I think that's the best forum.
1: Carney's office said the Prime Minister and Trump spoke by phone Monday, underscoring the last-minute push to reach a deal before Wednesday's deadline. Partly sunny today in the San Francisco Bay Area, highs in the 70s and 80s. In the Central Valley, sunny today, highs in the 90s, lows in the 60s. In the L.A. area, partly sunny, highs in the 80s, lows in the 60s. Those are the headlines. I'm Max Springle on KPFA.
0: And that takes us to 8:08 in the morning here on Law and Disorder. I am your host, Kev Brooks. Many of us in the East Bay have looked across the bridge and at other places in the country and wondered slash worried if and when the tech slog would reach our city. It looks like the day has arrived in that not one but two data centers may be on their way to the city of Oakland. Our guest is, and they are going to correct my pronunciation if I slaughter it, Aditi Varshnia.
4: Hi, yeah, my name is Aditi Varshney. Nice to be here with you.
0: Nice to have you. And you are an organizer with the campaign No Data Centers in Oakland, led by the Party for Socialism and Liberation, or PSL, as folks might know you all. Is that correct?
4: Yes, yes, I am. And I've worked in the field of environmental justice advocacy for several years as well.
0: Fabulous. Well, then you're the perfect person to walk us through what is happening. So I actually want to start with the basics, because I don't want to assume right, that people know what a data center is. So tell people what a data center is.
4: Yeah, so this data center is basically, I think, like, ultimately, like, this is about a battle for the future of Oakland. Like, who gets to decide what happens in our city? Like, should it be a tech billionaire with a vision for a very profitable AI campus that's anchored by this data center serving tech companies in the heart of downtown? Or is it the everyday people who live and work and raise families here? We know that data centers are really a disaster for our climate and the health of surrounding communities. And regardless of the scale, this is not a hyperscale facility. And that's the narrative the developer keeps pushing, that it's good and fine because it's not one of those massive facilities we're seeing in the South. But
0: I'm going to stop you because I know you have your talking points. I promise we're going to get to all of them. But I got people that are listening to you that don't know what a data center is at all. So we got to start with the basics. What is a data center? What do they do? And then we can get into Baring or whatever the heck his name is and what they're trying to do downtown. But yeah, let's start at the tippy top. Yes, please.
4: So a data center is basically like a facility that is housing lots of computer storage, computer servers and like data storage and like all this network gear that ends up storing and processing and like sharing like, you know, applications and data. They run lots and lots of computers like around the clock. And people are upset about them, because of their ties both to the tech industry, which has caused, I think, a lot of problems in communities. I think we've seen recent polls, you know, where popularity of tech and AI CEOs at really at all-time lows, but also because of the environmental impacts associated with these facilities. People are saying that we don't want them in our communities and we actually don't need all of this technology in our lives. This is all being driven by a tech industry that's seeking to profit.
0: Super helpful. Thank you. Helpful for me too. All right. So the one, there's two, but I think the one that you're referring to that are being proposed anyway, the one that you're referring to for my listeners is the Bering one, B-H-R-I-N-G, Bering. And what they're proposing is what they're calling an innovation campus, which will be sprawling campus that will include this data center. It will include a work school thing for tech people and then housing, which is always how they get us, right? They say, oh, but we're bringing housing. There's an apartment complex too.
4: Mm-hmm.
0: They say, and this is where I think you were getting to, and then I'll shut up and let you continue. They say, no, don't worry. This is not the same as, let's say, the Elon Musk Center in Tennessee that is destroying the environment by messing up the energy grid and all of that waste and all that water. They say it's not massive. It's not going to use too much power or water. It'll provide housing. They're going to use the PG&E power feed, closed loop cooling systems, and clean, renewable grid power. What does PSL say to that?
4: Yeah, you know, I think ultimately, if you ask most people who live or work or go to school in downtown Oakland, they'd want something like affordable housing or a daycare or a grocery store that benefits the community in that space. But we're being presented with this false choice, like empty storefronts or a data center. And we refuse to accept that. The people have a different vision for a revitalized downtown than these ultra rich tech CEOs do. Like one that includes like actual community assets and not corporate profits. The developer keeps pushing this narrative that it's all okay because it's not a hyperscale facility, but they have yet to answer specific questions about how, you know, what the emissions impacts will look like. Data centers do have a track record of polluting our air and water, worsening the climate crisis, and raising our energy bills. More than 4,700 people have already signed our petition that went live just a couple days ago, demanding that Oakland City Council place a ban on data centers citywide. Because like you said, there are rumors of data centers coming up in other parts of the city.
0: Where I live. In the West. They're talking about one in the West. And that one, y'all, The company's Prometheus. And that one's attached to Jeff Bezos. So that alone, right? I'm like, wait. In December, the city council approved legislation to create AI activation zones in downtown Oakland. Do you know what that means? And were you all aware? And did you all bring concerns at that time to city council about these AI activation zones?
4: No, we weren't involved in that back then. But, you know, as long as AI is in the hands of tech billionaires and used as a tool for profit, it's only going to hurt us working people. Like here in the Bay, workers, especially us young people, are already feeling the impacts from job losses from AI. I know multiple people personally who have lost their jobs related to the build out of AI. And it's because we live in this system that prioritizes creating wealth for a few people over the well-being of people and the planet. And it's estimated that the Bay Area actually will be one of the most impacted areas in the country for AI related job loss, with I think like 8.5% of jobs lost in the next couple of years. And like, we've seen this dynamic before, right? Like when the 2010s tech boom led to this like huge demand for housing over in SF and like renters that big tech had priced out of SF then came to Oakland. And it, you know, it was the tech industry that priced out Oakland's working class residents and disproportionately Black residents.
0: Yeah. I just want to help folks understand. So I'm going to read just a little bit about environmental impact. I'm older than you, clearly. And so I'm learning, right? I'm learning in this moment, and I want to help my listeners understand. So this what I pulled off the internet says that the massive reliance of these centers on electricity grids, freshwater resources, and hardware manufacturing creates heavy environmental pressures and carbon emissions. Global data center carbon emissions reached an estimated 286 million tons, y'all. They used 4.5 trillion liters of water globally last year for cooling. And so when you put that in the context of the heat domes, we're in the middle of our fifth heat dome, and droughts that are everywhere in Puerto Rico, Antigua, right? This is just compounding issues. And then e-waste, these artificial intelligence chips and high-performance hardware, they become obsolete every year. So now we've got millions of tons of e-waste containing toxicity in the metals, and they're hard to recycle. And then there's land and noise impact. So when I think about, I can't imagine living downtown because I got a noise thing. We're going to bring more noise into downtown, which is further going to impact quality of life. And I would say the same thing for West Oakland. So the reason part of why I said I'm older than you and what I'm looking to you to help me on, I've been trying to figure out, like, I just off top, I was like, I don't mess with AI. Just, I don't want anything to do with it. Now, they're forcing that on us, right? If you open a Google tab, right, you search for anything, my dude would say, no, use DuckDuckGo, but whatever. If I short circuit and I go to Google, it's being forced into our lives. Does your generation, is there a place for AI in our lives at all? And if so, what should we be advocating for? Because what I sit with is like, okay, it's here. I can't stop it. So what do I do?
4: Yeah, I think that's really important. And those climate impacts, you know, they're real. Like a 20 megawatt data center consumes enough, which is what's being proposed here in downtown, 20 megawatts, consumes enough energy to power approximately 16,500 average American homes. Like, is this really the best use of our energy resources in a climate crisis? The developer also talks about more water efficient systems that they're installing, but those actually take more energy to run. And many data center cooling systems involve PFAS, which are very toxic forever chemicals. They stick around. And, you know, under this current system that is so profit driven, any potential beneficial applications of AI, will be secondary to that drive for profit. So what we ultimately really need, other than, you know, moratoriums and bans and stricter regulations on AI and how it's used and when it's appropriate to use, is a new system, really, where working every day, working and poor people are able to really control how we use the resources and plan the economy and our policies around actually meeting the needs of people and the planet and figuring out how these technologies figure into that, rather than factoring in these technologies on the basis of how much money somebody can make.
0: One of the other questions, Aditi, one of the other conversations that a bunch of us, including PSL, I know, have been having in the Bay is the surveillance network that we are now flooded with, right? These cameras that are everywhere. Can you talk about the connection between data centers and surveillance networks and why this may exacerbate the problem that many of us are already trying to combat?
4: Yeah, I think, you know, these surveillance technologies are relying on this kind of infrastructure, and the opposition to both has been painted by the tech industry and by developers as hysterical and ill-informed. And they are wrong. You know, we are informed, we are organized, and we are fighting for our city and for our neighbors. And the future of Oakland belongs to its people and not the billionaires. And ultimately, it is about building a system where people in our communities decide our future. And I think, you know, this link between, I think, policing and these arguments around economic revitalization are really important. Like, you know, what if we moved money out of the police budget, which is by far the city's biggest budget line item, and invested it in public works and affordable housing and fully funded public education and community programs instead? Like, what economic impacts would that have on our city? So I think those are definitely very two closely related conversations.
0: Yeah, I've been asking that question for a real long time. There's some reports about that on the APTP website, and it's a question we continue to ask, but I doubt will actually be answered given the city council that we have in this moment. You have a meeting coming up on Friday.
4: Yes, Friday at 7.
0: Where is that at? What are you all going to be talking about?
4: Yeah, it'll be at the Oakland Liberation Center over in Fruitvale. The address is 1499 Fruitvale Avenue. We're going to be talking about this data center, some of the other anti-data center fights over in the Contra Costa County, so not too far from here. They just placed a moratorium over in Oakland, had a big rally in Pittsburgh yesterday. So we'll be talking about the fight against data centers because it's about more than just one facility. And we'll be talking about ways to take action in our communities and plan immediate next steps to raise awareness and build pressure on the city to really properly understand that the people do not want this and they want a ban on data centers in Oakland.
0: Do you know where they are in the process? I think Behring has already bought the land, and I may be getting into weeds that you don't have the answers to, and then just
4: yeah. So okay, Behring Companies owns like about two blocks of property, essentially in the downtown Oakland area near 19th Street BART. They are currently requesting the City Planning Commission bypass the permit process for them because they're arguing because there was a supercomputing facility there over 10 years ago, like in the early 2000s. They don't need a new permit, even though that there are different operating specifications for that kind of facility. The previous facility was run by Lawrence Berkeley National Labs, which is federally funded and therefore subject to different disclosure requirements than a private data center. Private data center companies have been lobbying the state extremely heavily to avoid transparency laws and other kinds of regulations. So right now they're basically trying to bypass the permit by appealing. They sent a letter to the City Planning Commission, which will be meeting, I believe, in early September. It hasn't gone to the council yet, and we're hoping that members of the council will be allies in this fight, and we're going to keep the pressure up. We're going to definitely keep the pressure up and show the mass community resistance to this.
0: Right on. And as we should. I'm a little jaded and cynical about the council we have currently. Not that I've ever had a lot of faith in any of them, but this one is particularly problematic in my humble opinion. Okay, so Friday, 7 o'clock, where again?
4: 1499 Fruitvale Avenue, the Oakland Liberation Center.
0: And where can people get more information?
4: Yeah, you can follow No Data Center Oakland on Instagram. We'll be sharing updates there. And if you go to nodatacenteroakland.com, you can sign the petition. Please sign and share. And there's also boxes when you sign the petition to sign up to also get involved in the fight. And we'll be sharing updates to those folks as well.
0: All right. We'll be following and definitely we'll have you back as this progresses. Thank you for joining me this morning.
4: Thank you so much, Kat. Have a good one.
0: You too, dear. All right. We have been speaking to Aditi Varshnia with the No Data Centers in Oakland campaign led by the Party for Socialism and Liberation, or PSL. That takes us to 8:23 in the morning here on Law and Disorder. I am your host, Kat Brooks, and cops of all stripes have a new toy, and ICE just purchased a bunch of them, electric shock gloves. Joining me to discuss is Sophie Hurwitz, a reporter for Mother Jones covering breaking news, politics, and social movements. Her article that we are discussing today is the Orwellian company behind ICE's new electric shock gloves. Quote, with a glove, there are no burn marks or scars, end quote, that makes it hard for victims to sue. Good morning.
5: Good morning. How are you doing?
0: I'm doing all right. Thanks. All things considered, I'm on this side of the dirt, which means I live to fight another day. Sophie, every time I think that these people can't come up with anything else, I blink and there's something else. I've been doing this work a long time. Not only is there something else, but there's a new company, but we'll get to that in a minute. What are electric shock gloves? What is the brand name for them and what does it stand for?
5: So they're called a glove. Capital G-L-O-V-E, an acronym, which stands for Generated Low Output Voltage Emitter. It looks basically like the padded utility gloves that you might already see a policeman wear, but it has this little button on the wrist that when you press it, it produces an electric shock, not dissimilar to a taser, but it only works on direct contact with another person's skin. So the wearer then grabs someone and essentially shocks them. There are videos on the company's YouTube channel of somebody wearing one of these gloves, touching another person, and then the other person immediately screams in pain and falls to the ground. And last week we learned that ICE would be purchasing, or has intends to purchase, about $20 million worth of these gloves for their officers.
0: Shout out to my producer, Deanna Martinez, because she found a story. And this is like my job outside of this job. And I had not heard of this. And then when I did hear of it, I just assumed that the company would be Axion, that used to be called Taser, mm-hmm. that produces the Taser. Yes. No.
5: Yeah. Different thing.
0: Different. And then y'all just, if you're driving, hold on to the steering wheel. But then I looked up the name of this company. Y'all, they're called Compliant Technologies. Could you be any more on the nose than that? Compliant Technologies. And apparently the founder of this company, his idea of compliance is violence. Talk about the founder of this company and his background. And, what do we know about, Jeff Nicklaus?
5: So Jeff Nicklaus did found Compliant Technologies in 2018. Before that, he has a long and interesting history. He's a former Army Black Hawk helicopter pilot, served in Afghanistan and in Somalia. He participated in the 1993 Battle of Mogadishu, on which the book and film Black Hawk Down is based. For about a decade, he was a bit of a regular, speaking at churches, at, you know, men's groups about his experience in the military. He also speaks on podcasts, on which he sometimes espouses conspiracy theories. He believes President Trump has been anointed by God, per one podcast interview of his. He also blamed a fatal plane and helicopter crash on the vaccines and on the inclusion of women and of LGBT people in the military. So he has some interesting beliefs. He has been working on this company, Compliant Technologies, since 2018. And since then, they've sold these gloves to many, many police departments, local sheriff's departments, jails, even school resource officers have bought them in Omaha. So ICE is definitely not the first agency to purchase these things. And you're right that Compliant Technologies is not the first company to be producing this kind of, you know, electric charge weapon. But it is definitely a little bit of, like you said, an on-the-nose instance.
0: So Axion, right, so one of the things I talk about, because that what they're going to call this is less lethal weapons, right? And mm-hmm. so I talk a lot about tasers kill too, right? They don't kill mm-hmm. as easily or as many people as guns do, but they kill hundreds of people every single year. And so Axion has a manual, right? And mm-hmm. it says things like, don't shock people that are in elevated states of excitement, because then they used to blame the deaths on this thing that's not real, excited delirium, but that's a different segment. So I'm looking, there's a user manual for the glove as well that says it can cause increases in blood pressure, changes in heart rhythms, and recommends that users avoid shocking, quote, those with obvious health conditions. I'm sorry, last I checked, walking down the street, I can't look at you and be like, oh, Sophie has high blood pressure. So have there been injuries as a result of the utilization of these gloves?
5: There have. There is also a pending wrongful death lawsuit about the gloves. A man who was in jail was shocked many times by the gloves and then also by a taser. His family is now suing, alleging that that is what caused his death. He was shocked 27 times with the gloves and then 13 times with the taser. The glove shocks lasted 45 and 99 seconds, two of them. The manufacturer's, quote, recommended limit is 15. So that is one instance in which this man's family believes that the gloves indeed, you know, contributed to killing him. There have also been a couple of other instances. A man in Las Vegas, who had heart problems, sued over allegations that he was shocked while at like a trade show where these things were being sold. The Associated Press reported that. And another man who was incarcerated sued one of his jailers for shocking him repeatedly with the gloves while he was in handcuffs, while he was shackled. And he did say in his lawsuit that those gloves felt just like a taser. So I think a lot of the ideas around you know, tasers do also kill people, seemed like they would likely be applicable here as well.
0: What are human rights groups like Amnesty saying about these gloves?
5: That they are readily misused for torture. I read some Amnesty International reports on electric charge weapons like these that basically argued that these should not be on the streets, that we should not be manufacturing them. I also spoke to someone from the Center for Victims of Torture who said the same thing, said that it sounds like a torture device. She said that the gloves are, quote, inherently abusive equipment. So I think that, you know, human rights experts have concerns.
0: Why do cops like these?
5: You can go so that back. Was one of the most interesting things I found out when researching this article. I went on to Compliant Technology's own YouTube page where they have a whole bunch of testimonials from different policemen, sheriffs, jail wardens who have bought these. And one thing that I kept saying was that it makes it really hard for people to sue them. One police officer that was interviewed, he said that, you know, his officers love the gloves. If we try to take them away, we might have a mutiny on our hands. They're really attached to the gloves. And then he went on to say it's because they allow officers to injure people in ways that are harder to sue or that look less bad on video. I'm just going to like read out some of his quotes, if that's all right.
0: Yes, please. Yes, please.
5: In today's society, he said, everybody's filming everything. Everybody has a cell phone. So, you know, that's true. And then he said, the glove is low optic and it looks better on camera and it looks better to witnesses. With a glove, there are no burn marks or scars. So, you know, if an officer were to punch somebody on camera or, you know, choke someone out or even, you know, tase someone, that could look bad. That could go viral. Even a taser does leave, you know, like puncture wounds. But the word low optic kept coming up, which means it is something that can, you know, hurt people without looking as visibly shocking. There was another guy that, was again, just like interviewed on this kind of testimonial series that, Compliant Technologies did, who said this thing that has kind of been rattling around in my head since, where he said, quote, I highly recommend these gloves to anybody that's looking for a utility they can use that is conducive to not leading to lawsuits. Which, great sentence structure there. but beyond that, I think that really spells out a big reason why police seem to be really into these.
0: I'm on their website right now. They make a few products. Do you know about any international connections between Compliant Technologies and anywhere else?
5: I do not know, but that would be an interesting thing to look into.
0: Because, you know, I'm thinking about Israel and the way in which we share tech. Not we, I have nothing to do with it, but our countries share. They share this kind of technology and training with each other. Do you have a price point on these gloves? Do you know how much how many gloves will $20 million of taxpayer money get ICE?
5: That's a great question. I am actually not sure. I know that they only sell to police departments. They don't sell to individuals. I wasn't able to just go on the website and see how much it would cost for me to get one pair of these.
0: Fair enough. What haven't I asked you that the people need to know?
5: I think we've covered a lot of ground, to be honest. I am not sure.
0: All right, then. Sophie Hurwitz, I want to thank you for joining me this morning and for your article, and we'll definitely look to have you back.
5: Absolutely. Thanks for having me.
0: We have been speaking to Sophie Hurwitz with Mother Jones. Their article that we were discussing today is the Orwellian company behind ICE's new electric shock gloves. Thank you, Sophie.
5: Thanks for having me.

0: And that takes us to 8:36 in the morning here on Law and Disorder. I am your host, Kat Brooks. There's a new documentary about Joanne Little and her fight against her 1975 rape by a white jailer. I guess is Yoruba Rishon. Rishon. Yoruba Rishon, an award-winning documentary filmmaker and director of the film Free Joanne Little. Yoruba is the founding director of the documentary program at the Craig Newmark Graduate School of Journalism at CUNY CUNY and founder of Promised Land Film Documentary Production Company. Good morning and welcome to the show.
1: Good morning. Thank you for having me.
0: Thanks so much for being here and for making this film. Tell my folks, who is Joanne Little and what happened to her?
1: Yeah, so Joanne Little was a young woman, 21 years old, in Washington, North Carolina. She was a working class, poor young woman in jail, for petty crimes. And her white prison guard, Clarence Alligood, tried to rape her. And she fought off, this attacker and killed him. And then broke out of jail and was on the run for a week. There was a bounty on her head. She was taken in by the Black community, but she then negotiated. She then, with a lawyer that came to her to start working with her, negotiated to give herself up and face the charges. Because she wanted to tell her story of what happened to her. And she knew that what she experienced was self-defense and felt that she had a right to defend herself. And what ensued when her case became more well-known, with activists supporting creating a Free Joanne Little Defense Committee, the Free Joanne Little Defense Committee, and lawyers raising money, you know, for her defense, is that it really took fire, the movement to free her and to save her. She was facing the death penalty. And these diverse groups, sort of at the forefront of the movement at the time, from the Black Panthers, the Black Power folks, the white feminists, the labor, the gay and lesbian groups, came together to fight for her freedom. And she had Rosa Parks created a Free Joanne Little Defense Committee in Detroit. That's actually how I found out about this story. Angela Davis spoke out for her. Shirley Chisholm. So it was a real, and it was international as well. So the film tells the story of how this movement, you know, grew, and the trial and what ultimately happened to her.
0: We have a couple of clips from the press kit. Kirsten, let's roll with the clip one, A Right to Be Afraid, I believe is the order that they're in.
2: Joanne was afraid, and she had a right to be. At that time in North Carolina, the sentence she could be facing for first-degree murder was the death penalty. One person was ready to get her out of the country, and she refused. She says, I want to stay here and tell my story. She really wanted people to know what really happened to her. Now, if you're not telling the truth, you're not going to be saying that. So I believed her, and so did a lot of people.
0: Whose voice is that that we just heard?
1: That was her lawyer, Karen Bethia Shields, one of the first Black women to graduate from Duke University Law School, and her first case.
0: Wow, her first case?
1: Yeah, I believe it was her first case.
0: Ooh, that's a way to cut, what do you say?
1: Yeah, one of her first cases.
0: Was to cut your teeth. This idea of, I wanted to play that clip in part because it jumped out at me, a right to be afraid. That is a right that to this day we are often denied, right? Like if we look at Carmelo Anthony, for example, mm-hmm. my young brother who's looking at 35 years, right? For self-defense, who was terrified as these white boys attacked him. denied the right to be afraid, denied the right to self-defense, right? Now, we know, had that been a flip scenario, and had it been two brothers on a white boy and he killed, right, we would be having a completely different conversation. I'm looking at these pictures of Joanne Little. She wasn't a big...
1: She was literally little.
0: So can you talk a little bit more about how that piece of this conversation played out, her right to be afraid, and how that... Like that should be a non-starter, right? Like, of course, she's in jail. This white dude has the upper hand because he's the jailer, and those we're talking about the 1970s, right?
1: Yeah, absolutely, yeah. But we also know, and we talk about this in the film, is that there's a historical, context to this. As African Americans, as African American women, Karen even says that she knows how they think in North Carolina, that a black woman can't be raped. It's impossible, you know? And so that mindset, of course, goes back to slavery when we were brought here as slaves, the rampant sexual violence that happened, during slavery. So the right to be afraid, that's exactly it, that we don't have rights we're immune or we can't be attacked because there's actually a right to our bodies. That's really where the right is for white people to have access to black women's bodies. And that's historically been the case. And self-defense, and we've seen this in modern cases as well, where black people, try to use the self-defense and are not granted that. Yet still, look at the stand your ground laws. You can look at stats that show when black people try to use that defense, it doesn't work, on average than when white people try to use it. So it's a long history.
0: I want to, this won't come up. I wanted to say her name, the woman who right behind George Zimmerman.
1: Who shot the, gun. I remember that case. I'm forgetting her name.
0: Her abuser. Yeah. I'll find it. And right there, and they wanted to throw the
1: book at her.
0: Yeah, throw the book at her. Absolutely. Okay, I want to play the next clip about we were talking about rape. Let's roll that clip, Kirsten.
2: But we got a call from the medical examiner who told us we need to see the autopsy report. The autopsy report showed how his body was stabbed a number of times. And then we realized the most important detail. Allie Good was found dead naked from the waist down. And there was semen found dripping from his penis. Obviously, he died not in the line of duty. Because what kind of duty is that? That was when I understood that what we were dealing with in Joanne's case was rape.
0: Again, I'm going to bring that back to modern day. Right here in California, there's a whole facility just shut down because of the rape scandals. And we know that this is something that happens to incarcerated women, particularly melanated women across the country. There is a right to our bodies as property of the state, as it has always been.
1: And what was so remarkable about Joanne's case is that she spoke out, that she wanted to tell her story. And this was at a time where women who were raped generally did not talk about it and certainly did not get on the stand. So that is really one of the huge legacies of her trial and of Joanne Little.
0: I mean, she's better than me because as much of a fighter as I am, I don't know. I can't say that something like that happened to me and I had defended myself and I had a pathway to get out of this country that I would not have taken the opportunity to get out of this country. I'm trying to clock the math. And I said 1975 is 1974. Excuse me. I'm trying to clock the math. I was born in 75. So she would be 71 or 72.
1: Yeah. Right now. Yeah.
0: What happened to her?
1: So she.

0: he was, you know, at the screening. And, you know, we're hopeful that, she will meet her and, but her tacit, you know, we've gotten her tacit agreement, to make this film.
1: Right on. And I do docu theater and, I that fine line and appreciate, mm-hmm. right, the consent and the drive to tell the story. Yeah. When are you coming to the Bay? Do we need help to bring you to the Bay?
0: I'm here. We have our screening tomorrow. That must have been a.
1: It was.
0: I am here. We have a screening tomorrow night at La Peña Cultural Center starting at 7:30. Tickets are still available. No one will be turned away at the door. Please come. We are show the film, which is 35 minutes, and then we'll have a talk back. I'm really excited that this is the Bay Area premiere and, would love to see folks there tomorrow. Tomorrow. It's today, tonight.
1: Today, y'all. It's today.
0: Tonight at 7:00. Doors open at 7:00. La Peña Cultural Center. Tickets are available still. No one will be turned away at the door.
1: All right, Yoruba. Thank you so much for joining us and for this work. It's been a joy to talk to you today.
0: Thank you so much for having me.
1: Yes. We've been speaking to Yoruba Richin, an award-winning documentary filmmaker and director of the film Free Joanne Little. Yoruba is the founding director of the documentary program at the Craig Newmark Graduate School of Journalism at CUNY and founder of Promised Land Film Documentary Production Company. A screening is tonight at La Peña. Tickets available on their site. That takes us to 8:48 in the morning here on Law and Disorder. I am your host, Kat Brooks, Black August Resistance. We commemorate Black August this month in honor of our fallen freedom fighters and our political prisoners still behind the walls. There's an online study of George Jackson's Blood in My Eye by the FTP movement and Black Power Media, with host Dr. Malina Abdullah of Black Lives Matter Grassroots and Kalanji Jamachenga. It is on YouTube. You can grab the recordings. It is happening live every Monday at 8 a.m. Pacific time. So it's the same time as this show, but we're using it in my other organization as political education for the month. So you can grab it. You can play it for yourselves or for a group. FTP Black Power Media is also having a live Black August commemoration event on August 21st. Here in Oakland, August 21st, this Friday from 5 to 10 p.m. at the Llama Shack, there is a Black August commemoration. And also that same evening in Oakland, the Anti-Police Terror Project, FCC tells me I got to tell you, I get a check for running that organization, and Jericho are having a letter writing event from 6 to 8 p.m. to our incarcerated relatives following the People's Clinic. The People's Clinic starts at 4 o'clock. The letter writing will begin at 6 o'clock. You could actually do both. You could go clinic. You can letter write at 893 Willow Avenue in Oakland, California from 6 to 8, and then you could head over to the Llama Shack for the last 2 hours of the Black August commemoration. Tonight at 5:30 p.m., the Anti-Police Terror Project, Impacted Families, and Allied Organizations are gathering on the corner of 41st and International at 5:30 p.m., to demand transparency and accountability in the Oakland Police Department murder of Jose Santos Castillo on July 13th. Mr. Castillo was the third person to die at the hands of the Oakland Police Department so far in 2026. Reminder that there is a national boycott of Walmart called by the Building Bridges Coalition following the police murder of one-year-old Cohen Cartier Wiley in Senatobia, Mississippi. Mental Health First is open for your calls regarding mental health, domestic violence, safety planning, and substance overutilization concerns. It is open Wednesday through Sunday from 8 p.m. to 12 a.m. And the number is 510-999-9641, 510-999-9641. That's Wednesday to Sunday at 8 p.m. to 12 a.m. Alphabet Soup. Celebrating 35 years making music together September 14th at the Ivy Room at 8 p.m. Tickets on sale at ivyroom.com. That takes us to 8:51 in the morning here on Law and Disorder, where our mission is to expose, agitate, and build a new world, my G's, where all of us can thrive. But how do we get there? How do we build a world many of us have only seen in our dreams? That's what we believe. The artists come in. So that's your minutes of our show. We say features of resistance and residence artists holding down a weekly residency with us, helping imagine a different, more liberated world. This week's feature is Oakland-based singer, songwriter, musician, and skateboarder.

0: learned, Cadence, Miles, I'm much older than you. And I still remember the first time I was called a nigga, hard R, by a white guy. An old man. I was standing in a breeze. I got in trouble. I was standing in the breezeway of a Mervyn's in timeout. We don't do that anymore. Like back then you would do that. Now the parent would be arrested for leaving their child in the breezeway while they went inside and shopped. But I had some sort of temper tantrum. And I knew, because my mom was political, that was you weren't supposed to do that. So, and I also knew, to keep it 100, that it would get me out of timeout. So I went and told my mom that this had happened. And I thought that would be the end of it. I thought, like, we would just, you know, I'd be out of timeout and she'd feel bad for me. My mother was a ginger. Our family on her side are Irish Jews from Belfast. And she's who politicized me. And she dragged me through that Mervyn's to every single white old couple and was like, is that him? Is that him? Is that him? Is that him? And so finally, like, my face belied me, you know, because I was like, no, no, no, no, no. And she made that man apologize to me. That old man who I'm, you know, lived through a time where, you know, he could have spit on me while he called me. But I carried that because, again, I was a kid. But that's white supremacy for you. Cadence Miles, you are a musician. You play guitar, you sing. When did you find music, or when did it find you?
1: Music has always been in my life. I have an uncle that went to Berkeley and graduated cum laude back, you know. He actually gave me the phrase back when God was a little boy. And that's when he said he went. I'm adopted too, right? And so my adopted dad, is a musician. I don't really know how to word that, but, that's who introduced me to guitar. My mom plays the radio real good, you know, not a musician, but she had the music going all the time in the house and exposed me to a lot of stuff. And when I was eight, they put me in piano lessons. Thank goodness. I didn't like it then, but I'm thankful for it now. Then when I was 10, my bougie self went and saw The Lion King on Broadway. And yeah, there you go. Changed my life. And because I saw the way my mom would tell the story, she'll tell you that I saw all the drums and all the big animals and stuff walking down the aisle, and I turned to her and said, I don't play piano anymore. I'm a drummer. I don't know if that's what really happened, but that's what she'll tell you happened. So we're just going to go with her version because I don't remember it. And then I picked up guitar a little bit after that. I'm actually a self-taught guitarist. Used some tools. I didn't do it all alone. Self-taught means a lot of different things. But, you know, if you ask me about music theory, I don't know what you're talking about. You know, like, people be like, what key is this in? Bro, I don't know. Like, you're such a great musician. You listen and you tell me what key it's in. But, you know, it's all love. It's all fun. Because I do it for the passion. I do it because it keeps me sane. It keeps me sober. Yeah, I don't know where I'd be without it. But I started taking guitar really seriously in 2009. And it's just like playing in the streets and the subways and practicing songs that I liked. It's just kind of trying to copy and what I hear. And it took me to where I am today. So the moral story is you can do whatever you want.
0: That was the voice of Resistance in Residence artist this week, Oakland-based singer-songwriter Cadence Miles, who I just have to say is a lovely human being and immensely talented. 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Massive thanks to the baddest squad on the planet. Producer Deanna Martinez, engineer Kirsten Thomas, show theme music Steve Reyes from the Fort Knox 5. Resistance and Residence theme music Black Smoke by Kenny Brooks and Alphabet Soup. Host is me, Kat Brooks. If you're on the other side of the walls and want to send a letter, you can write to Law and Disorder, care of Kat Brooks, KPFA, 1929 Martin Luther King Jr. Way, Berkeley, California, 94704. We will occasionally read your letters on the air. Drink lots of water. Take deep, deep breaths. Take care of yourself and take care of each other. We all we got. Democracy Now! Is up next at 9 o'clock.

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Like blood makes you worthy, like breeding gets you there. Calls it a racehorse.

0: And welcome back, Paul in Zillow, Washington. Hey, Paul, what's on your mind today?
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1: And I'm going to ask everybody listening to go to their internet search engine and type in human with an AE suffix, humane.com. And that is going to take you to the website of a really brilliant woman by the name of Angelica Doss. She is a photographer whose mission is to take photos of every sort of human being on the planet and color code them using the Pantone Color Match, which is a form of digitizing color for people in the graphics industry.
0: I just put humana.com and I got the insurance company. What was that URL again?
1: AE at the end.
0: Ah, okay.
1: Human with AE at the end, .com.
0: All right. Okay, I see it.
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1: 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On today's show,
2: there's a moment where Martin Luther King Jr. and several others have a meeting in a hotel suite in which they're strategizing and they're talking about discussing the compromise and how to respond. And they hold a meeting without Hamer present, which was intentional on their part because they didn't want her as part of the conversation. But she found out about the meeting, and she crashed the party.
1: Today we're in conversation about the remarkable life of Fannie Lou Hamer, a woman who contracted polio and would be disabled all of her life, a woman who was unknowingly forced sterilized, and a woman who'd rise against both racial and gender discrimination to become one of the iconic figures of the civil rights and voting rights movements. Our guest is historian Keisha Blaine. She is the author of the book, Until I Am Free, Fannie Lou Hamer's Enduring Message to America. That's next on Letters in Politics. But first, the news.
3: I'm Max Pringle with these headlines. A long and grueling primary season is nearing its end in this midterm year. Primaries in Florida, Wyoming, California, and Alaska are grabbing attention. Republican-led redistricting efforts that have scrambled congressional maps and new battles between the Democratic establishment and the party's progressive wing have also complicated things. Today's contest will help shape the fiercely contested midterms this fall to determine control of Congress, where Republicans have a narrow edge. President Trump-backed Florida Representative Byron Donalds is running to succeed term-limited Florida Governor Ron DeSantis to become the first black governor of that state. In the Alaska Senate race, incumbent Republican Senator Dan Sullivan, a Trump ally, is facing another candidate also named Dan Sullivan. Also in the race is former U.S. Representative Mary Peltola. She was the first Alaskan Native to serve in Congress, and she would become the first Alaskan Native senator if she wins this November. In California, meanwhile, a special election to decide who will serve out the remainder of disgraced Democratic Congressman Eric Swalwell's term in the House will be held today in his East Bay district. Swalwell resigned 4 months ago amid allegations of sexual abuse. State Senator Aisha Wahab and Bay Area Rapid Transit Board President Melissa Hernandez were the finalists in the June 16th special primary, in which the top two finishers, regardless of party affiliation, advanced to today's special election. Opening arguments are set to begin today in federal court in Oakland, in the landmark trial of Facebook and Instagram parent company Meta. Attorneys general from California and dozens of other states are suing the social media company over its alleged child safety harms. The states are seeking extensive financial damages plus changes to how the company operates Facebook and Instagram. 29 states sued the tech giant in 2023 over child safety and privacy. The other 25 will go to trial later. The company also faces lawsuits in state courts. Meta said in a statement that it believes it has a strong case. The suit alleges Meta knowingly addicts children to its platforms and harms their mental health while collecting data on children under 13 without their parents' consent. Meta has denied the allegations. The 60-day deadline in the U.S.-Iran war ceasefire is expiring today. The U.S. launched the war along with Israel in February after talks to end Iran's nuclear ambitions stalled. An interim agreement reached in June has collapsed, and Washington and Tehran are even further apart than they were then. Stefan Dujarric is the spokesman for U.N. Secretary General Antonio Guterres. He said the U.N. would like to see the sides back at the negotiating table.
4: There is no military solution to this conflict. He urges the Islamic Republic of Iran and the United States to resume negotiations towards a peaceful and durable settlement as soon as possible, to avoid military action, and as well to lower the rhetoric that we've been hearing in recent days.
3: Talks appeared to be mostly indirect through mediators and have focused on reopening the Strait of Hormuz. The crucial waterway for global energy has been largely closed by Iranian attacks on commercial shipping. Iran has issued far-reaching demands for reopening it, while the U.S. appears to be banking on economic pressure to get Tehran to back down. Fighting flared in July and could resume at any time. President Trump's son-in-law and chief negotiator Jared Kushner and Israeli Prime Minister Benjamin Netanyahu held hours of talks on Monday on the state of the Gaza ceasefire agreement. Kushner and U.S. officials signaled moderate optimism, but offered no concrete commitment by Israel to the U.S. proposed plan. Hamas has already agreed to the proposal. American negotiators appeared to acquiesce to Israeli demands that Hamas disarmament must come before any reconstruction of the devastated Palestinian enclave. Those are the Pacifica headlines. I'm Max Pringle.
1: Good day and welcome to Letters and Politics. I'm Mitch Jezerich. Today we're going to be in conversation about the great civil rights and voting rights activist of the 20th century, Fannie Lou Hamer. Born to a sharecropping family in the deep south of Mississippi, Fannie Lou Hamer would rise in a world that tried to dismiss her because she was black, and in a movement that tried to dismiss her because she was a woman. Still, her voice rose to be heard then and still being heard today. My guest for this conversation is Dr. Keisha N. Blaine. Keisha Blaine's an award-winning historian of the 20th century United States with interest in African-American history, the modern African diaspora, and women's and gender study. She's associate professor of history at the University of Pittsburgh and president of the African-American Intellectual History Society. She is the author of the book, Until I Am Free, Fannie Lou Hamer's Enduring Message to America. She joins me over Zoom. Keisha Blaine, it is a great pleasure to welcome you to this radio program.
5: Thank you so much for having me.
1: What's fascinating to me, among many things that are fascinating to me, but where I want to begin is when we usually talk about icons of the civil rights and the voting rights movements of the middle of the 20th century, A, we're frequently talking about men, but also we're usually talking about people, we're talking about Martin Luther King Jr., Stokely Carmichael, Malcolm X. We're talking about people who, Malcolm X's story is a little bit more complex, but we're usually talking about people who got their start early, maybe late teens, early 20s into politics, oftentimes through school, through SNCC, these kind of things. Mm-hmm. What's fascinating about Fannie Lou Hamer is she doesn't even go to her first political meeting until she's well into her 40s, and it's at this meeting that she even really realizes she has a right to vote.
5: Yes, this part of Hamer's story, I think, really sets her apart from so many other activists. As you point out, in August 1962, she attended this mass meeting in Mississippi. This was organized by the Student Nonviolence Coordinating Committee, also known as SNCC. And as you point out, the activists in SNCC primarily were young people. And this was a group of mostly college age students who had come together initially at Shaw University through the very important work of Ella Baker, who was the visionary of the group. And many of these activists were, significantly younger than Hamer, who, when she attended that meeting in August 1962, was, as you point out, 44 years old. She did not initially plan to attend the meeting, but her friend encouraged her to attend the meeting, and I'm certainly glad she did. It was such an important step in her life. It was a moment where she found her calling, certainly a political awakening, but also in many ways a spiritual awakening. She felt in that moment that it was God's plan for her to become an activist, for her to get involved in SNCC, to play a leading role in the expansion of Black political rights.
1: Religion is central to her in her activism.
5: It is. And I absolutely wanted to emphasize this in the book, because one of the things that always stayed with me as I read about Fannie Lou Hamer over the years and certainly did the research for this book, there were moments where I would ask myself, how in the world did she even have the motivation to keep going? She went through so much. I'm sure we'll talk about many of the challenges that she endured today. And I think she could have easily walked away. She could have easily given up and said, this is too much. But she kept pushing. And one of the reasons that she kept pushing was because she had a sense that God was on her side. She truly believed that this was not solely a political mission, but a spiritual one. She saw herself as speaking light into a world of darkness. And she wanted to ensure that she lived out her life's purpose. She certainly cared what people thought. She listened to other people. But the point is that she didn't answer to individuals. She felt like she answered directly to God. It was divinely ordained. I think because of that particular perspective, it gave her the drive to keep pushing forward, even when people were very critical or even dismissive of her.
1: And your biography on Fannie Lou Hamer is also part intellectual biography of Fannie Lou Hamer. And it's obviously faith is important when it comes to religion, but there's also an intellectual framework that is involved in here as well. Could we see this at all in what was known as the Black social gospel and that tradition?
5: I think so. And I would mention here that it was very important for me to center the intellectual history because I wanted to ensure that people reading the book would leave with not only a sense of what Hamer had gone through in her life, but more so what she believed, that they would get a sense of her ideas, certainly how they developed over time, how developments taking place not only in Mississippi, but across the nation and across the globe shaped Fannie Lou Hamer's perspective. And even more importantly, I wanted them to see how this woman who had very limited formal education, she only had a sixth grade education, but she was quite brilliant. And I say this because what is so powerful about her was that she was able, I think, to learn from so many people around her, and often just through observation. But particularly, I think her life helps us see the power of the Black intellectual tradition, how, for example, knowledge is passed down generation to generation, how even those who may not have an opportunity to attend formal school are able to pass words of wisdom. They're able to share knowledge, you know, oftentimes through storytelling. I think we can see how Fannie Lou Hamer developed as an intellectual outside of the traditional walls, you know, of a classroom setting, but no less influential and no less impactful. And I think absolutely you can talk about the social gospel within this context. It is deeply tied to Hamer's story.
1: And again, her going to her first political meeting and really getting involved in politics begins when she's 44 years of age. But that's not to say that the first four decades of her life aren't important. They're very important. Right. I want to talk about some of those things. She's born on October 6, 1917, to a family of sharecroppers in Mississippi, the youngest of 20 children, which is also quite interesting to think about. And her grandparents were enslaved themselves. Were they enslaved near where she grew up? Was this all in Mississippi?
5: Yes. I mean, Fannie Lou Hamer had deep roots in Mississippi. In fact, I think one of the things I talk about in the book, which is so striking, there's a moment where when she's eventually able to travel, I talk about the trip that she takes to the African continent in 64. She reflects on her family and experiences a sense of pain that she doesn't know as much. She certainly knows her grandparents. She spoke about her grandmother in particular. But she talks about that feeling of displacement, which I think many African Americans certainly understand in the context of the 20th century of not knowing much about who, long lost relatives might be. In this case, Hamer had traveled to Guinea, and she saw people who she would say resembled some of her relatives. And she wondered, could she be related? But of course, would never know. But yes, she had deep roots in Mississippi, and as you know, stayed in Mississippi for her entire life.
1: She started working as a sharecropper herself at the age of six.
5: Mm-hmm. Yes, and the way this happened was quite extraordinary, really a somewhat shocking story when you think of it, because Hamer was lured into a life of sharecropping. As I explained, she was born into a sharecropping family, but her parents did not expect her to be sharecropping, certainly not yet at the age of six. Still a very tender age. There's only so much one could do at that age. But Hamer talks about how the white landowner approached her at age six and lured her into sharecropping by telling her that if she would pick cotton, he would give her candy from the store. And of course, one can imagine a six-year-old would find that proposition appealing, but it was a trap. And once she picked the cotton, at that moment, she never stopped picking cotton. This, I think, helps us understand broadly what life was like in the Jim Crow South. And particularly how sharecropping was a system of exploitation, one that affected all members of the family, not only the parents in this case, but, you know, as someone as young as six would be expected and in this case would be lured into working every day, you know, as she would say, from sunup to sundown, very much in, you know, we can see the similarities to the institution of slavery. And I think this particular experience is key to understanding how Hamer emerges as a grassroots activist in Mississippi. She could relate to the people. She truly had a way of speaking to others because she had lived in the same community. I think because of her knowledge, her awareness, she was able to reach people in a way that I think other people could not, for those who came into the community from other places.
1: You said that she never stopped picking cotton. Does that even include her time when she does get involved politically?
5: No. So ultimately, effectively, she becomes a civil rights activist in August 1962. And one of the things that's so interesting about this experience is that she volunteers initially to register to vote. When she learns about her right to vote as a citizen of the United States, she's eager to try. She wants to register to vote. But in doing so, she's ultimately kicked off of the plantation where she worked. The white landowner made it very clear to her that if she did not go back to the courthouse and withdraw her registration, she would have to leave. So she left. And so that effectively marked the moment where she walked away from sharecropping. But in truth, she remained involved. So, for example, later in the late 1960s, she established a farm. So she was still able to not only use her hands, but more so find ways to support other sharecroppers in the community. And of course, her husband continued working. Her husband, Perry Papp Hamer. So I think that August 1962 moment is where we see the shift from sharecropping to a life fully devoted to advancing the cause of civil rights.
1: So she was organizing other sharecroppers.
5: Yes, she was, which is so significant. And in fact, she later, when she reflected on what happened in 62, when she was kicked off the plantation, as you can imagine, she was distraught because, more so because she recognized that this would hurt her financially, that it would hurt the family, it would cause a strain for her husband to have to take on the full responsibility of meeting all the expenses of the family. But she said that it was a blessing in disguise because it set her free, and it set her free to be able to help her people. And that's the way she spoke about it later. And so she did. She devoted herself to helping other sharecroppers. She knew how exploitative the system was, and so she tried to find strategies. And I think she was quite effective, particularly with Freedom Farm, of helping people build for themselves, grow their own crops, not having to rely on waiting for portions, or shares, as it were, in terms of the sharecropping system. So yes, absolutely, other sharecroppers, and encourage them to register to vote, played a key role in leading workshops across the South on voting rights. As we were talking, I was even thinking about all of the college campuses she visited. So organized sharecroppers, certainly, but was also trying to reach younger people across the nation, spoke to women, spoke to anyone who would listen, quite frankly.
1: As a young girl, she contracted polio.
5: Mm-hmm.
1: And she was disabled. She did walk with a limp.
5: She did. And as I explained in the book, later on in her life, when she endured a brutal beating in 1963 in Winona, that particular beating worsened the limp and then also led to some other physical ailments. But this is key because one of the things that I emphasize in the book is that Hamer was a Black disabled activist. And we spoke about how she had limited formal education. That certainly set her apart. But the fact that she was a Black disabled woman organizing in Mississippi, that also meant that she was quite different than many of the leaders in the movement, which, as I argue, was a good thing in the sense that what made her different, I think, ultimately made her relate to ordinary people. People trusted her. They would listen to her because they saw her, as one of their own, and absolutely she was. But the irony is that those very same traits meant that other people in the movement sometimes treated her terribly. I mean, there are so many examples of other civil rights leaders speaking to Hamer in very disparaging ways. I think I read about in the book certain moments where even I was shocked to read how, leaders who we certainly respect and elevate in our history, still just speaking to Hamer in ways that were unbecoming because they did not see her as a leader, even though clearly she was.
1: Her life was, before we get what we recognize today as a modern disability rights movement, sort of seen mm-hmm. as being born in the 1970s. Did she ever talk about being disabled or disability itself?
5: Hamer did reference this. You know, it wasn't one of the primary topics that she grappled with. I think if you look at her speeches primarily throughout the 60s and 70s, she would talk a lot about voting rights. She was really talking about economic justice. I think she was very open with people to talk about her own experiences. Certainly, you mentioned that she had contracted polio. She spoke about the physical abuse and how it affected her body. So she was not ashamed, to talk about the parts of her life that I think were certainly difficult. You know, she didn't shy away from talking about disability as she weren't, as she was not also shy about talking about the forced sterilization that she endured in 1961. And so disability was certainly at the forefront, even if it wasn't something that she spoke about as much as she spoke of a range of other topics like voting rights, economic justice, and also women's empowerment.
1: This is Letters in Politics, and we are in conversation about the life of Fannie Lou Hamer. Our guest is Dr. Keisha N. Blaine, award-winning historian in the 20th century United States. She is a associate professor of history at the University of Pittsburgh, also president of the African American Intellectual History Society. She is the author of the book, Until I Am Free, Fannie Lou Hamer's Enduring Message to America. You just referenced my next question, what I want to talk more about, and I learned this from your book. I did not realize it, and it's a very profound part of her story, is that she was, as many African-American women were in this period of time, she was forcibly sterilized. Mm-hmm. Tell me about that.
5: Yes. In 1961, 1 year before she joined the movement, Hamer was hospitalized. She had a small uterine tumor. It was a non-cancerous tumor, and she was supposed to have a fairly small procedure. The white doctor who performed the surgery, unbeknownst to Hamer, actually removed her uterus. And as I explained in the book, that experience in and of itself was traumatic, as one can imagine. But to add insult to injury, he did not tell her what he had done, and she did not find out until after she went back to the plantation and heard people talking about it. The doctor was related to the wife of the plantation owner. And people were whispering about what Hamer had experienced. And when she found out, she confronted him.
1: She found out through the grapevine.
5: Yes, yes. Through gossip, people are talking about her. And it's just devastating to imagine what that must have been like. And she was angry. As you can imagine, she confronted the doctor, and he did not provide an explanation. And as I explained in the book, this was certainly a common practice. It was quite common in Mississippi. In fact, the hospital where Hamer had the procedure done in Sunflower County had many Black women who would go in for all kinds of minor procedures and go through the same experience. And Hamer decided, which is such a, I think, a powerful part of her story, she decided that she would bear witness to this. She decided that she would not keep it to herself, you know, as painful and traumatic as it was for her to endure this. When she joined the movement, she decided that she would speak out about forced sterilizations in order to shed light on the practice, not only because of what was happening in Mississippi, but of course what was happening across the South and also in other parts of the nation. And so the forced sterilization became a focal point for Hamer's activism. You know, it became a way for her to talk about broadly medical racism, medical violence, and the unique experiences of Black and Brown women, and particularly of impoverished Black and Brown women. It is absolutely a critical part of her story. And one of the things that she brings into her activism when she is organizing a bit later around women's rights, she's once again talking about the forced sterilization, talking about what Black women in particular are enduring at the hands of the state, in this case, through white doctors.
1: Now, I've been gearing all my questions towards her early life when, of course, her legacy, a lot of that is based on once she gets involved politically. But there is a lot here I found fascinating and that I learned from your book. And so one last question before we get kind of in well into the 60s here. And that is, she was working in the sharecropper's home as well. That's correct. And
5: yes.
1: And the sharecroppers would not. The white owner of the of the plantation, I guess, would not allow her to eat at the table with them, even though she was working in the home. And she has this quote, sort of her way of getting back at them. And I just want to read it quickly because it's so great. And you have it in your book. It's this quote. "Now, one thing that would really bug me was when they would tell me that I couldn't eat at the table with them. I would have to wait for all of them to be finished. So what I do was eat first. I would just eat and have myself a time. And maybe some of the things I'd done wasn't right because I would eat out of all the spoons and watch them eat behind me. And whenever they would leave home, I would get in that bathtub because I didn't have one. I would get in that bathtub and I would take me a bubble bath." That was great.
5: Absolutely. You know, and as you were reading that, I thought immediately, and of course, this is a parallel that I draw, you know, in the book, to so many other similar accounts within the context of slavery. You think about so many Black women who were working on plantations, you know, enslaved Black women being treated in the same way, sometimes caring for white children and even cooking the food in the house and not being allowed to sit at the table, not being allowed to, you know, to even be in these spaces. But in a similar way, they found through these acts the ability to resist, to covertly challenge white supremacy. And I wanted to emphasize the story in the book so people would get a glimpse of just the diverse ways that Black people stood up for themselves. Absolutely, Jim Crow in this particular context was a violent and oppressive system. But it's important to know that Black people were constantly resisting. They were not passive. You know, they were trying to dismantle these systems. And sometimes that came through this very small act of taking that bubble bath when you know that you could get in a whole lot of trouble for doing so. So I think that helps people see Hamer's own defiance and the recognition that this was not acceptable, right? That, you know, this was not a system that was fair, and this was her way to push back.
1: So Fannie Lou Hamer goes to the SNCC meeting in 1962. It's at this meeting she learns she actually has a right to vote. This is a good 90 years after
6: the Civil War amendments to the Constitution that were meant for the enfranchisement of black males at the time. Mm-hmm. It might be shocking to people today to know that for many people, especially who listen to radio, who were alive in 1962, to realize that people didn't realize they had a right to vote.
5: Yes. You know, when I reflect on this, once again, it takes me back to the period of slavery. We know, for example, that white people went to great lengths to ensure that enslaved black people could not have access to, formal education, that they, created all of these roadblocks to ensure that they would not learn how to read and write. And in a similar way to what we just discussed, black people resisted and found ways around these strategies. But I think this is also true in the context in which Hamer is living in Mississippi in the early 20th century. There are several things that she points out. One, she emphasizes the fact that she is in a remote area. And this is not to say that it's impossible for information to circulate, but what that means is that there's certain things that simply difficult to get into, even in terms of I think as we're talking, I'm thinking about the process by which people are trying to, circulate even leaflets and pamphlets, for example. It's not easy to get that into the hands of people in certain communities, especially if they are working on, a white plantation where they don't have full autonomy, where they could get in trouble, for example, even if they are trying to gather and strategize. I mean, there are all of these restrictive, I think, measures which suggest that it's not too shocking to imagine that someone like Hamer could be working as a sharecropper and not know her full rights as a citizen of the United States. Keep in mind too that by the early 1960s, only 5% of black people in the state of Mississippi were registered to vote. We're talking about an estimated 450,000 people in the state at the time. Well, what's the reason? It's absolutely tied to all of these roadblocks. But the truth is, one of the efforts to keep people out of the ballot box is through restricting access to information, making sure people don't actually know what their rights are. And having limited formal education also contributes to this narrative, because Hamer, as I mentioned, did not continue in school past the sixth grade. So there's only so much she would have had access to. So those are some of the circumstances that I think are important to reflect on to explain why it took so long for Hamer to find out her rights as a citizen of the United States. But what is powerful in the story is that when she finds that out, she is determined to tell everyone. And so, when you look at her speeches, Hamer is constantly referencing the Reconstruction Amendments, as you point out. She's constantly talking about the 13th, 14th, and 15th Amendments because she's emphasizing to people, listen, according to the Constitution, we have these rights. We should not have to be necessarily fighting for rights that have already been granted to us, at least in theory. But for her, it becomes, I think, a sense of urgency to push people to say, listen, it is, we're talking about in the 1960s, we should have been doing this already. So let's make sure to take full advantage of these rights and push beyond all of these roadblocks.
6: This is less than a decade after the Brown versus Board of Education decision that rested on the argument about the 14th Amendment of equal protection under the law. And that comes, we've done shows about the work of Pauli Murray and, sort of providing the intellectual underpinnings for that and these Civil War amendments. And now we see Fannie Lou Hamer picking up these Civil War amendments and running with them. Can you tell me more about her evolution of thought afterwards about these amendments and about voting in general?
5: Yes, I think one of the things that is so interesting about Hamer is very, I think at the very beginning when she's from 1962 onward, she's constantly going back to the Constitution. She's emphasizing the Constitution as a way to make a larger argument, really to all Americans, to white America in particular, saying that if indeed you are committed to the ideals stated in the Constitution, then you have to support Black political rights. There's really no other way to imagine a democracy if you're going to allow, in the context of Mississippi, you know, 450,000 Black residents to essentially not have a voice in how decisions are, you know, in how decisions are being made on a statewide level. So she goes back constantly to the Constitution, and it becomes, I think, for her, the focal point. On the one hand, she recognizes the limitations of that argument insofar as we know that even on the statewide level, there are all of these other laws, you know, such as well, we know things like poll taxes, but in particular, the literacy test, which she encounters as one way to block her access to the ballot box. So she's aware she's aware that all of these are happening at the same time that she's saying, look at what the Constitution has granted us. But what is also intriguing, I think, about Hamer's development of thought is within a few years, I mean, she goes by 1962, by the end of 1962, she begins to shift her language from one of primarily civil rights to one of human rights. And this becomes, I think, such an important shift for her because it's reflective of, you know, what happens when you travel. I mean, in particular, we see the power of travel in this case. She's able to have conversations that I think help her see broadly that the struggle that, you know, that she's a part of isn't just one that can be understood in national terms and has to be thought of in a global sort of way. And so she begins to then talk about Black voting rights and political rights broadly as not solely things that are granted by the U.S. Constitution, certainly they are, but more so that these are rights that should be granted to Black people as part of a larger conversation of human rights. And so I think that is an important development. And it happens quite quickly from 1962 to 1964, but it is part of her development, which makes her message all the more impactful.
6: And this is when our ideas about human rights are also evolving generally. I mean, human mm-hmm. rights, our notion of human rights is actually a very modern thing yeah. that we have. I do want to ask you about the struggles that she had as a woman within mm-hmm. the civil rights and voting rights movements as well. Maybe one way you can talk about this and go anywhere you like, but this was definitely true, and which most people know Fannie Lou Hamer today for, was what happened at the 1964 Democratic Convention, where she was resisted not just by Democrats, but also by people within the movement. Tell me about that, maybe within the context of what happened at the DNC in 1964.
5: Yes, I think it's important, you know, as you point out, to emphasize that Hamer encountered a lot of resistance at the DNC. And I think she was initially surprised by the amount of resistance that she encountered, specifically from civil rights activists. There are several things, just to provide a bit of context. You know, Hamer, several months before coming to the DNC, had helped to establish the Mississippi Freedom Democratic Party, which played such a pivotal role in the fight for Black political rights, particularly because the MFDP, they were challenging the statewide Democratic Party, which was an all-white Democratic Party. And this, as we know, is part of a broader pattern at this time. Southern Democrats, in this particular context, did not support Black political participation. And Hamer was part of an effort to challenge this. The reason she showed up at the DNC in the first place was because she was trying to pressure the National Party to seat the MFDP, so ultimately give full representation to the party that was inclusive, to the one that was going to represent Mississippi broadly, and not particularly the all-white party that would exclude Black people from the calculation. Things were not going her way. What was offered to her were two seats, and to be specific, two symbolic seats. They were non-voting seats, but they were symbolic. It was this kind gesture to say, we won't seat your group, but you can have this as a gesture, you know, of our appreciation and understanding, one might phrase it that way. Hamer resisted that because she felt like it absolutely fell short of why she had, you know, it fell short of the demands. That's not why she came to the DNC in the first place. However, other civil rights activists saw the utility, they saw the importance of accepting the compromise. Their attitude, for the most part, was this was a good way to build bridges. This was a good way to send a message to particularly Lyndon B. Johnson, you know, and, the, you know, the National Democratic Party. This was a way to send a message that collaboration was possible. They were essentially thinking about the long game, one might say, and Hamer did not appreciate that approach. She felt like a compromise would ultimately be a defeat. It's one thing to have differences politically or, you know, or ideologically around these concerns, but what is troubling, which I think reveals the gender dynamics as well as even the class dynamics, is that many civil rights activists then approach Hamer in a very condescending way. Roy Wilkins from the NAACP, for example, called her an ignorant woman, which speaks to, you know, his own perceptions of her.
6: To her, you know, face.
5: Yes, which was painful, as you can imagine. And in just going through the, you know, the records, I think that's the other part, too, that really stayed with me, is that people certainly spoke about Hamer behind her back, but they often said things to her directly. So she was very clear about where people stood. And there's another interesting exchange that I talk about where several of the leaders, you know, male leaders, are going to Hamer and they're saying, listen, you need to accept the compromise. And they're trying to assert their authority by emphasizing their experience, you know, their experience politically, their knowledge. And again, I mentioned earlier, you know, Hamer has a sixth grade education. She comes to the movement late. She doesn't have a lot of the experience and the networks and all of that. And so several of the male leaders there use that as a way to try to correct her and to tell her she needs to listen to them because they have the right answer. And Hamer resisted, as she often did. And she stood up for herself, even though she was absolutely hurt by some of the remarks that were made to her. And I should just quickly give another example, too, of how they treated her. There's a moment where Martin Luther King Jr. and several others have a meeting in a hotel suite in which they're strategizing and they're talking about discussing the compromise and how to respond. And they hold a meeting without Hamer present, which was intentional on their part because they didn't want her as part of the conversation. But she found out about the meeting and she crashed the party. And she ran there and insisted that she play a part in the dialogue and pressure them to actually move the meeting out of the hotel suite and into the hallway so that more people could be involved. And so these were the kinds of things that she endured. She has an exchange that I talk about in the book with Adam Clayton Powell, who, as we know, is a, you know, very well-respected politician.
6: From New York.
5: And right. And he's similarly trying to pressure Hamer, telling her, listen, you know, accept the compromise. You need to listen. And she's not listening to him. And so he says to her, you know, do you know who I am? Because he's trying to understand how she could be so resistant to his ideas. And he says, do you know who I am? And she says, I absolutely know who you are. But let me ask you, how many bales of cotton have you picked? How many beatings have you taken? And I think that was a way for her to emphasize to him that she was not going to be swayed by anyone trying to assert any kind of authority over her because of their position, their title, ranking, all of that. She did not care. More to the point, she was saying to him, I have real life experience. And that real life experience makes me just as a valuable leader in this space as you are. And so I hear you, I know who you are, but I'm still resisting your suggestion. And so I think that part of Hamer's story is to me so amazing, because you see her pushing against sexism, patriarchy, you know, classism, all of these things. She's resisting in order to make sure that her voice is heard.
6: Tell me about Fannie Lou Hamer and the 1965 Voting Rights Act.
5: Well, one of the things that I find so powerful about her story, I think it's important to understand that she absolutely is one of the people we have to identify as playing a key role in laying the groundwork for the passage of the 65 Voting Rights Act. Hamer, as I think most people will know, since that tends to be, you know, what we tend, generally, if you know anything about Hamer, you'll know about her speech at the 1964 convention. So, of course, all of these things are happening behind the scenes, and there are all of these discussions about this compromise. But what most people remember to this very day is Hamer giving this very moving testimony about her experiences in Mississippi. She spoke about state-sanctioned violence. She spoke about voter suppression. She spoke about the brutal beatings that she endured in her effort to advance Black political rights. And that was not a small thing, because what I often emphasize is Hamer's testimony was so powerful that it terrified the President of the United States. Lyndon B. Johnson at the time ultimately decided to hold an impromptu press conference just to divert attention away from Hamer's speech.
6: He knew Hamer was going to speak. It was going to garner attention, perhaps media attention.
5: Exactly.
6: And so he holds a press conference.
5: Exactly. And that's so important to emphasize, because it helps us see how meaningful, how influential that speech actually was. And the irony is he failed in his effort, because for one thing, those who were present who heard Hamer speak in person were moved, deeply moved. But even more so, those who heard the speech later, once the speech was later aired, they were stunned. One of the things that I find intriguing in the process of doing research, you would be hard-pressed to find anyone who would talk about the 1964 DNC who didn't mention Hamer. It's almost as though nothing else happened at that convention. It's every single account people will talk about, that Black woman from Mississippi who gave a speech that, you know, might have moved them to tears, that had them stop in their track, that made them look within and question themselves. There are so many people whose lives were radically transformed because of that speech. The irony is, when Hamer walked away from the DNC, she did not leave feeling like she had accomplished much. She actually left feeling defeated because of the issue, you know, because of the circumstances concerning the compromise that she rejected. And she felt like she didn't leave with the very thing that she wanted. I don't think she even fully grasped how powerful her speech was. But I think that speech ultimately set the stage for a number of key developments. I would argue that Lyndon B. Johnson himself, as much as he tried to block the speech, ended up being moved and transformed by the speech, as so many others were. And it forced him, it was certainly one of the key developments that forced him to shift his perspective. And it was also, I think, the moment, I mean, we see these moments throughout our history, you know, where we have a particular development that sways public opinion in interesting ways. And we see that, for example, with the Montgomery bus boycott, or even the Emmett Till case. Like, there are all of these moments. And I think the 1964 testimony, Hamer's testimony at that DNC, is another example of a moment in time that has the ability to shift public opinion and get people to recognize that this was not solely a Black problem. This wasn't just, oh, you know, this is African Americans are having these challenges. No, this is an American problem. Every person in the United States needed to be concerned. They needed to be concerned about the way that Black people are being treated as second-class citizens. And so without fail, I think the speech laid the groundwork for the passage of the Voting Rights Act, which, as we know, significantly expanded Black political participation. And Hamer has to be credited as one of the activists who made that possible.
6: And people can find this speech pretty easily online if they want to go hear it, especially after what you just said about it. She died in 1977. She wasn't in necessarily a good place when that happened. She was also in need of help and seemed to be ignored largely. Tell me about the end of her life.
5: Yes, one of the things that I discussed in the book, and I have to admit that that last chapter was perhaps the most difficult one to write, because I still feel a sense of frustration that someone like Hamer, who devoted her life to helping other people, who was so selfless, ends up toward the end of her life being at a place where she could not often find the help that she needed. You know, it is important to recognize that

0: And the problem is that not only was she physically exhausted, but she was also dealing with several health issues. She had diabetes untreated. She wasn't paying attention to it. She was just moving along. There was a moment where she was standing in a picket line and just fainted. And I think for so many people around her, it, you know, it was a shock, but it was also the result of her being physically ill, but not actually paying attention to those signs. And there was even another incident where I was so surprised to see where Hamer was instructed, you know, by doctors to just stay home, rest, you know, don't go on the road, you know, just take it easy for a bit. She was still doing interviews. She was still trying to plan trips and, in fact, still traveled at moments where she should not have been traveling. But the point is that toward the end of her life, I think what's so unfortunate is that when she became very sick and she was also dealing with just a litany of so many bills, so many financial problems at the time, there were days where she could not find anyone to help her. I mean, certainly her husband was there and her family was there to support, but there were days where she would express frustration that she wanted to see her friends. She wanted to see others. People were busy and doing other things and not always able to come by to see her, and she would grow frustrated. And so towards the end of her life, we see clear evidence that she was battling depression, that she was feeling distraught about her life in many ways. And she was never, I think, regretful of anything she had done. And she was absolutely remained committed towards the very end. But I think she felt really sad that she did not have a lot of the people who she spent her life, you know, helping around her in her time of need. And she passed away in March of 1977. You know, she had developed breast cancer and, as I said, a host of other health issues. When she passed away, I think it was so hard for me to write about in the book because, of course, she has this lovely funeral and so many people come, you know, all these people show up and they talk about her life and her legacy. But it's just those last few years where she felt so down and expressed frustration that she couldn't find people. I think that's what stays with me the most, is how hard it is for people who fight for others oftentimes don't have those very same people they're fighting for. They don't have them around. That's hard.
1: Dr. Keisha N. Blaine has been our guest. She is Associate Professor of History at the University of Pittsburgh. She's also President of the African American Intellectual History Society. And she has joined us for a conversation on her book called Until I Am Free, Fannie Lou Hamer's Enduring Message to America. Dr. Blaine, that was a wonderful conversation, and I thank you.
0: Thank you for having me.
1: That does it for Letters and Politics. The show is produced by Deanna Martinez. Kristen Thomas is the engineer. You can find this and other programs on our archives at kpfa.org. Special thanks to the KPFA social media team. I'm Mitch Jezrich, and I thank you for listening.

I was traveling through Illinois when I was invited to stop and sing at a memorial there in the little town of Mount Olive. Now, who of note in American history is buried in the cemetery in Mount Olive, Illinois? I'll give you a hint. It was a woman. It was a Union Miners Cemetery. Do you have it yet? Mary Harris. Mary Harris Jones. Mother Jones. It's hard for the mind to encompass a life that embraced the presidencies between Andrew Jackson and Herbert Hoover. Why, when Mother Jones was a little girl, there were people still alive who remembered the Revolutionary War. And she died on the eve of the New Deal. Her millinery shop burned down in the Chicago fire, and she had heard Abraham Lincoln speak in person. Mostly, though, Mother Jones was the miner's friend. Down in Kentucky, Tennessee, West Virginia. Well, the men would be organizing the underground workers, the miners. Mother Jones had already organized their wives and led them over the snow-covered game trails down into the Hollis, where, armed with mops and brooms, they drove the scabs out of the coal pits. Now, Mother Jones wasn't an organizer, she was an agitator, which meant often enough she was hated as much by the organizers as by the bosses. One time, Mother Jones was out in Colorado at the great Ludlow strike. Now, that was a strike to enforce the 8-hour day, which the state of Colorado had made a law, but they couldn't enforce it because Rockefeller owned the militia. Now, the governor promised not to send the militia into the coal fields, but he lied, and he did. Mother Jones was in the Union Hall down there at Ludlow, and word came that the militia had entered the coal fields. Well, she leapt up, and she screamed, "Let's go get the sons of bitches!" And she stormed out. She didn't look to see if anybody was following her. Nobody was following her. She just flounced up the road alone and confronted the militia. And that was the year that President Theodore Roosevelt called Mother Jones the most dangerous woman in America. And she was 83 years old. That's some kind of dangerous.

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It is 2 p.m. coming up next, Against the Grain.

0: Today on Against the Grain. We all know that we need money to survive, but most of us don't spend much time considering its form and uses. Debt and interest, gross domestic product and capital just seem to follow almost natural laws.
1: When you see somebody who's facing burdensome debt, when somebody whose opportunities are closed off by the amount of debt they have, or whether the debt is imposing real costs, whether this is a government, you know, that's struggling with public debt, or a household, a family struggling with their own private debt, there's a very strong tendency to say, well, this is because they borrowed too much in the past. At some point in the past, they spent more than their income, and now, unfortunately, that means they're going to have to spend less than their income. And what we realize, looking at these numbers historically, is that's just not true as a concrete historical matter.
0: J.W. Mason argues that we misunderstand money and its power over our lives at our peril. From the studios of KPFA in Berkeley, California, this is Against the Grain on Pacifica Radio. I'm Sasha Lilly. What is money anyway? And how and why does something so impersonal dominate our lives? Along with co-author Arun Jayadev, my guest J.W. Mason probes those questions in the book Against Money. He's associate professor of economics at John Jay College at the City University of New York. If you were to read a conventional economics textbook, you'd learn that money is a neutral stand-in for the world of things. Can you lay out that premise and tell us how it holds up?
1: Well, if you study economics, the idea you'll get about the world and the world of the economy in particular is that it's essentially a system of barter. Paul Samuelson, who wrote the most widely used economics textbooks in the second half of the 20th century, the sort of textbooks that a lot of today's economists grew up reading in college, says, in so many words, we should think of the economy as a system of barter. It makes no difference that prices are quoted in money. It makes no difference that the transactions are take the form of somebody paying money, because really you're trading one thing for another. If you go to work, you're trading your labor for the goods that you need to live. If you're a business, you're trading the inputs that you bought for the outputs you produce. And the fact that this is done in terms of money doesn't really change anything. You can see this especially, you know, if you study, let's say, international trade in a college economics class, you may go through a whole semester without even noticing that countries are using different currencies and that there are debts and financial contracts across borders, because the entire class on trade will be organized in terms of, well, this country exports wheat and this country exports cars, and what terms do the cars trade for the wheat? So this is a very deep-seated idea, and it's not just in academic settings. You can find this is how central bankers talk, and it's even the way all of us think without being conscious of it. When during the World Cup, there were a lot of debates about Europe and American living standards, a lot of Europeans traveling to the United States. And the question is, well, is Europe richer or poorer than the United States? And people take different views, but people assume there's an answer to this question, that behind the money income that people are getting in one country versus the money income they're getting in a different country, there's some actual fact about the amount of stuff that is being produced in those countries, about the amount of stuff that a typical person has. So the idea that actually the money is the only thing there is, and you can't actually compare quantities of stuff or living standards except in terms of money, is not something we're normally conscious of when we think about the economy.
0: And then, just to be clear, so the way of looking at money as kind of a stand-in for things, does that imply that there is a fixed amount of things in the world that money mirrors, and that's sort of a static whole?
1: That's exactly right. That's exactly right. This vision of the economy as a system of barter goes with this idea that is, again, very deep in the DNA of economics, which is that the central problem is what we call allocation. There's a fixed amount of stuff that needs to be allocated between alternative uses. This is the definition of economics that Lionel Robbins coined about 100 years ago, which you still see quoted very often. It's the allocation of scarce means among alternative ends. So that assumes, again, there's a fixed amount of stuff. It's already there, and we just have to decide what best to use it for. And this becomes a way that shapes a lot of the way we think about real-world economic questions in ways that we're not always even conscious of.
0: And we'll talk about why you find that view wanting. But I wanted to ask you first, where does the idea that money is an impartial stand-in for a fixed amount of stuff, as you put it, where does that idea come from?
1: Well, that goes back right to the very beginning of economics as a field. You can find David Hume writing, you know, before Adam Smith in the mid-18th century, saying, you know, money is just a measurement. It changes in the amount of money, can have no effect either for good or for ill, since they're just the way we count the stuff that already exists. You can find this in the classical economists, Smith and Ricardo, and running right up to today's, you know, members of the Federal Reserve Open Markets Committee saying the same thing. It's really, in some ways, one of the oldest ideas in economics. Some people say that the quantity theory of money, which is sort of the flip side of this, is the oldest theory in economics. So this is it's very, very deeply rooted in sort of the DNA of economics as a field. It's also a way of thinking that is encouraged by the way our real society and real economic life is organized. That if you start with the idea that what exists are property rights, individual people own different commodities, they're all kind of out there, and then you're going to swap them for money, you sort of end up thinking in these terms just because that's your daily experience. You have a certain amount of money in your pocket. You can spend it on this thing or that thing. The things are already there. It's just a question of how, you know, you're going to use your money income or your money wealth to purchase them. So I think it's very deeply rooted in the field of economics, but it's also kind of deeply rooted in the sort of society that we live in.
0: You're arguing, and at the heart of your book is this question of money's relationship to things. And I wanted to ask you, what becomes visible when we separate, which you're advocating that we do, money from the things that are supposed to be represented by money?
1: Well, first of all, I think we see that we have a lot of choices that we don't necessarily recognize, or somebody has choices that they don't necessarily acknowledge. You know, one place where this kind of thinking really comes out in a consequential way is around central banks. A lot of central bankers will say, well, you know, we can't affect anything but the price level because money is just a yardstick. You change the yardstick, you're going to change the numbers, but you don't change the size of the thing that you're going to measure. So all we can do is give a stable yardstick. This is part of this vision of, you know, the stuff, the things are already there, and money is just a sort of neutral measurement for them. Well, then changing the measurement can't change the world. All you want to do is keep those measurements stable. That's how central bankers talk. Well, what that kind of talk does is it obscures the fact that actually they are changing the world, and they're changing the world in ways that can benefit some people and harm others. If you're the European Central Bank and you say, oh, we're just trying to measure, keep a stable yardstick, and actually what you're doing is using a banking crisis to push through changes in labor laws and find ways of slowing wage growth and making people work longer and changing retirement rules, you're doing something very different from just saying, oh, we need a stable measurement of value. But that language and that sort of vision of what central banks are doing allows you to, in some ways, conceal or obscure the political choices that are actually being made.
0: So then, just to be clear, so on the one hand, you're arguing that money is not this neutral representative of the things in our economy, and that by framing it that way, being sort of the common sense that I think you're suggesting we all are party to, that, you know, it's just a neutral representative, that makes us miss the politics that are crucial in making decisions about how money is used, deployed, and so on. On the other hand, you're not suggesting that money is a complete fiction that we enter into. So how does it relate to the rest of the things in our world, or to us, in fact?
1: Well, one of the ways that we look at this is, you know, I said a moment ago, the sort of orthodox view in economics is that the problem is allocation. You've got a fixed amount of stuff, and you have to decide what's the highest value way it can be used. So what we would argue, and we're sort of following Keynes in this, in the sort of Keynesian tradition, at least one strand of it, what we would argue is that the real economic problem is coordination. It's how people can cooperate. You know, we live in a world in which our daily lives depend on the activity of millions of other people that we'll never see, we'll never meet, we can't really make agreements with, and yet they doing their jobs every day is what allows us to live our lives and do our jobs. You know, you wake up in the morning, you turn on the lights, and think about how many people had to be doing some kind of useful work all along the chain that went from the power station and from the fuel that went into that power station and along the wires and generators and through the building you're living in. Enormous amounts of human cooperation made this little act possible. We don't see those people, we don't interact with them, but we depend on them. So what we argue is the real problem is, how do you get people to cooperate? How do you get strangers to work together? And there's an enormous amount that we could be doing that we aren't doing because we haven't figured out how to cooperate better. So it's not that there's a fixed amount of stuff we need to use to its best use. It's that there's actually an enormous problem of getting people to work together. And potentially, if we could do a better job of that, we could produce far more than we're producing today. The problem isn't scarcity. So where does money come into that? Well, money is a very important technology of cooperation, because what money does is it lets you cooperate with strangers. If you go into a store, you want to buy a book in the bookstore, you don't have to talk with the clerk there. You might enjoy it, but you don't have to talk with the clerk and explain why you want to read this book and not another book and make a promise to read it by a certain date. The same way if you were getting a book from a friend or a relative, you might have to have a whole conversation about it. And they're only going to give you some books, and then you'll have an obligation to come back and tell them how you liked it. With the bookstore clerk, you don't have any of that because you're just giving them money for the book. Money lets you cooperate with somebody without having any other relationship with them, without having to come back to them afterwards, without owing them anything after you've settled up. And in a lot of cases, that's very alienating. That's very disruptive. That's not what we want. We want to have our close ties with our family and our colleagues and other people. But a lot of times you need, or you would prefer, to interact with somebody just as a stranger, once off, shake hands, settle up, and you're gone. And that's something that money is extremely powerful in doing.
0: Economist J.W. Mason is my guest. He's the co-author with Arjun Jayadev of Against Money. I'm Sasha Lilly, and this is Against the Grain. Well, let's talk about some ways that money takes shape in our world. One of them is as debt, which is something that the anthropologist David Graeber wrote about, and which has been an influence on your work, on this book. Debt at the level of national governments, you know, that is when it's in crisis, sovereign debt crises, have led to devastating policies that can impoverish the populations of those countries, like we saw in Greece or Sri Lanka, Argentina recently, and actually over decades. And in those cases, we're told that the government of that country has overspent or not run the country's finances prudently. I wanted to ask you how the way you're looking at money helps us understand debt, including sovereign debt.
1: Yeah, I'm glad you mentioned David Graeber, because he was a very big influence on this book. And it's a real regret for us that we didn't finish the book, or he died so young and we took so long to finish the book, so we weren't able to share it with him, because there's probably almost nobody else whose reactions to it we would have valued more. But yeah, this question of debt is in some ways almost the starting point for the book, or one of the points that really got us thinking about these bigger questions. Because as you say, when you see somebody who's facing burdensome debt, when somebody whose opportunities are closed off by the amount of debt they have, or whether the debt is imposing real costs, whether this is a government, you know, that's struggling with public debt, or a household, a family struggling with their own private debt, there's a very strong tendency to say, well, this is because they borrowed too much in the past. At some point in the past, they spent more than their income, and now, unfortunately, that means they're going to have to spend less than their income. And what we realize looking at these numbers historically is that's just not true as a concrete historical matter. So the case that we sort of did some of our early writing on, that kind of, again, was sort of in some ways the starting point for this book, was just looking at the history of household debt in the United States, how much families owe relative to their income. Well, everybody knows, it's one of the big stories of the last generation economically, that from roughly, let's say, 1980 to the financial crisis of 2007, household debt relative to income rose by an enormous amount, you know, rose from maybe 40% of income for the average household up to close to 100% of income at the start of the financial crisis. And then it's come back down some since then. So there's a very strong assumption, oh, well, this is because households are borrowing more. And if you're on the right, you might say, oh, people have gotten more impatient, they're short-sighted, you know, there's, or maybe we've encouraged, government has encouraged people to take on debt too much. Or if on the left, you might say it's income inequality, it's competition for status, or the necessities of life have gotten more expensive and people have to borrow. But the reality is, if you just carefully parse the numbers historically, neither of those stories is correct, because people over that period were not borrowing more relative to their income. If you look at the 1980s, which is when the first big rise in debt income ratios happened, people were actually borrowing less relative to their income than almost any other modern period of American history. A lot fewer people buying homes, a lot fewer people taking out mortgages. So why did debt income ratios go up so fast? Well, the big answer is interest rates. If you think about what happens to people's debt, a government's debt or people's debt in the aggregate, people's debt collectively from year to year, some of that change in debt is based on how much they're borrowing versus how much they're repaying. But a lot of that change is the interest on existing debt. Effectively, this is obviously directly the case for governments, and it's effectively the case if you look at households as a whole. Each year's interest payments get added on to the stock of debt. And of course, if people's income is rising faster, maybe because of inflation or because their real incomes are rising faster, that's going to reduce the debt relative to income. So you take those factors and you can say, actually, the changes in debt burden have nothing to do with borrowing behavior. During the 1980s, people's incomes were growing more slowly and interest rates, especially interest rates for household borrowers and mortgage interest rates, were much higher. And those factors explain all of the rise in debt. There was a period in the mid-2000s when people were actually borrowing more. There was a period of the housing boom where people were borrowing more. But that's just a few years, and it only explains a small part of the overall rise in debt. Much more of the rise in household debt is the fact that interest rates were much higher and income growth was slower. So this has nothing to do with borrowing behavior. It has nothing to do with irresponsible actions or short-sightedness or income inequality or status competition or any of that. It's a purely monetary phenomenon. And the same goes for governments. You know, we say, oh, government debt also rose in the 80s. Well, it's Reagan. It's his tax cuts. It's military spending. Or, you know, it's fiscal irresponsibility, whatever you want to call it. Again, the U.S. government was facing much higher interest rates in that period. In growth of GDP, growth was slower. And so you get a big increase in the debt, which has nothing to do with the budget position. And when you look, again, you have to just sort of know to think of asking the question. If you look historically, these are very straightforward calculations to make. And then you realize, so what's going on here is very different from the stories that we're used to telling. This is not a story about people's real expenditure versus their real income. It's about something that's happening in the monetary system itself. You know, if you think about it almost like the interest rate and the inflation rate, they're kind of rescaling the burden of the choices we've made in the past versus the income we're generating in the present. And sometimes, because of something that's happening in the monetary system, those past commitments suddenly are much bigger relative to the income in the present. And it's not a question of what people did, it's a question of sort of an inflation of debt across the board.
0: Well, then I guess that leads me to a question about interest rates themselves. How do you think we should understand interest rates, you know, which tend to be framed as the price of things today in terms of things tomorrow?
1: Yeah, this is another idea. It's one of the main ideas. Again, if you take one economics class in college, you'll get this idea, and you'll see it if you read the business press, you know, that there's some kind of real trade-off between the present and the future, and that's what the interest rate is the price of. And so we spend a lot of time on this in the book, maybe too much time, I don't know, but it feels like a very central question for the sort of topics we're interested in. And certainly in the debates between people who sort of followed the more radical thread of Keynes's ideas, John Maynard Keynes's ideas, and the people who've kind of tried to, you know, enforce a more orthodox view in economics, this has been one of the really central battlegrounds. So, you know, what we say is, first of all, you can't understand interest rates in terms of a trade-off between the present and the future, because when you actually look at what happens in a loan, let's say, contract where the interest rate is set, or a purchase of a bond, another place where the interest rate is set, people are not trading the present against the future. They're trading two sets of present future promises, one against another. When you get a loan from a bank, they're making a promise to you in the form of the checking deposit that's created when they make that loan, just as you're making a promise to them, which is the thing we call the loan. Both people are promising future income to the other one, so there's no trade-off between the present and the future there. So what is happening? What is the trade-off? Well, we argue the best way to think about it is a trade-off between certainty or reliability or flexibility versus the alternative. Your checking account that you get when you make a loan, you get a deposit. When you get a loan, you get a deposit, a checking account that you can spend on anything right away. You've made a promise to the bank for repayment, but that's on a fixed schedule that will happen over many years. So the difference isn't present versus future. It's flexibility versus certainty. Or it's also the fact that everybody trusts the bank. Everybody knows the bank. They're extremely trustworthy. It's kind of the job of being a bank is to be trustworthy. Whereas you, for the rest of the world, as far as the rest of the world is concerned, aren't so trustworthy. Most people have no idea who you are. So it's a trade-off between who's certain, who's trustworthy, who's well-known, and who isn't. Those are the kinds of trade-offs. So we think of the interest rate, we call it the price of making promises. Where it's easy to make a promise, where people are trustworthy, interest will be low. Where it's hard to make promises, where there aren't many people who can be trusted, or where there's need for long-term promises and commitments, interest rates are going to be high. So that's why, you know, it's hard to borrow. You have to borrow money to buy a house because it's going to be a long-term commitment living in that house. Other things you don't have to borrow money for. They're short-term transactions that you can resolve right away, so you're not as dependent on making long-term promises to people.
0: What about the relationship of money to capital? And I guess in that question, I should ask you how you define capital.
1: Capital it's one of the most difficult and complex concepts that we have to think about when we think about economics, and also one of the most controversial, and of course one of the ones that more than almost any other, except maybe money, defines the realm that we think of as the economic. The way we think about it is capital is kind of a hybrid. It's a fusion of three different things, and we really have to keep these three sides in line in our minds at the same time. You know, Marx says capital is a relationship between people, and I think that's the right place to start. This is a way of organizing human activity. It's a way of organizing our lives. Capital is a kind of relationship. But what does that relationship consist of? Well, again, it has three parts. One, there's a quantity of money that is on its way to becoming a larger quantity of money. It's a kind of game that people play, a sort of weird and self-referential game where you own a certain amount of wealth measured in money, and you want to turn it into a greater amount of wealth measured in money. You take your pot of money, you give it to somebody, you use it in some way in the expectation of getting a greater pot of money, a process that goes on forever. So that's one side of capital. It's the quantity of value in a movement of self-expansion, as some people say. And that's the only place where we can measure it as a number, when it takes the form of an amount of money. But of course, money by itself isn't capital. So secondly, at some point in this process, it becomes a claim or a relationship to some particular means of production. So the capitalist is a capitalist not just because they have a pot of money, but because that money gives them control over some concrete part of our collective work of production. You think a machine, a factory, a building, or maybe today you would think a patent or some other kind of intellectual property, but some concrete part of the production process. So that's phase two of capital. But phase three is equally important, and that's a hierarchical relationship between a boss and a worker. And the fact that capital, in the sense of a quantity of money and in the sense of a claim or title to a particular means of production, also gives a form of authority. It lets you give orders to people who are actually performing the labor of production. That's also a defining feature of capital from our point of view. So it's sort of, in a sense, almost, it's what's historically specific about the kind of world we live in today is that all three of these things are sort of fused together. Because, of course, these elements separately we can find as far back as we can find human societies. But their fusion is what defines capital as sort of this unique modern thing. That the process of turning money into larger quantities of money takes the form of a relationship with a specific means of production, a specific building, a specific machine, a specific production process, and that then gives you authority to give orders to other people. The capitalist is a money owner. The capitalist is also the steward of the production process, and the capitalist is the boss. It's the three of those things together that define capital from our point of view.
0: J.W. Mason is my guest. He's co-author of Against Money. He's associate professor of economics at John Jay College at the City University of New York. And I'm Sasha Lilly. This is Against the Grain. So national economies are measured by GDP, by gross domestic product. How does the idea of gross domestic product, in your view, and the place of money within it, obscure what takes place in an economy?
1: Well, part of the problem is that we have an idea that there's a quantity of output that actually exists independent of its measurement of money. That in, so there's some, if we say real GDP in the U.S. is 50% higher than it was a decade ago, that that number refers to something, some actual physical thing that has changed, that there's something there, the real thing, that's different from just the money that we measure it in. And again, this is a way almost everybody thinks, usually without thinking about it. But the problem is that it's really just not true. The way we measure the economy is in terms of a set of monetary purchases, a set of transactions. The way we talk about it, you go to the grocery store and you get a bunch of things. You get some bananas, you get some diapers, you get some cat food, you get some, you know, charcoal for your grill. Whatever you get a bunch of very different things and you put them all in the basket. How do we measure all those things together? You know, we could say what volume do they take up or how much do they weigh or whatever you want to do, there's no way of putting one number on all these different things, except if you, instead of looking at the things in the basket, you look at the receipt, you look at the price tags, then you can add them all up because all of those will be measured in dollars. So you can add up those diapers and the charcoal and the cat food and the bananas. You could measure what they all cost and come up with one number. Well, that's what GDP is. We've got lots of things that people are doing together. They're growing food and caring for children and, you know, recording podcasts and so on. And the only way we can put a number on all those things is by looking at how much they cost and adding up the numbers. So that's all that the GDP is, and there's no real quantity behind it. It works fine in a setting where we're comparing GDP this year to last year because we've got more or less the same amount of things, and if GDP falls from one year to the next, the production of a lot of those different things is going to fall together. That's okay. But if we're comparing far different places, if we're comparing countries at different levels of development, or we're comparing widely spaced different places in time, the comparison just doesn't mean anything anymore. And it's a little bit worse than that because it's not just, well, we had to do something, so we're adding up these numbers. The choice of numbers reflects a real vision about how society should be organized. So it reflects a vision about what should be traded in markets and what shouldn't be. So an example we come up with, we talk about in the book, is if, you know, you look at how GDP is calculated, there's big numbers for things like imputed financial services. What does that mean? It means that if you go to the bank and you have a checking account in your bank and it doesn't pay you interest, the assumption is, well, you must be getting something of value because if you had that money in a different kind of financial asset, it would be paying you interest. You're putting it in a checking deposit. You're not getting interest. You must be getting something of value. Something must be getting produced there. We are going to call that imputed financial services and add it to GDP. And it's not a small piece of GDP either. So that reflects a vision. Well, financial transactions must be mutually beneficial. There must be something of value, people. When a bank profits from offering you a checking account, if they're profiting from that, they must be giving you something equivalent of value. That's a choice that was made by the people who created these statistics, and it reflects a definite vision about the world. On the other hand, if you care for your kids at home, that's not added to GDP. You send them to a daycare center, you pay the daycare center, that's in GDP. You watch the kids at home, not in GDP. So there's a different vision there, which is that childcare, in some sense, is not a commodity or shouldn't be a commodity, that being provided in the market is somehow something exceptional, and we don't need to worry about the normal case of people caring for their own kids in their home. And again, that's a choice. That's something that was debated. Not everybody has agreed that that's how we should do things. So these choices about which numbers we're going to put in GDP and which ones don't reflect a very clear idea about how society ought to be organized. And when we treat these as just facts, objective facts, we're sort of blinding ourselves to the way that actually these reflect choices that have been made about how the numbers are collected, but also about how society itself is organized. And I think one of the things we want to do on a sort of intellectual level is tell people, well, look, if you want to compare living standards in the US and Europe, ask about things you can actually measure. Ask how many hours people work. Ask about life expectancy. Ask about other health outcomes. But don't ask about this number that doesn't refer to anything. But we also want people to be conscious of the idea that we could organize society in different ways, that it's kind of obscured by the fact that we use this number GDP.
0: Is there a better measure? I mean, certainly feminist economists have written for a long time about the perils of GDP and what it obscures and all the unpaid labor and so on. Is there a better way of measuring this, or is even the attempt to measure just fraud?
1: I think the attempt to put a single number on something like living standards or production is just a mistake. I think it's a kind of fantasy that is, again, a fantasy that comes from the way we actually live, where so much of our social life is organized through money, and we kind of see the money part of our social life. We don't see our other relationships. And so we sort of think, well, I can buy this or that thing for money. I have a certain income in money that defines how much material stuff I can acquire for myself, so that there must be something like that out there in the world. I think it's an illusion that really is fostered by the fact that we do organize our lives through money, that we think that the world itself must be like money. It must have some number on it, and it just doesn't. And I think it's just a mistake. I think trying to construct an alternative measure of GDP that would do what GDP does, I think it's a mistake. You know, I think if you look at older, let's say, economic histories, you look at Eric Hobsbawm's wonderful books, you'll find all sorts of numbers and statistics in there, but nothing like GDP. You won't find index numbers. You'll find yards of silk, or you'll find tons of steel, or you'll find miles of railroad. And I think we have to be willing to say that's the only way we can measure concrete things in the world is by using the real concrete numbers of the material things we're interested in. If you're interested in living standards, then you do have to say, well, how many hours do people work? How long do they live? How many of those years are healthy? How many do they have chronic health conditions? What level of education do people get? How many hours of their week do they have to spend commuting? Those kinds of numbers will tell you something real about living standards, but you're not going to be able to reduce them all to a single value. And I think, you know, as we say, trying to do that amounts to throwing out the baby and keeping the bathwater. You know, the actual valuable things we've learned about the world, we kind of throw out all that knowledge to create this single index number. And we need to just essentially give up on the idea that we can do that.
0: I wanted to ask you about the decline of physical, you know, currency, of cash. Many of us go through our lives not even carrying cash around because there are ways to pay for things without this tangible substance called cash. And I wanted to ask you if you think there are any sort of ramifications for how we think of money from that. I mean, bearing in mind that for poor people, the move to digital money can be very problematic, and obviously that kind of money can be tracked in a way that cash can't. But kind of putting those questions aside, do you think that the way that we think of money as a tangible thing, that has sort of shifted to an abstraction, do you think that makes us think differently about the relationship of money to stuff?
1: I think it does. I think on that level, it's helpful. I definitely take your point that there are other social consequences that are more problematic. You know, there's an anonymity to cash that does not exist for electronic money. And for some people, that anonymity is very valuable. So, you know, I don't want to dismiss that, but I think simply at the level of how we think about money, the shift is a very positive one, because money has always been a kind of social ledger. Money has always been a collective tracking of people's relationships and obligations to each other. And that kind of function of money is much more transparent when we're talking about electronic money. Or again, the idea that there's a fixed quantity of money that somehow has some relationship with a fixed quantity of stuff is kind of more natural when we're talking about physical currency, which actually does exist in some definite material quantity. Whereas it's sort of obvious when you're talking about the ledger money of banks that this is a record kept by a bank that doesn't have a quantity. It's a number that changes every time the bank makes an entry in its records. I think it's much clearer that way. I think the fact that there's a real money is just a particular form of a sort of abstract quantified promise, and anything that can be, you know, any quantity that can be pledged to somebody else, resolved or transferred in order to satisfy your obligations to somebody, is functioning as money, is in fact a form of money. Corporate stock is money in some circumstances. You know, if a business purchases another business in a stock transaction or pays its workers with stock options, that stock is functioning as money. So this continuity between money and other forms of credit, other forms of financial obligations, is much clearer, I think, with electronic money. I certainly, as a teacher in the classroom, I certainly find it's much easier to give people what I think is a realistic picture of what money is and how it is created by banks in the course of making loans. That's much more straightforward for people to understand now than it was when I first started teaching, when physical currency was more widely used.
0: Well, some listeners might think, well, you know, are these abstractions, things that are kind of more debates amongst economists, how we see money, how we don't see money, but you are arguing that the way we understand money has some very distinct political ramifications for how we understand our world and then how we might change our world. And I wanted to ask you about commodification. So it's often said that capitalism, with its drive to turn things into commodities to be bought and sold, is kind of set on a path of commodifying everything. But you argue that this is not necessarily the case, and that money and markets are not as dominant in organizing collective activity as we might think. I wonder if you can explain why you make that argument, which, you know, certainly is important politically in terms of trying to understand where we stand and how we might fight against it.
1: Yeah, I think it's very important, and it is a little counterintuitive to people who are intellectually formed in the Marxist tradition, as Arjun and I very much were. You know, in this particular book, there's more Keynes than Marx, but I think for us, as students of the late Jim Crotty at the University of Massachusetts, I think those are really equally important intellectual sources. And I think again, if you come out of that tradition, you're very aware of the way that money commodifies human relationships, that all that is solid melts into air. And yet, if you look around the world, you see that that's only, in a sense, one half of the story. And even Marx himself talks about this in other places, that you have the old forms of social relationships that are dissolved by money, but things don't stop there. People don't remain social atoms. That new forms of cooperation, new forms of relationships, then cohere out of these sort of fragmented pieces that are actually much more extensive, much more social in a sense than the old ones. And, you know, if you read the next to last chapter of Capital, Volume 1, you know, where he talks about essentially how relatively bloodless and relatively easy the transition from capitalism to socialism will be compared with the transition from feudalism to capitalism, because production is already so socialized. Or if you read Volume 3, you know, he talks about how the corporation, as much as the workers' cooperative, is a sort of model, a precursor to socialized production. So what does he mean by this? Well, let's be a little more concrete about it. One aspect of this is the corporation. If you look at a corporation, all the corporations are the site of profit-seeking in our society. They are the dominant social embodiment of capital. They are where profits are generated and where production is subordinated to the accumulation of money. All those things are true. But at the same time, corporations themselves internally are not organized as markets. They are not organized through money. If you have a job in a corporation, the question of what you are going to do today is not going to be based on, well, what would be most profitable for me to do? It's not like there's a job board with different rates and you pick the one that pays the most. No, your boss is going to tell you, or if you're lucky, your job description or your union is going to say, here are the things you do. But one way or another, somebody is going to say, here is the job. And you have to cooperate with other people. You're not going to do it by trading things in markets. You're going to do it because somebody made a plan. There's a book I like quite a bit called The People's Republic of Walmart by Mike Roswirski and Lee Phillips that talks about this a lot. You know, a corporation like Walmart is an enormous centrally planned economy. It's an enormous system where somebody sits in an office and says, this material from this warehouse and has to get to, over to this other warehouse, and these trucks are going to carry it, and these people are going to drive those trucks, and they're going to arrive at this time, and these people are going to unload them. All this stuff is planned down to the last detail. There's no role for markets there at all. So this sort of planning that's internal to the corporation, we don't think about, we don't talk about it. If you study economics, if you study the economy, corporations themselves are absolutely invisible. There's just markets. And yet the actual world of production is done through these enormous centrally planned organizations. So that's one example. Another example that I think is very concrete, well, there's all sorts of public services. Well, I teach at a public university. If you look at, you know, what is a sector of economic activity that has expanded greatly over the last generation? You know, higher education. And, you know, obviously we complain, and sometimes with good reason, that higher education is being, you know, commodified or subject to market logic. But the reality is higher education is not organized by market logic. We have in the United States an enormous university system, which so far, despite the best efforts of our current administration, is the greatest in the world, produces enormous amounts of scientific research, attracts students from all over the world. And if you ask, well, how is this enormously successful sector organized? On a sort of granular level, it's a bunch of worker-managed cooperatives. I work in an academic department. When we want to hire somebody, we all get together collectively, we discuss and vote on what kind of person we want to hire, and then we'll meet them and we'll vote together on which person we want to hire. I mean, how is this? This is, it's as far from a sort of market transaction as you could get. And then hopefully we work with them for the rest of our lives. That's the goal. It's like getting married. So, you know, and this is not like some residual holdover from the pre-capitalist past. This is an institution that has grown up enormously and gotten bigger and more important in our lifetimes and, you know, over the past century. So we don't see this. This is part of the thing that we're trying to say in this book, is that we have a vision of the world that is all about money, payments, and commodities and markets, and we don't see how much of our daily lives is already organized in different ways. And therefore, we exaggerate the difficulty in, or the nature, let's say, of the transition. There's an enormous problem in democratizing the central planning of Walmart. That's a huge problem. But there is not a problem of, oh, how could we organize production if we didn't depend on markets? Because we don't depend on markets very much as it is.
0: And we'll get to this question of democratization, but let me just ask you a bit more about what you've just been saying. So do you think that the existence within capitalism, you know, within the United States, an exemplar of capitalist society, where there are these significant non-commodified spaces, let's say, that exist within U.S. capitalism and then within corporations themselves. Do you think that is something that is always there at sort of the same rate, or do you think there's a sort of back and forth? In the book, you refer to the work of Karl Polanyi, who wrote in The Great Transformation about this double movement where you have kind of market capitalism pushes societies to the brink of collapse, and then there's a sort of backlash, a kind of retreat, periods of intervention to keep the more rapacious aspects of capitalism in check. But then it repeats itself in these cycles. So I wonder if you think of this as a kind of a back and forth within capitalism, or something that is just kind of a necessity within capitalism, so that while it might ebb and flow, there's always this need to have parts of society that are, you know, more or less hived off from these capitalist market imperatives.
1: I think there's definitely something important in Polanyi's vision, but I would frame it a little bit differently. First of all, I wouldn't call it a back and forth or a cycle, because I think it's a spiral. I think there's a long-term trend towards larger scale social forms of cooperation. That the long-term trend is not, it's not sort of an oscillation around a sort of middle point. That the overall development of production is in the direction of larger scale, less commodified, less market coordination. There's a trend in that direction despite the variations. That's the first thing I would say. And the second thing I would say is I think it's a little bit misleading historically to think, well, you have kind of this trend towards markets and then you have a political reaction that kind of pushes markets back. Because I think in some ways it's really the other way around. The trend is towards more non-market planned coordination And the political reaction is to try to reassert markets. So we had a long chapter in this book that unfortunately we had to cut, but I hope we will get into our next book in some form on the history of the corporation itself. And one thing that's very central in that story is the shareholder revolution of the 1980s. You know, I mentioned earlier Marx talking about the joint stock corporation as sort of prefiguring socialist production. And Keynes says something very similar, writing in the 1920s. He says, you know, one of the strongest trends in the world today is the tendency of corporations to socialize themselves. And if you look at the mid-20th century, it really looked like that was the direction things were heading, and shareholders were really vestigial. They didn't exert any actual authority. You know, the way you got to a top position corporation was by working your way up through the management hierarchy, doing a good job within this particular sort of productive community, and you would get promoted eventually to the top of it. And ownership and property rights had nothing to do with it. So how did we get back to the world of these founder CEOs, where shareholders have all this power, where corporations are traded like personal property? It didn't just happen. It wasn't an organic evolution. It was a very deliberate political reaction to that tendency. It was a very conscious and deliberate effort, especially in the 1980s, but continuing since then, to reassert the power of shareholders, to redefine the corporation as private property, to change the paths that people followed to those management positions so that they depended more on share ownership and less on sort of success within this management hierarchy. This was a very deliberate political reaction. I think we can see it in other cases. There's a wonderful book by Beth Pop Berman called Thinking Like an Economist, where she describes this very, again, quite conscious and deliberate effort to kind of reassert economic values and market values within the federal government. That you had very effective systems of regulation of, let's say, air pollution that were just based on physical quantities. Well, you can't have more than so many parts per million of this particular substance emitted. And those very straightforward physical kind of measurements were very effective basis for regulation. And then you had, you know, really starting to some extent in the 60s, but really picking up in the 70s and Carter, and then even more so, of course, in the Reagan administrations, this effort to say, no, we have to do this through economic logic. We have to compute costs of all these things and encourage businesses to trade off the costs of, you know, mitigating pollution versus the social costs of emitting it. But that's not something that just happened. It wasn't just sort of the logic of market seeping in there. It was actually quite the opposite. If you are running one of these programs, the simplest, most natural thing to do is to say, okay, we've got a substance, we have some information about its health risks, and we're just going to have a straightforward physical limit on how much you can emit. And that's the easiest thing for businesses to comply with, too. It's very simple to measure. And it was an effort, a conscious effort to say, no, we want this to look more like a market. You can see this in healthcare reform, you know, the healthcare reform that was attempted in the Clinton era and then more successfully in the Obama era. You know, the most successful part of the Obama reform was the most socialized point, which was, you know, just extend Medicaid to more people. But the people who were organizing it, it wasn't like they were kind of pushed by logic of healthcare that they had to provide markets. Again, the logic of healthcare says just give people insurance. But they themselves felt that it was very important to have healthcare provided in markets as much as possible. So they jury-rigged this whole complex system of exchanges to have something that looked like markets in there. So in other words, I think in some ways the double movement that I see is almost the opposite of the one Polanyi described. There's a sort of organic tendency towards more planning, more centralization, more conscious control of production. And then there's a kind of reaction, of course, coming from the top, coming from the existing wealth holders and elite whose status is defined in terms of property ownership. They are consciously politically pushing things back in the direction of markets.
0: Given those forces and given that impulse from above, what are the limitations to trying to democratize money, circling back, within our system, you know, to make financial institutions from, you know, private banks to the Federal Reserve and government central banks more democratic or accountable? Is that kind of a fool's errand given the forces that would push to resist that?
1: Well, I think the first thing I would say is we have to recognize that all of the spaces that are already there, all of the forms of planning that already exist. You know, I think we make our task much harder than it should be, and it certainly is hard enough already, when we imagine it as needing to create some new form of economic organization that's going to have to replace everything that we're already doing. Again, there's already planning out there. We just need to point it in different directions. I think the other thing, from my point of view, is that, as you say, the political resistance is enormous, and we've certainly seen, you know, in the past couple of years, an enormous effort to roll back the kind of collective organization of economic life and reassert the powers of property ownership and authority of property owners. And their power is immense, and they are willing to use violence and all the coercive means at their disposal to strengthen their position. It's very true. The biggest force on the other side is that planning actually works better, and actually engaging people works better. Reason, collectively making decisions, actually, if you have a concrete end to reach, works better than untrammeled authority. And so whenever we collectively have some sort of urgent problem that we have to solve, there's going to be concrete pressure in the direction of sort of collective decision making and reasoned discussion, as opposed to the untrammeled power of property ownership. So, you know, the one historical example I like to point to is a mobilization for World War II back in the 1940s, where the U.S. economy really did operate as a centrally planned economy for those years, because that was the only way you could scale up production at the pace that was needed. The government officials, by and large, there were a few old New Dealers in there, but by and large, they hated that. They would have much rather just put out some contracts to businesses and let them figure out how to fulfill them. But it turned out if that's what you did, the businesses just threw up their hands, or they took the money and didn't deliver. The only way you would get the tanks and planes and ships on the scale you needed was if the government took charge of making all the important decisions. And of course, you also at the same time had the real solidification of the union movement. You had the biggest compression of incomes. You had the really decisive victories for black equality in this country. And all those things happened because you had to have them in order to solve the concrete problem of mobilization for the war. And I think, you know, I thought a few years ago I was a little more optimistic, but I think we have to come back to this, which is that the problem of climate change is in some ways going to be the equivalent of that for this century, and that the only way you're going to resolve this crisis of the habitability of the planet is through reducing the authority and the power of property owners and taking the planning, again, that already exists, and redirecting it in a democratic way towards that end, and doing it on the basis of reason rather than on the basis of the private pursuit of profit.

0: that we do, and we're always looking for more students.
1: J.W. Mason is Associate Professor of Economics at the aforementioned John Jay College, author with Arjun Jayadev of Against Money. You've been listening to Against the Grain. I'm Sasha Lilly. Thanks so much for listening, and please tune in again next time.
2: It was Friday nights. On Friday nights, a Catholic worker tradition in the house is all over on everybody's kids. Friday night's an education night where you talk. It's a talk, somebody speak, and you discuss issues. Hammond Hennessy was inclined to talk about people that he had known. Well, he'd known Eugene V. Debs, was in jail with him in Atlanta Federal Penitentiary during the First World War. He had known Clarence Darrow, he'd talk about Lucy Parsons. You know that name? Oh, boy, I'm glad some people know Lucy Parsons. Lucy Parsons, one of the founders of the IWW in 1905, she was the one who stood up at that convention and said, "Never be deceived that the rich will permit you to vote away their wealth." All right, get that tattooed on your forehead. Yeah, I remember one time this pops into my head, one Friday night, Ammon told about how, Lucy Parsons, she was at the Haymarket. Her husband, Albert Parsons, was one of the Haymarket people at the beginning of the fight for the eight-hour day, 1886, May Day, where May Day comes from, the first May Day. Well, she lived well into this century. You know, a black Cherokee woman from Waco, Texas, married to Albert Parsons, who had been a Confederate cavalry officer. Figure that one out. Ammon Hennessy said he had the job of leading Lucy Parsons to the podium at this big May Day rally. It was in the late 30s. He described her as incredibly ancient, extremely feeble, tiny, shrunken into herself. So he helped her onto the stage, her hair tied back in a neat white bun, deep-set, beady black eyes, the image of everybody's great-great-grandmother. She hunched over the podium as that multitude grew silent and fixed into those beady eyes. And she said in a high, barely audible voice, "What I want is for every greasy, grimy tramp in the country to arm himself with a knife or a gun and, stationing himself at the doorways of the rich, shoot or stab them as they come out." Well, I mean, Ammon was a pacifist, but he sure admired her spunk, I can tell you that.
3: Welcome to 2026 Talks, where we're following our democracy in historic times.
4: Pretty soon I'll be declaring the Hormuz Strait a territory of the United States. We have the blockade. No ships get through unless we want them to.
3: President Donald Trump wants to claim the vital waterway as a U.S. territory, but Tehran called that, quote, delusional, and the other Gulf nations are basically ignoring it. Trump continues to tell Americans keeping Iran from having a nuclear weapon is worth high gas prices, but a 60-day ceasefire has now ended with the strait still closed and no progress towards a new nuclear deal. The Iran war and Trump's eroding popularity with what has been a fiercely loyal base could prove a midterm drag for the GOP. A new Financial Times poll finds a quarter of Republicans say they're worse off since Trump's second term began, with nearly 4 in 10 saying the economy is headed in the wrong direction. Georgia Democratic Senator John Ossoff is a top GOP target since he's up for re-election in a formerly red, now purple state. He's been hammering on that message.
5: Under Donald J. Trump, it costs more than ever to stock your fridge, to power your home, to make a cup of coffee, to buy school supplies for your kid, or a tractor for your farm.
3: Florida Governor Ron DeSantis is the latest Republican refusing to endorse Representative Corey Mills for re-election in the state's 7th district. Mills is the subject of numerous ethics issues, including a police report alleging domestic violence, assault, and several financial problems. Leading up to today's primary, polls say he's way behind conservative news anchor Ryan Elijah. Ohio Republican Congressman Max Miller faces allegations of domestic abuse by his ex-wife. Party leaders, including Ohio Senator Bernie Moreno, who is also his father, in-law, are calling on him to drop out, but Michigan Representative Tom Barrett is withholding judgment.
6: Due process is a fundamental right we have to respect as Americans, and we have an ethics committee in Congress for a reason.
3: The Department of Homeland Security is providing ICE agents with gloves capable of delivering electrical shocks. The generated low output voltage emitter, or glove, is described as a de-escalation device, but legal experts say they violate Fourth Amendment due process and excessive force limits. Maine Republican Senator Susan Collins is in a tough race in a state where ICE is unpopular. She says this

0: isn't what she had in mind when she voted to fund the embattled agency.
1: The money we put in for de-escalation training was intended to help agents deal more effectively when there's a large crowd that appears to be getting out of control.
0: New court documents show federal agents infiltrated protest planning at Minnesota churches and union halls during last winter's immigration crackdown. DHS claims, quote, violent opportunists exploited the protest in an attempt to breach federal property. Emilia Gonzalez-Avalos with Unidos MN says this politically motivated operation isn't what taxpayer dollars should go for.
2: I and many would like to live in a free democracy where our government responds to us.
0: I'm Edwin J. Vieira for Pacifica Network and Public News Service. 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

0: to be buried. And it was the miners union who came forth and you know, they purchased a plot, I guess an acre of land. And now it's a union cemetery. And we visited there to visit Mother Jones's grave, but also to talk about, you know, how important it is to have that kind of economic power. I mean, imagine, think about it for a second, living in a time where the privately owned cemetery goes, sorry, you can't bury your loved one here. We are not going to allow you to intern your loved one here. And you go, wow, that's the past. That's the, 1899 when that happened? Yeah, it was. But history tends to repeat itself. And here we are all these years later, kind of looking at this administration and some of the things going on, going, history kind of looks like the future. But I want to hear your thoughts. Email me, rick@therickssmithshow.com. Miss any portion of the program, grab the podcast. And as always, thanks so much for being here. We'll see you back here next time.
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On this show, you'll hear solutions journalism for social justice, fueling action, not despair. I'm Sonali Kolhatkar, host and executive producer. This week, we'll take a look at a massive federal lawsuit brought by four states against Meta, the parent company of Facebook and Instagram, over harms caused to children. Haley Hinkle, policy counsel with the advocacy group Fair Play, will explain why the suit is so groundbreaking. Then Daniel Hunter, an educator and trainer and director of Freedom Trainers, will tell us about a national gathering taking place August 21st through 23rd in the Twin Cities, Minnesota. It's called the National Convergence for Democracy. And finally, Richard R.J. Eskow, journalist and host of The Zero Hour, will join me to discuss a new piece he just wrote in The Nation, warning how the Trump administration's agreement with Big Pharma to lower the prices of GLP-1 drugs is a gateway to a new medical caste system. That's coming up in just a moment.

0: 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Meta, the company that owns Facebook and Instagram, and whose founder, Mark Zuckerberg, has become a caricature in Hollywood films, faces its biggest challenge as a massive lawsuit brought by four state attorneys general began this week in federal court. The lawsuit claims Meta violated a federal online privacy act aimed at protecting children, and if found liable, the company could be ordered to pay up to $200 billion in damages. The suit comes on the heels of a landmark lawsuit in New Mexico, where a judge just ordered Meta to pay nearly $1 billion in fines over repeated violations of New Mexico's consumer protection laws. Following that suit, New Mexico Attorney General Raul Torres has proposed legislation to protect children from social media companies. My guest is Haley Hinkle, Policy Counsel for Fair Play, a leading nonprofit whose mission is to help children thrive in a commercialized, screen-obsessed culture. It's also the only organization dedicated to ending marketing to children. She advocates for policies and enforcement actions to protect children and teens' privacy and safety online. Welcome to the program, Haley.
1: Thank you for having me.
0: Before we talk about the federal lawsuit, let's talk about what's been happening in New Mexico. So I understand there were sort of two separate judgments that now add up to orders of 900 something million dollars in fines. Why did New Mexico bring that lawsuit? What was it mainly aimed at? And is it a precedent-setting lawsuit?
1: Yes. The state of New Mexico brought the lawsuit, like many states across the country, against Meta, really to address the harms, particularly the mental health harms and online safety harms that children are facing on major tech platforms, in this case, in particular, Instagram, but also Meta's other major platforms, including Facebook and WhatsApp. The trial was in two parts, really one focused on whether children and their families were adequately warned of the risks that they faced on Meta's products, in particular on Instagram. And then the other major part, the second phase of the trial, was focused on the impact on the state overall as a result of the really mental health consequences of children using Instagram. And it really has been groundbreaking in many ways. We have seen a jury for the second time this year really declare that Meta failed to adequately warn children and their families about the risks of their products. And the public nuisance claims are the first we've seen across the country where a state is saying, in general, you have created a burden on families, on our resources, our education system, our health system, in the way that you have treated children. And so in that sense, this really is groundbreaking and also an affirmation of what many families have been experiencing and concerned about with Instagram for years.
0: As a parent of two children, I definitely agree that it is such a challenge, right? It used to be that parents struggled with having kids being exposed to video games, and now it's social media on top of that, and it's everywhere. And of course, schools have, many of them, school districts invested in screens for children to basically replace textbooks, paper textbooks. It is something that children are steeped in. And one argument says, well, they need to be able to adequately navigate a modernized digital landscape so that when they grow up and enter the workforce, they aren't finding out about how to navigate this world for the first time. And then the flip side of it is the harm. So tell us about the harm. Make the case from where you sit, why this lawsuit that New Mexico has brought and that the federal lawsuit that's commencing this week, why it's justified.
1: Yeah, and really both of these lawsuits, the core of the argument and the core of the problem we see is that Meta and many other big tech platforms are designed to maximize engagement at all costs. And so what that really means is maximizing time and attention, how many clicks kids make on platforms and how long they spend there. That's really valuable to social media companies because They can show more ads the longer that a child or adult is on the platform. And the more a child does when they're online, the more data they generate that allows them to be targeted to get more direct ads and targeted to spend more time. And so all of this has really been a vicious cycle that has been in many ways at odds with kids' health and well-being. Their brains are just developing all the way through their teenage years. A lot of the cognitive skills that help us to decide when to walk away, shut the computer, log off, those are really things they're still building. And they're also really sensitive to social rewards, and they want to be where their friends are. They want to get likes, messages, notifications. And so all of this has kind of created a perfect storm on social media platforms and had a lot of wide-ranging consequences for kids in their schools, in their states. And that's really what the states are saying in these trials, both the New Mexico trial that has just concluded and the federal one that's just beginning.
0: What about Meta saying that, well, it's created these Instagram accounts for teens, it's got all, you know, all of these things that it's put in place? And the libertarian response to this issue is parents, if they have a problem with their children being steeped in social media, need to just create better habits at home.
1: Yeah, I mean, what we hear many, many parents saying, including parents we advocate alongside who lost their children to social media harms, is that this really isn't a fair fight. Even the most involved, concerned parents can struggle to navigate the maze of settings and options, the way new features are rolled out or reset. And that's just on a single platform. Children in reality are on many different places online when they have a phone, a tablet, a laptop. And so this has really been an overwhelming fight for families.
0: And I should also say that as a parent, it really skews the dynamic between parent and child when a parent is basically being put into a position of having to police their children's access. It does not work very well for the dynamic between parent and child.
1: We hear that so often, and so many parents say that what they struggle with is they are faced with the option of really fighting to prevent their child from being on these platforms where they know there are risks. Often they don't know all the risks, but they know there are some, or socially isolating their child. You know, when you say you can't be on Snapchat, Instagram, where kids are socializing, where so much of life is happening for them, that's a very difficult choice. And so, you know, I think that these cases really recognize that there are, you know, limits to what these companies should be able to do, that using advanced techniques to design the platforms that are really targeted at neuroscience and what makes our brains sort of light up and what's going to keep us all scrolling, but that's really unfair when it comes to kids and teens. And, you know, what we have is really the state saying that enough is enough and you've gone too far.
0: Tell me about the report that Fair Play put out about Instagram's teen accounts.
1: Yes. You know, going back to those features that you mentioned, those teen account safety features, the things that Meta has rolled out voluntarily, it says, to protect kids. You know, a report that Fair Play and our partner organizations put out last year found that the vast majority of those features either don't exist or don't work as intended. And that's the way they were at least advertised to work. There are a few that work the way they say they do, but in reality, of the few dozen that we identified, they're largely ineffective. And really, we think that as long as these platforms are just policing themselves and rolling out features voluntarily, they can take those things away at any time. And we need baseline protections. The lawsuits are an important step. Legislation is an important step to really enforce safety on these platforms.
0: What about what New Mexico is now doing in following up from the lawsuits that ordered this nearly $1 billion fine? Attorney General Raul Torres, I mentioned, is drafting legislation. And, you know, it's certainly good to see that kind of thing taking place. But do you have concerns about any restrictions? Because sometimes restrictions can go too far and impact people's ability to communicate with one another. Are you carefully watching what the legislation actually is?
1: We're always always looking at the actual substance of legislation and really seeing if it gets to the heart of this circular problem around the design that's maximized to extend time and whether platforms will be required to make changes that will make it easier for kids to walk away when they decide, for example. But, you know, overall, Attorney General Torres has been a major leader in this area. We'll see what comes out of the specific proposals in terms of legislation, but it absolutely makes sense that they would follow up this action with legislation. There were some issues in the second phase of the trial around the impact on the whole state that the judge decided not to address in its requirements for how Meta needed to make its platform safer, because it said it would be the court said it would be unfair for just one company to have to comply with those changes. It would just leave kids to go seek those features potentially elsewhere. And so, you know, addressing this issue statewide across platforms, federally across platforms, all of that makes sense. And so, you know, these strategies really do go hand in hand.
0: Now let's talk about the federal lawsuit. Four states have brought this lawsuit: California, Colorado, Kentucky, and New Jersey. And this will be the New York Times is calling it the first bellwether federal case over child harm. Is this a larger version of the New Mexico lawsuit? I understand, of course, it's talking about violations to a federal online child privacy law as opposed to New Mexico, you know, taking the company to task over violations of its state law. But is this sort of a reflection, a bigger version of a similar thing?
1: Yeah, I think what we can expect here is really a lot of focus on very similar issues in addition to that specific Children's Online Privacy Protection Act aspect of it. But really all of the state AGs are quite similar in their focus, as the four are in this case, in really scrutinizing the way that Meta has handled identifying where children are and teens are and how they're treating them. They're going to drill down on this federal matter of whether there were users under 13 that Meta did not appropriately protect in terms of their data. But I think we'll also see a lot of similar arguments that statewide, the impacts in those states have been significant. And, you know, really a request for the federal judge in this case and the jury to award relief.
0: What about other ways in which Meta has been taken to task? I know that Mark Zuckerberg has given testimony in front of a civil jury trial earlier this year. He has even been called before Congress. Have other attempts to hold Meta accountable for the harms that it causes to children failed? And if so, will this build on that or try something different?
1: So far, we have seen good progress in the courts and the various paths this year towards accountability, whether it's for states or individual families, including in that trial where Mark Zuckerberg was forced to testify. I think we can expect, as trials continue on behalf of states, on schools, families, that Mark Zuckerberg and other executives are going to have to continue to appear before juries to talk about their conduct and how they have treated children. And then, you know, of course, again, that hand-in-hand piece on the legislative front, there are many efforts across the states and federally to create accountability from the legislative side of things. And so we continue the fight, particularly for safety by design and kids' privacy through the Kids Online Safety Act and the Children and Teens Online Privacy Protection Act federally. Those didn't make it across the finish line last Congress. There are a few months left of this session, and I think advocates are really going to be pushing and really fighting in light of all that we've seen in these trials for Congress to finish the job and set some baseline standards from a federal level. And we're going to see, as we already are with Attorney General Torres, the states continuing to respond. So much of what has come out of these trials is evidence of what these companies have known and when they knew it and how they responded, really not to protect kids, but to drive use and profits.
0: Give out a website for Fair Play, Haley.
1: Fairplayforkids.org.
0: That's fairplayforkids.org. We will link to that from our website. Haley, thank you so much for joining us. Good luck to you.
1: Thank you for having me.
0: My guest has been Haley Hinkle. She's policy counsel for Fair Play. And I'm Sonali Kohatkar, host and executive producer of Rising Up with Sonali, an independently produced subscriber-supported program nationally syndicated to radio stations, free speech TV, and podcast platforms.

0: 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A major three-day gathering from August 21st through 23rd in the Twin Cities of Minnesota aims to rally and train activists in defending what's left of U.S. democracy and engaging in mass non-compliance with rising authoritarianism. The National Convergence for Democracy will feature plenaries and panels and networking opportunities for community organizers to share resources, and it will feature practical trainings on election defense, combating ICE terror, and more by a group called Freedom Trainers, whose director, Daniel Hunter, now joins me. Freedom Trainers is a group that's trained people across the country about Donald Trump's authoritarian threat and how it can be stopped. Daniel's 2024 article, 10 Ways to Be Prepared and Grounded Now That Trump Has Won, went viral right after the presidential election. He's been a trainer and educator in climate and social justice spaces for decades. Welcome to the program, Daniel.
1: Thank you so much for having me. It's great to be here.
0: First, let's talk about the National Convergence before we get a little bit more focused on what Freedom Trainers itself does. So this is a gathering taking place at the end of this week. You know, it's one of those things where we're covering it at a time where if people haven't already made travel plans, likely they won't make it. But I'm really interested in finding out what the point of this convergence is at a time when it seems like we need such convergences taking place in every city across the country. What's scheduled to happen?
1: Well, let me say this. So one of the places where this convergence emerged out of is, of course, Minneapolis, which became a hub of resistance. But it became a hub of resistance after many places tried different experiments in Chicago against ICE, against Vivino in Charlotte and LA, DC. And so what they realize is there's a bunch of people who have learned a tremendous amount about dealing with ICE in their local neighborhoods at, you know, local levels. And how do we move this from just being different locations to exactly what you're saying, which is be more collective and share those across each other from different places. So people will be coming from all over the country to swap notes, share how are we assessing this moment? What are the things that we're doing to resist and go forward? And so it'll be a chance for swapping, sharing, training, skilling each other up in, as you say, both around ICE, around election defense, around sort of the whole thread of authoritarian threat that we're currently experiencing. So it's a way to move from local fights to national, which is the trajectory that we're on right now.
0: When we think about what happened in Minneapolis, it came in about a year after Trump had already been in office. Yeah. And it seemed like Minneapolis also took what worked and didn't work in places like LA and Chicago. And of course, Trump made it a focus by putting this extraordinary, disproportionate number of armed enforcers into a not very large metropolitan space. So it seems as if for various reasons it became this epicenter, you know, nearly 6 years after it was an epicenter in 2020. So that location is really important.
1: Yes, absolutely. The location is really important. And the thing about authoritarians, right, and the mindset is the strategy is to terrify the population into submission. You can't actually oppress every individual. So you have to terrify a population so that they get silent, they get small, they get et cetera. And so the strategy was kind of a shock and awe approach. And so they experimented with it in Chicago, where Black Hawk helicopters were rappelling and breaking into apartment buildings and hog-tying everyone, including children, in these like overwrought actions. And then the question for an authoritarian is, can I get away with it? And if they feel like they can get away with it, then they keep trying more and more and bigger things to try to shock in the population. And they were getting pushback at each of these places, and we were learning more about what works. And so Chicago lessons, I mean, there were individuals in Chicago who then went to Minneapolis when it first was announced and said, here's some things that you should know, and supported folks in Minneapolis. But of course, folks in Minneapolis had already had a lot of experience, as you said, from George Floyd. So what we're looking at is a situation which an authoritarian is hoping that they'll terrify us, And we can make it backlash. And Minneapolis proved that point. It wasn't the only place, but it was one of the places that proved the point. Authoritarians can't thrive when we're able to mount that kind of public and nonviolent and peaceful resistance that folks showed so demonstrably.
0: In Waging Nonviolence, you wrote an analysis called Trump's Repression of Dissent is Backfiring. And this is something that the mainstream media certainly doesn't cover, how the pushback actually works. But it seems as though a lot of folks on the left also either ignore it, don't feel that there is any semblance of any victories or winning, and that in turn sort of fuels inaction. Let's talk about how it is backfiring, because, you know, skeptics might say, well, you sound a little too optimistic. How is it backfiring?
1: If they knew me well, they would know optimism is not my, that's not the place I'm coming from. I mean, one of the things that happened, let's just track early days of Trump's authoritarian takeover, where folks were in great shock, very disarrayed, you know, the left, the right, the center, everybody was very confused about what was happening. And they were taking advantage of that moment, thing after thing. You remember that moment where Elon Musk announced that he was telling every federal worker, give me three lines about what you do every week or I'll fire you. And so he put up this memo, and OMB then followed suit, put up this memo to every federal worker. It's over 3 million employees across the country, saying, tell us what you're up to each week. And immediately right after that happened, there was individuals, I was on a bunch of these signal threads, the federal workers were like, we're not going to do that. No way. And so they said, we're not up for doing that. And then as a result of them saying they're not going to do it, the unions, so I think NTU was the first one out, but different like AFGE and other unions who represented federal workers, they also said, we're not going to comply. And then it really wasn't, like, mainstream press didn't cover this story at all until Kash Patel and Mark Rubio and some of the different Trump sycophants, that they, given that so many workers already said we're not going to comply, that they then began saying, actually, we don't think people should comply as well. And so in the end, it was 1.3 million people who resisted these orders and said they're not going to comply, making it one of the largest acts of sort of coordinated or singular noncompliance that had to happen in the country. And it was a major moment in which that diverged and broke apart Trump and Elon Musk, which is a very important moment in the direction of this country, if Elon Musk had stayed in Doge and so forth. It's not a story we hear, have heard, talk about, that we had a major victory in moving the largest, richest person that ever lived on the face of this planet out of government. And it's important, we can have lots of caveats about how much is he out and different pieces, but it's important because it displays our power, which is why the mainstream press don't cover that story, because they don't have an embedded interest in making sure that regular folks feel that they're powerful and that their actions matter. That's not how their worldview is. So we who do have that worldview that regular folks matter need to actively tell the story. And it's not a story that everything we do wins. It's not a story. We are up against some big, well-resourced folks. But we need to see our agency in these moments. And we've had lots of moments. The Disney boycott, where, again, 1.7 million people participated in a two-week hastily organized boycott. And we've had multiple moments that we could cite over the course of this. And if we lose those moments, we can't tell that story, then it's just a story of loss and woe. And that doesn't do us much service in terms of understanding how we make change, how we defend ourselves, how we protect ourselves. And it doesn't encourage people to be active. So that's why it's important for us to be responsible in telling the stories of agency where that's happened.
0: Right.
1: Especially because the authoritarian desperately wants everyone to believe they have no power. That's very central to their belief. So why would we comply with their belief? It's baffling to me.
0: And as an aside, I mean, that is precisely the reason why this program is focused on solutions journalism, and why increasingly social justice journalists are seeing solutions journalism as something truly useful for the furthering of democracy, which is the ultimate goal, human dignity, yeah. And all of that. So let's talk about Freedom Trainers and what you'll be doing at the National Convergence in Minnesota. What are the sort of trainings that you offer? You're engaged in these massive trainings that you've done online, and this, I think, will be more in person as well. What sort of trainings will there be, and what are you training people to do?
1: So one of the core trainings we have is our, like, that we offer is about non-compliance, non-cooperation. And the basic architecture is this, which is an authoritarian doesn't do anything. Trump doesn't do anything. He doesn't make things, he doesn't build things. He orders other people to do these things. And that society is orchestrated by these different pillars of support. And the idea is that in societies who have resisted authoritarians, they've understood that rather than just, you don't just pressure the authoritarian to do what you want them to do, they're not going to do it. You have to move the different pillars that are upholding that regime, whether that's military, police, business, whether that's workers. I mean, labor is central in terms of, again, it's not even whether we agree, but if we just go along with all the workers who arrested people for the pool, right? Like, who were accused of tampering. All of those are folks who can non-comply and say, we're not going to actually go along with it. Again, the workers who refuse to take the 3-line email. That's an example of non-compliance. And that is, in fact, how authoritarians are displaced when we look at other countries. So a lot of what we have been doing early on has been bringing lessons from both outside the U.S. as well as stories inside the U.S. of how we fought fascists here. But what are the different lessons? And a core thing is that if you just rely on courts and the electoral system alone, it will not be sufficient. You have to create a civil resistance movement that engages people in protest, in resistance, people talking about non-compliance and non-cooperation at multiple levels. It's not just only in the streets, but it also may be centrists inside institutions who they realize we're not going to actually go along with. We watch it with the lawyers who initially started complying with Trump's demands. And so some people like organized lawyers to buck up and said, no, you guys have to be more aggressive, then we're able to back them up more. So a lot of what we teach is those techniques. With the election coming up, it's very important that we do defend the election, because it's one of the major mechanisms by which you can push back against an authoritarian, especially one who gets in by elections. And they have two things, which is one, they don't want to play by the rules. So either they're going to change the rules so that they can win, or they're going to deny the results if they don't win. And that has been proven time and time again across the globe. And so we should just be attentive to that. And so what that looks like for us is preparing a series of different election defense strategies. So one, making sure that folks can, that sort of the pro-authoritarian side isn't successful, which isn't just a partisan statement here, but is a statement about the authoritarian takeover that's being attempted. And two, making sure that we're setting ourselves up to enforce the results of the election, so that if the authoritarians do lose power, that we're able to actually enforce the results of the election. And that means making sure that we're in a position to engage in sort of widespread civil disobedience if it is the case that the election gets fully stolen, if it's fully the results itself don't get honored. So those are the techniques that we're teaching in those workshops.
0: So what does that look like on the ground? Elections take place all over the country, right? People, even in any given city, there are people go vote in their local polling place. And of course, increasingly, there's vote by mail, which Trump has tried desperately to take aim at vote by mail. So what does election defense look like in practical terms? And imagine that a lot of it has to do with hyper-local organizing. So people may be getting trained and coming back to their communities to spread the work that they've and the things that they've learned.
1: That's right. So we like to say there's not one election. that's coming up. It's about 10,000 some odd elections. Every locality has a different kind of jurisdiction, and so they're different elections in terms of who's on the ballot and what they look like in the political context. But there's some patterns. So I was telling positive stories. Let's give an example from D.C. So D.C. was facing Trump had threatened to take over the entire city if the Democratic Socialist candidate won in the primary, and she did. And so folks were looking at an extreme case. They had 5,000 National Guard had swarmed into D.C. ahead of the elections. So they began several things. So one is organizing not just for the traditional election protection world, like folks who already know how to do poll workers and poll monitors and all those, but also connecting those to grassroots organizing and mobilizing groups. So making sure if those two spaces haven't connected, let's create some workshops to do that. So Freedom Trainers has on our website, you can find some tools to help bring those groups together in your local region. Then what we do is in DC, they then looked at what are the different scenarios we looked at and were worried about. One of the big ones was National Guard. People not voting because National Guard were at or near polling places. So they created a whole training about handling National Guard, which included talking about basic documentation. So if you're taking a video of a National Guard person, you want to do it horizontally, not this way, so you can get maximum amount of image. So they talked about practical skills like that. But the second thing they talked about was they said National Guard, it is illegal to have National Guard deployed to polling stations. That doesn't mean it can't happen. And in fact, in DC, they found there were several cases where National Guard's folks did show up at polling places. And what was required in those moments was folks who were not just only documenting, but also who told National Guard, you can't come in. And so in that regard, it's not only know your rights, but also stand up for your rights. And so they were respectful, but very insistent, and said, you're absolutely not allowed to be in here. You cannot come in. You cannot get in here. And in cases they left actually in those moments. And so some of that is train yourselves about what are know your rights. But again, the strategy of like know your rights in this moment is a little bit fuzzy because it's not as though we're dealing with a side who necessarily respects legality. And therefore, we have to, again, practice the act of standing up for your rights. So we wrote a book of just election defense scenarios where we talk about different kinds of scenarios. There's a number of them. So National Guard or other federal agents at polling places like ICE. There's also some more extreme ones, like what if they don't certify the results? And we now have election deniers inside the election system, which is new. For a large part of this country, we've been able to rely that if the count is one way, then people will honor it. And now we have election deniers, and it's not so clear. So in the book, we talk about different ways that movements have replied to those different conditions, those different situations, sometimes inside the U.S. and then sometimes internationally, to, again, help us get more of a sense of what our options are in those moments.
0: And I imagine that that book is available for people around the country to be able to access?
1: Absolutely. Freedomtrainers.net. We have it on up. You can download it for free because, you know, we just want information to be shared widely about how people can respond to these moments.
0: Finally, Daniel, what are the special challenges that people of color face in elections? Black and brown folks in particular are going to be voting at a time when the Voting Rights Act has been eviscerated by the U.S. Supreme Court, yeah, and Trump and his allies have spread massive amounts of misinformation, which they've been sowing the seeds of that for years, that there's a, you know, huge voter fraud because undocumented people are apparently risking their lives to cast votes. And it's been debunked repeatedly. And so, of course, there is this huge risk of racial profiling, of removing people from the voter rolls based on who they are demographically. And these are also often the same communities that are most vulnerable to police violence. And so standing up for their rights in the way that you were explaining becomes a much more dangerous prospect. And I'm wondering how you reply or respond to that.
1: I mean, that's why I used DC as an example, as a, you know, majority Black city who's had to push back against this because we are direct targets. And so, you know, we come from people who have been direct targets, and the way to respond is not to get small. because getting small won't help us get safe. And so I think one of the pieces of misinformation, for example, moving in the Black community has been an attempt to demobilize us and a strategy to actively in the ecosystem move us out of formation with other folks. And so we have to resist all those pieces. In terms of some of the things that we really need to be doing to keeping ourselves safe, this is a really important moment for us to be with other groups and other people and to not be both on our own. So if you're on your own as an individual, vote with other folks. Use the mail-in ballot. Like use this vote that people have fought and died for historically. I think that's, you know, one piece. If we're part of a group already, it's a great moment to be in more coalition with other folks, both to connect with other folks in the election protection world, as well as other organizers who we can be connected with. So density of connection is what's going to keep us safe, because as we know, like we keep ourselves safe. The people keep ourselves safe.
0: I love that density of connection. Daniel, give out the website for Freedom Trainers.
1: Freedomtrainers.net.
0: And we'll post a link to that from our website as well, and to the book that you were referencing. Thank you so much for joining us today, and I'll certainly keep an eye out for what transpires this coming weekend in Minnesota with the National Convergence for Democracy. And if the people are in and around that area, I believe walk-ins are still possible for people who are looking for something useful to do this weekend and happen to be near the Twin Cities. Thank you so much, Daniel, for joining us.
1: Thank you so much. And thanks for being one of the really important people telling the story about resistance, because we do need that storytelling. So important.
0: Absolutely. Thank you. My guest has been Daniel Hunter, director of Freedom Trainers, and I'm Sonali Kohatkar, host and executive producer of Rising Up with Sonali, an independently produced subscriber-supported program nationally syndicated to radio stations, free speech TV, and podcast platforms.

0: 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Tens of millions of Americans are using GLP-1s, the miracle drug that started out as a way to help diabetics control blood sugar and has now rapidly fueled a major weight loss industry. While most headlines tend to fixate on how expensive the drugs are, and worse, which celebrity has started using Ozempic, the real story is about how the Trump administration's 2025 agreement with major pharmaceutical companies to lower GLP-1 prices creates a healthcare caste system. Writing about it is Richard R.J. Eskow, journalist, speechwriter, policy advisor, occasional musician, and a colleague and good friend of mine. He hosts The Zero Hour, a syndicated radio and television program where, for full disclosure, I'm a senior correspondent. Richard was lead writer, speechwriter, and editor for the 2016 Bernie Sanders campaign and has done lots of other things in his varied and interesting life. His new story in The Nation is called What You Need to Know About the GLP-1 Economy. Welcome to the program, Richard.
1: Oh, it's good to be here, Sonali. Thank you.
0: So usually you're the one asking the questions to me, and this time I get to ask them of you. Tell me about this 2025, I believe it was the end of last year, that the Trump administration announced, you know, this big thing that it would do. And in the usual Trump way, he basically promises a thing that he knows people want, at least his base might want, and then it turns out to be a whole other thing. So he has ostensibly promised to have lowered or be lowering the high prices of these drugs. What was this actual agreement?
1: Well, here's, first of all, just the very brief history of GLP-1s is that they largely were developed at public expense, at public cost, through publicly funded research, first pure scientific research, people who were just simply curiosity-driven research, wanting to understand why Gila monsters in the desert only needed to eat once or twice a year. And from that, which began in the 1980s, they developed a medication for diabetes treatment, which, even though it was largely developed with public funding, as is so often the case, private industry was allowed to take the patents on it and charge exorbitant prices to the rest of us. Now, this was a relatively niche problem in the health economy, as long as it was only used to treat diabetes, which is a disease only a relatively small portion of the population suffers from. But it was found, as you mentioned in your introduction, to be highly effective for weight loss. And weight loss is not only a cosmetic issue, as we read about with celebrities or whomever. It's very much a health issue. People may be satisfied with their weight, may choose not to reduce it, but obesity is associated with anywhere between 100 and 300,000 deaths each year, many cases of chronic illness and so on, illnesses that can be prevented, deaths that can be prevented if more people are able to lose weight. In fact, some 40% of the adult population is considered clinically overweight. So all of a sudden, the overcharging that is fairly standard ripoff by big pharma became an issue for everyone, because weight loss treatments have not normally been covered either by Medicare or traditional insurance. Now there was a reason to do so. What the Trump administration did looked like some sort of deal cutting on behalf of the public, but it was actually collaborating with the drug industry to rip the public off even more. I'll explain if I may. They were charging the outrageous price of roughly $1,000 per month for this medication. And of course, well-to-do people who wanted to use it for weight loss can do that, but that's not too many of us, $12,000 a year or more. And despite the fact that a study by Yale School of Medicine and Physicians Without Borders showed that these equivalent of these drugs could be manufactured for about 75 cents a month, So 75 cents versus $1,000. Now, for their own marketing reasons, these drug companies, I believe, were more than happy to cut that price from $1,000 to $250 a month. They still make a huge margin, and then they get tens of millions more customers at no real additional cost to themselves. But Trump, instead of saying, as he could have, we're going to make these drugs available under Medicare and Medicaid and through your private health insurance, and we're going to use existing law, which is on the books, to make sure they can't overcharge for these drugs. What they did instead was presented this $250 or $350, depending on the manufacturer, monthly fee as a great deal that somehow that Trump had negotiated on behalf of the public. In fact, it's a terrible deal that sets a terrible precedent. First of all, people are forced to pay this money out of pocket. There's some talk that maybe at some point Medicare will take it over, but that's by no means clear. And that would only be for Medicare recipients. So right now, what we have is a system where people, first of all, only get this discount price for starter medication. It's only a pilot project. It's not really a discount. It's still a ripoff. And it's handled separately from the very few and very skimpy financial protections people have under our terrible healthcare system. One of the few private protections people have is a maximum out of pocket for drug costs, including in Medicare, where there's a maximum out of pocket now of $2,000 and something per year. But the precedent, both for how they want to handle it in Medicare and for private industry, is no, you buy it privately. So it doesn't count against your out of pocket maximum. It doesn't count toward you reaching your deductible, at which point your health insurance kicks in. So all those people out there, for example, with private health insurance who have $5,000 deductibles, they could spend thousands of dollars a year on this medication. It wouldn't even count toward that $5,000 deductible. So it's a con job. And I mean, we could go into all sorts of other details about it, but that's the long and the short of it. It's a way of creating, that's why I call it a medical caste system, because people who can pay whatever they feel like out of pocket because they're well-to-do, they can get this for weight loss or anything else they want. Now they're discovering these drugs may be of enormous help in all sorts of other areas and illnesses as well. But we're setting the precedent that says, no, there's a double track for people who can't pay it out of pocket. They'll pay a discounted price out of pocket, but they'll still be treated as second rate. A lot of people can't afford $250, $350 a month. They'll be excluded from the benefits of this drug and potentially others like it down the road. And this has enormous implications for the future, including the fact that people, for example, studies show that people who are overweight, especially women, have a harder time maintaining, getting jobs, keeping jobs, getting promotions and so on. And people with chronic illnesses have a hard time, or tend to be poorer. So in many ways, it could reinforce not only medical inequality, but economic inequality as well.
0: Right. I think this is such a critical point that, access to GLP-1s is cast in our mainstream media as this vanity drug, but actually it is or can be, or has the potential to be, a life-saving drug because of so many diseases that are linked to obesity. And, you know, really setting aside fat phobia and fat shaming, our society, has a particular system that creates the conditions for obesity. So let's talk about what the tech billionaires have to do with all of this, which I thought was one of the most interesting parts of your story for The Nation magazine. The tech billionaires are obsessed with health. We are talking about people like Elon Musk and Jeff Bezos, who are really interested in seeing investments into in age-enhancing drugs, into drugs that will basically help them live forever. And that's what they would like to see public dollars for drug development go? How does this deal with GLP-1s help us understand what the tech billionaire's vision for our society is?
1: Well, it's a great question, and I think there are two sides to this card. One is that at the same time that the Trump administration is setting up this this caste system and basing it on the internet, they're also slashing funding for pure research and for applied research as well, although they will deny it if asked. That is the fact of the matter. At the same time, that means that not only drug companies, but billionaires, especially tech billionaires, will become the major, perhaps the sole funders, virtually sole funders of medical research, medical science. What does that mean? Well, drug companies use their research dollars to squeeze more money out of the things that have already been developed and invented. Tech billionaires, with their obsession on life extension for themselves, are very, we saw, for example, the recent approval of peptide use. They're big on peptides. They're big on GLP-1s. They're funding all sorts of research, some of which is promising, some of which seems fringy at this point. But they're doing so on their own dime, and they have plans for how to market this that dovetail very nicely with what Trump is doing. First of all, it's all about portals, and they're not going to be health providers, which, by the way, means you don't have HIPAA protections, privacy protections, or other things that go along with having a relationship with a health provider. So you have these various websites, HIMS, H-I-M-S, which was created, I think, as a less embarrassing way for men to get erectile dysfunction drugs, but is now basically an outlet for GLP-1s, will be for future ventures as well. Enhanced is a company, another portal that promoted something called the Enhanced Games, encouraging athletes to take performance-boosting drugs. But all of them, Bezos,
0: which, by the way, is just insane, given that most major sporting events will disqualify you for taking such drugs because it's effectively cheating. And it's also insane, given that the screaming and shouting around transgender athletes is around hormone replacement therapy, or hormone therapy, rather. and yeah, I mean, it's, yeah, that's my aside. Go on.
1: No, that's

0: necessarily about the money part of it, but he's using his name as a branding for a government supposed service that lowers drug prices, but actually has increased most drug prices, right? It actually charges people more than what they would normally be paying.
1: It's persuading people to pay out of pocket for things that people should be pushing not to have to pay for out of pocket. In that sense, very much so. It's also, well, I don't want to tip my hand on my next piece about it, but it's basically just a portal to other portals. So it's a cross-marketing agreement with drug manufacturers and internet for-profit companies, Silicon Valley companies. That's all it is. It's an intermediary. It's a privately branded cross-marketing portal, and many of the companies it connects to have what I would describe and what I will plan to document as unseemly relationships with the president himself. So, it's a scam. It's a medicine sideshow, like those guys with covered wagons in the 19th century, and medicine show, I guess they called them. And it is disturbing. It disturbs me a great deal, Sonali, that neither the media nor other politicians have sufficiently called this out for what it is, which is a way of multi-tracking more and more of our healthcare into private transactions online, pay as you go, at the mercy of the pricing that the private sector wants, and digitizing it for their own use. But you have all sorts of issues of orphan drugs for unusual conditions and countless examples of the kind of research that private industry will never fund. Then you have the billionaires who are interested in life extension technologies. And again, looking at it open-mindedly, some of their research areas are promising. But why should they belong to Jeff Bezos and Peter Thiel? Don't they have enough? Why should they control our access to it? So our entire Medicare for All is such a critical fight in this country. But another critical fight is to say the science, the knowledge, the understanding, and the exploration for future discoveries should also belong to everyone.
0: Well, I want to thank you so much, Richard, for joining us today. We'll post a link to the Zero Hour as well as your piece in The Nation from our website. Thank you. And people can also check out my interviews with Richard on the Zero Hour website. Thank you so much, Richard.
1: Thank you, Sonali.
0: My guest has been Richard R.J. Eskow. He's a journalist and host of The Zero Hour. We've been discussing his new story in The Nation. It's called What You Need to Know About the GLP-1 Economy. I'm Sonali Kolhatkar, host and executive producer of Rising Up with Sonali, an independently produced, subscriber-supported program nationally syndicated to radio stations, free speech TV, and podcast platforms.

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1: First, the president's approval rating has fallen to 33%. That's the lowest of his presidency. But also on the key issue of the economy, voters say they trust Democrats over Republicans for the first time in roughly a decade.
2: What? They support Democrats over Republicans on economy. Are they okay?

0: Yes, I am. From Pacifica Radio in Los Angeles, this is the broadcast as heard on KPFK 90.7 FM in LA and on dozens of other fine affiliate stations over both the public's airwaves and the internets around the country and the world, blanketing planet Earth. I'm Brad Friedman, your friendly investigative blogger, journalist, troublemaker, muckraker, an all-around swell fellow, says me from bradblog.com. Thank you very much for joining us today for another thrilling edition of the broadcast. Coming up, Michael Tomasky, editor-in-chief of the New Republic, joins us to discuss new polling that puts the lie to at least one of the long zombie lies that has just long driven me a bit crazy, and that is the idea that Republicans are somehow better on economic issues than Democrats. That, despite decades of evidence to the contrary. Unfortunately, I don't think enough Democrats in office or running for same, not to mention the corporate media, seem to be able to articulate to the American people those decades of evidence that are really not that hard to find, and I don't understand why. But anyway, hopefully Michael Tomasky will help us get a grip on that, as recent polling finds, despite all of that, that Americans now see Democrats as better on the economy than Republicans. Well, what took you so long, Americans? We will ask Mr. Tomasky shortly. Also,
1: yeah, I mean, how many times do you have to does a Republican have to crash the economy before people start to notice?
0: Well, we'll see. We'll give this one another chance to, he's got time for at least one or two more. In any event, also coming up, you heard her right there. That's the indefatigable Ms. Desiree Doyen. She'll be here with our latest Green News report. One of the stories that we're covering on the GNR today is the insane Trump administration's insane construction of a border wall in the otherwise pristine Big Bend National Park in West Texas, which has included the bulldozing of the park for roads and this wall along a border, which is already atop a 10,000-foot cliff or something like that?
1: Yes, it's basically a huge canyon, and it's really difficult to cross when you've got 1,000-foot cliff walls.
0: But
1: it's
0: sure,
1: kind of a
0: natural
1: barrier.
0: Let's tear up the park and build this wall for no good reason. Happily, as of Monday, after public opprobrium from both Democrats and Republicans alike, believe it or not, that construction, for now, has been paused, but no sooner had the administration stopped the destruction in Big Bend, as we were able to report it in the GNR. Just a few hours later, they announced plans for opening nearly 45 million acres of wilderness in national forests for road construction and logging. Do I understand that correctly, Desi?
1: Yes, you do, unfortunately. So the roadless rule, it's one of the most important policies in the history of protecting our public lands.
0: It's a 25-year-old policy put in place by the Clinton administration.
1: Right. It protects about 59 million acres of untouched wilderness in our national forest lands.